0: relationship with the administration. So I think we'll be in a place to where we will know how to expedite it. We got to see what it is, and we go from there.
1: 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For NPR News, I'm Caroline Beck in Indianapolis.
2: President Trump says vandals are to blame for large swaths of dead grass on the National Mall near the World War II Memorial in Washington, D.C.

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1: From NPR, it's World Cafe. Hey, I'm Kaleo. Seattle's changed dramatically over the last few decades. And for Alexander Attitude and Kendra Cox of the indie punk band Telehealth, that change is personal. As tech money has driven up rents and displaced artists, they've watched the city's independent identity slip away. On Telehealth's new album, Green World Image, they satirize life under late-stage capitalism in the 21st century, using the language of our shorthand, from yassifying to ROIing. It's clever, cheeky satire that doubles as protest music. Not an easy trick to pull off. Coming up, find out why the band thinks Green World Image is both a cry for help and a call to community. First, though, a live performance. It's Yassify Me. Here's Telehealth on World Cafe.

0: from the band are my guests on World Cafe. Hey, y'all, thanks for taking the time.
1: No, my gosh. Thank you for having us.
2: Yep. Stoked to be here.
0: I kind of want to go back to the start. There's no shortage of opinion and commentary about the pervasive creep of technology and how it applies to late stage capitalism. What made you want to write songs about it?
1: I think that we just kind of wanted to write what we knew and what we were experiencing on kind of an everyday life. And I think we forever really thought that Seattle was kind of misrepresented as a grunge city. You know, there was a time and place for it. But if you ask most Seattleites, I don't think grunge was really ever kind of part of the larger ethos of what it meant to be a Seattleite. And we were really just trying hard when we were working on this project of like, well, what if we just use what we see now and write about what we see now and we experience on a day-to-day life?
2: Yeah. And I think the like reality is that there's certainly a point in time where grunge was the ethos of Seattle. And I think the misconception is that it's still that way. And man, living here now, and I think that's like to Alex's point, it's just not that way anymore.
0: Mm-hmm. Yeah. You know, when I was in that part of the world 25 years ago, that was before Amazon moved in. That was before the literal shape of the city changed, you know, and who could afford to live there. How, I guess, you have this going on. Was there a mantra and say like, not only do I want to talk about this, but here's what I want to say about it?
1: You know, I don't think there was ever an ethos of being like, we're going to write a concept album about blank. Mm-hmm. I think it was just like very much like, we had moved out of our apartments and that we had lived in for 10 years. And then we got kicked out of the new apartment into another one. And so we, you know, our rent had like basically tripled in 1 year. So there's that. And then on top of both of us had jobs that we hated and quit those jobs to find other jobs. And inherently, like this project started as something that I had quit music to go to architecture school and then came back and played music. So it's kind of all of these like skips and jumps and like it felt more genuine to just write about what we're experiencing on a day-to-day basis in Seattle.
2: Yeah, I don't think it was much of like a conscious choice. It just was almost like a coping mechanism, I think, of understanding, you know, that cities change and the place that you live will always change. And that's just like, that's just part of living literally anywhere. Moving to Seattle from a suburb outside for me and for Alex, moving to Seattle from Phoenix, like you do have it in your head of what it's going to be like. And to be completely honest, it kind of was like that for the first couple of years. And slowly but surely, you know, the tech wave is truly, truly killing the city. So it's just, I think this album is really kind of like a cry for help. And to, like, to sort of call to community to find ourselves as artists in the city again.
0: I have a notepad when I'm listening to a record, and catharsis is a word that I like kind of wrote in big letters because it's so easy to dunk on these people and this industry. And even though it is concentrated in Seattle and whatever, everyone is probably feeling it, particularly under a certain age.
1: Yeah, I mean, we're just honest. Like, I'm not going to pretend like I'm better than anyone. Like, yeah, we still have an Amazon account, right? Like, you know, for years, like we had Spotify for years, you know, leading up to like the last 2 years when we changed it over, you know, like we're normal people that are like trying to do better every day. And like, we're also musicians who are just trying to get by. And there's just no perfect score.
2: The song, like especially Donor Country, and this theme runs through a lot. Like a lot of these songs are both a criticism of the system itself and a criticism of ourselves for how we're participating in it, and sort of a tug and pull at like, do we're like wishing for a better and different option, but then sort of also the like reality acceptance that that's just pretty plainly not the case these days. So it's an interesting, I mean, again, coping mechanism. It really is like, how do we dig ourselves out of the hole as a society and as an art community that we're in, And how do we self-examine ourselves within that same hole?
1: Yeah. Like, you know, like Seattle very much is the nonprofit kind of oligarchy in a sense, kind of has a huge say in like how art is coming and what kind of art is approved and not approved. And a lot of that is because where the money comes from. And like, but also at the same time, we are so thankful to have the money, right? But also we do want to ask questions about where is it coming from?
2: If our system is running off of donations, it's really just where's the money coming from? I mean, that's kind of ultimately it.
0: Yeah. Let's take a listen to Donor Country. It's Telehealth on World Cafe.

It's Della Health here on World Cafe, recorded live from the non-convention in Philadelphia, a performance of Yassify Me. Della Health's new album is out now. It is called Green World Image. Alexander Attitude and Kendra Cox,

0: telehealth with Donor Country on World Cafe. It's from their new album, Green World Image. Alexander Attitude and Kendra Cox are my guests on World Cafe. I have to read a line from your Sub Pop approved bio, if that's okay with you. Telehealth's Pacific Northwest post-punk creates similar architectural spaces where the gleaming futuristic tech industrial rhythms and synths of Bezos-era Seattle's co-mingle with the raw independent underground sound of the city lovingly preserves for cultural texture and marketing purposes. How much fun was this part creating the public persona of telehealth?
1: I mean, as far as the bio goes, we're really, really proud of it. Our friend Kelton wrote it, and the rough drafts before the final approved draft were, if you can believe it, even more insane.
0: Well, I mean, I saw your KEXP interview where, you know, you answer a question like, yeah, we're doing this because we like money. And what's it like sort of navigating this traditional media landscape in the 21st century where traditional things are dying left and right? And you're going out and doing something that the exact same way that bands 30 or 40 years ago would do. Go to a radio station, go play some festivals. Yeah. Like, what's it like operating in that while you're sort of in not character, but you're sort of half in, half out?
2: I will be honest, it's a tough balance that both of us talk about all the time. Like, this is a perfect example of, like, this is a human to human connection and conversation, and we respect that and value that 100% and, like, acknowledge that we're so lucky to even be doing this. Mm-hmm. And that is amazing. And, like, you're talking to two people, right?
0: Right.
2: And we want to value that and continue that. But then sometimes when something feels really forced, when, you know, we'll get a company is like, hey, congratulations. You have a great opportunity and we just need you to post a collaborative reel on Instagram saying thank you so much to blank and blank company. That's when we'll kind of turn on the persona and be like, all right, how can we lean into this? How can this character, you know, it's
1: a game. I mean, it's truly like, you want us to play that game? We can get on the kickball field and do that with you. But I also think there's a deep sort of like, yeah, sincerity in this music too, that it's really not meant to alienate. It's meant to
2: find your people. I would say it's like a lot of it kind of felt forced where we were like, dang, like we can't just put out an album anymore. We have to like have a freaking
1: TikTok
2: and like we have to make content every day and do all these things. And similar to that is like how we write the music is like the persona is a coping mechanism too. It's like, fine, you're going to make us do this thing. We're going to dish it right back at you. Mm-hmm. And we're going to do something that like you're happy with, but you're a little bit like, what? Like, why? Thank you for the money, but also what? Like, this is, so it's, and I think that part of that's like, we're a pop band, but we're also a punk band and we want to be both. And, you know, we'll be both all the time. And that's just kind of our ethos. But, yeah, I think a lot of it is just, it's trying to cope with having to be internet influencers at the same time. And
0: I just signed up to be a musician. What the hell is this? I totally get it. Well, you're doing very good at sort of blurring the line and finding your balance where you protect yourself at the exact same time. This is
1: Thank
0: World.
1: You.
2: Thank you.
0: Of course. This is World Cafe. We're here with telehealth. Kendra and Alexander from the band are here. We pay you in vibes, a live performance of Cool Job to round out this. Was there a specific job you were thinking about when you wrote this?
1: Yes.
2: Yes, very much.
0: What can you say without jeopardizing anything?
2: I am also a graphic designer. And so I work from architecture and I worked for experiential architectural design. And then I'm now a graphic designer. Mm-hmm. The job I was doing, I worked, and basically what we did was we turned high-rise offices in Bellevue, which is like just across the street from Seattle, in downtown Seattle, and we turned all of these offices that they were trying to force employees to go back to work into They hired us to vibe out the place. So we would like, we would take these hellscape white walls and put kind of like a, like just weird blob art and just like the most, the cringiest stuff you can really do.
1: Yeah.
2: And it was our job to kind of like not only justify it, but then also utilize it in a way that felt architectural and like the clients who you can probably assume who they are based off of, you know, Seattle, would be like, well, how does this like enforce like integrity and community
1: and like positive mental attitude?
2: Yeah. And like, and so, and the problem was that it's also like, the job, the work itself, wasn't that great, but then the work conditions were also not that great, where the employers were like, well, you get to make blob art all day. Like, how lucky should you be? Like, we pay you less because you're so lucky to be making all this art. You could be making, you know, blank, blank. And it was almost like,
0: you should be grateful.
2: Yes. Yeah. And there was just so many like HR issues at a company like this. It was kind of one of those things where it's like, I think a lot of us spend so much time being like, man, if I just had the perfect job, you know, like, and when I got that job, I was like,
1: I was pumped.
2: I was like, Kendra, you're never going to believe this.
1: This is the job.
2: Like, I get to do this, this, and this all day. And it was amazing for the first year. And then, like, you realize, that, like, oh, wow, the working conditions are, like, not so great. And then, like, oh, but I'm getting paid, like, $30K less than I should be. And then you suddenly realize, you're like, wait, I'm, like, forced to do these, like, group activities that I don't want to do. And it started to feel a lot about
1: forced lunches.
2: Yeah.
1: Take a lunch break. This is not about that, but it's more like everyone had to take lunch at the same time. Yeah. Now we're supposed to sit at a big table and it's like,
2: and they would have like clients come and visit, yeah, and they're like, look at all these hipsters we have on staff. And like, they're going to make your, you know, your condo into the coolest thing you've ever seen. Anyway, it's about that job. And
0: worst job you've ever had?
2: No, not definitely not the worst job I've ever had, but definitely the one I like to complain about the most. No, worst job I ever had, I got a soup pot thrown at me at a cafe job.
1: Yeah.
2: But anyway.
0: What about you? What was your worst job?
1: I've been pretty lucky. I've actually had a lot of good jobs that have taken good care of me. Probably just in terms of like actual job that I was too young to be doing was working as a manager at American Apparel at like 19 years old, just bossing around all of these other hot people around me. But I had no business being there. But I used to have to sit on phone calls with the man in charge. And
0: who has a lovely reputation.
1: Yeah. People seem to really like him. My experience was different. Yeah. That's probably the worst job I've ever had.
0: Fair enough. Let's take a listen to Telehealth. It's Cool Job, recorded live for the World Cafe.

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1: Thanks, y'all.
2: Recorded live from the non-convention in Philadelphia, it is Telehealth. 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I want to thank my guest, Kendra Cox, Alexander Attitude. Y'alls, congratulations on the album. This was such a blast. Please come back and see us again soon, okay?
3: 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Yep, it was such an honor.
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5: 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I'm here every weeknight from 7 to 9 p.m. Tonight, partly to mostly cloudy skies, humid, lows in the mid-60s. Tomorrow, mostly cloudy to partly sunny, 30% chance of showers and thunderstorms in the afternoon, humid with highs around 80. 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
2: Welcome back to World Cafe, and thanks again to Telehealth. The new album is called Green World Image. It's out now. And thanks to our senior producer, Kimberly Janod, for her work on the session. Tori Amos out on tour, making her way across the country in St. Louis tonight, and then heading southwest towards a run of gigs in Southern California. And the reviews have been spectacular. Back into music with Tori from 1994's Under the Pink, it's Cornflake Girl.

0: Wow, that song is so good. Nate Amos cannot miss. He's in the band Water From Your Eyes, and he also fronts his own solo project, This Is Lorelei. That new song from This Is Lorelei is called Billy Came Back, about a really good karaoke singer. New album is due out in September. It is called The Singer in My Band. We've got more music on the way. This is World Cafe.
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2: Hey, Omaha, how are ya? I'm Andy Herman, here every weeknight from 7 to 9 p.m. with World Cafe. Coming up at 9 is Exponential Radio, an eclectic music mix to take you through the overnight. Hope you had a lovely weekend. I was way busier than I needed to be. Just a lot of stuff going on, but the one thing I wanted to do, the one thing I needed to do before I get an angry complaint, was to mow my lawn because it's out of control. It's just too wet. It's rained so much, and I don't feel like doing it during the week. Maybe I'll just have to do that, like, tomorrow. I just don't care about my lawn. Don't take care of it. There's weeds everywhere. I just want it to stay short somehow, so I just don't have to deal with it at all. Whatever. All right. Signal Curious, 101.9 Nebraska Public Media, Omaha.
0: Welcome back. It's World Cafe. Jason Singer of Michigander knows how to write an up-tempo indie rock, pop rock song. No question about it. He's had it in his back pocket for years. But can he do mid-tempo adult contemporary balladry? The answer, as revealed on his latest album out now called Over Before You Know It, is yes. Here's new music from Michigander, Why, Why, Why. If I-

0: like ships passing in the night. It's been a pleasure to go your direction for just a little bit. Goose, putting the wraps on this edition of The Cafe. We make this show from WXPN at the University of Pennsylvania in Philadelphia. I'm Kaleo. 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
2: 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Hey, what's happening? I'm Andy Herman here every weeknight from 7 to 9 p.m. We have another hour of World Cafe queued up and ready to go. Tonight, partly to mostly cloudy skies.
4: Hope you got a nice day
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4: planned
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4: Signal tomorrow,
2: mostly cloudy to partly
4: Nebraska, sunny.
2: Public
4: 30%
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4: chance
2: Omaha.
4: Of showers and thunderstorms in the afternoon. Humid with highs around 80.
2: Hope you got a nice day planned tomorrow. 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
0: From NPR, it's World Cafe. I am Kaleo. Coming up today, Phoebe Bridgers just released her first solo album since 2020's Punisher. If you haven't had a chance to hear what one of the most influential songwriters in indie rock has been up to, we've got your back. Plus, we'll introduce you to a psych rock band out of Australia that's following in the footsteps of King Gizzard and the Lizard Wizard. They're called Babe Rainbow.
6: Life's special. Be careful.
0: And we'll go into the archives to get the backstory on the first real song Jacob Dylan ever wrote.
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0: Not to mention Kevin Morby, Medium Build, and Sharon Van Etten. Let's do this. It's World Cafe.
8: Live from NPR News in Washington, I'm Ryland Barton. President Trump threatened Oman today. The Gulf ally of the U.S. has been trying to help negotiate an end to the Iran war. Trump threatened to bomb Oman after Iran said it was working with Oman on a plan to manage shipping through the Strait of Hormuz. A 60-day deadline for a deal to end the war expired today. Meanwhile, President Trump surprised another ally, saying the U.S. would scale back military exercises with South Korea. Trump says he's been in contact with North Korea's leader, Kim Jong-un. NPR's Tamara Keith reports.
9: Trump cited South Korea's unwillingness to get involved in the war with Iran and his own relationship with Kim Jong-un in explaining the decision to pull back on the exercises.
10: I'm making it much safer. You see, I'm actually making it much safer. Kim Jong-un has always treated me with great respect.
9: Trump was answering questions in the Oval Office.
11: Why hasn't Kim Jong-un responded to your request to have a conversation?
10: How do you know he hasn't responded?
11: Has he?
9: During his first term, Trump met with the North Korean leader three times. Other presidents have sought to isolate Kim. Tamara Keith, NPR News, The White House.
8: President Trump's son-in-law, Jared Kushner, met with Israeli Prime Minister Benjamin Netanyahu today. He's trying to save the U.S. plan to end Israel's occupation of Gaza after Netanyahu rejected it. NPR's Daniel Estrin has more.
12: The main points of contention between Israel and Hamas are these. The plan calls for Hamas to disarm and for Israel to withdraw from the parts of Gaza that it still occupies. Now, Trump's Board of Peace put out this 15-point roadmap a few weeks ago, and the roadmap says that this would happen in stages, that Hamas would disarm bit by bit, and that Israel would withdraw its troops bit by bit. Mm-hmm. But Netanyahu came out and said he rejected that roadmap, and he said all disarmament of Hamas would have to be completed first before a single soldier moves from Gaza.
8: NPR's Daniel Estrin reporting from Tel Aviv. Luigi Mangione's September trial in New York City has been postponed indefinitely. Samantha Max of member station WNYC reports the future of the case is uncertain.
13: Mangione was scheduled to stand trial next month on state murder and weapons possession charges. The Manhattan District Attorney's Office accused him of killing UnitedHealthcare CEO Brian Thompson. But then Mangione pleaded guilty to stalking charges in a separate federal case last week. He admitted to following Thompson to New York City and killing him. Now, Mangione's defense team is asking a state judge to throw out the remaining charges. They say it would violate his rights to keep prosecuting the case after he pleaded guilty. The Manhattan DA's office says it will fight that request. For NPR News, I'm Samantha Max in New York.
8: This is NPR. Democratic Congresswoman Debbie Wasserman Schultz is running for re-election in a new Florida district after Republicans redrew the congressional map. She's now running in a district that has historically elected black Democrats. Wasserman Schultz faces criticism for running in the district despite being white, but argues her experience makes her a strong candidate. Her main opponent is former Congresswoman Sheila Sherfalus McCormick, who resigned from the seat in April while facing an ethics investigation. An erectile dysfunction drug is getting more buzz in wellness circles. Tadalafil, best known as Cialis, is being promoted for longevity, NPR's Will Stone reports.
14: Online clinics and influencers are promoting Tadalafil as a kind of all-purpose longevity drug. It belongs to the same class of drugs as Viagra. There is research suggesting Tadalafil could have benefits for blood vessels and that men taking it are at a lower risk of dying from cardiovascular-related causes. Dr. Robert Kloner at the Huntington Medical Research Institutes has been studying this.
15: We found an association. We found a signal. This does not prove causation.
14: To do that, Kloner says there would need to be high-quality human trials. Along with erectile dysfunction, Tadalafil is approved for a rare form of high blood pressure affecting the lungs, as well as symptoms of enlarged prostate in men. Will Stone, NPR News.
8: There are four times as many people worth more than $100 million in the Trump administration than in the three previous administrations combined. That's according to consumer advocacy group Public Citizen. 57 Trump officials are worth at least $100 million, including 17 ambassadors and the remaining 40 in senior posts across the executive branch. This is NPR News.
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0: Welcome one, welcome all. I'm Kaleo. It's World Cafe. And here we are hanging out. I'm going to play you some

the volume in her car to better parallel park. And she said, quote, "It's infuriating and inspiring how good she is. To be able to put that in a song in a way that isn't stupid, but actually brilliant and somehow deeply touching is an enormous feat." New album from Phoebe Bridgers is out now. Check out Lost Boys on World Cafe.

0: Aw, congrats to the new parents, Kevin Morby and Katie Crutchfield of Waxahachie. Just a set from those two, 100,000 from Kevin's new album, Little Wide Open, and before that, Waxahachie's Silver. Kevin talked about his excitement around parenthood in our conversation with him from just a few weeks ago. 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
2: Thanks, Neil. I'm Andy Herman from Nebraska Public Media Omaha. Thank you so much for being here tonight. Glad to have you on board. So if you're listening tomorrow night in this hour, in the 8 o'clock hour, we're going to be having some behind-the-scenes updates and changes to some of the technology. I don't know. It's something technical. But anyway, we can't air the second hour of World Cafe tomorrow, so it's going to be me playing my music, and I'm so excited. I haven't been a rock DJ since college, and I listen to a lot of good music that I'm excited to share. So I hope you tune in tomorrow from 8 o'clock to who knows when. I'm going to be here playing music. I can't wait. Tell your friends. I'll try not to embarrass myself. Thanks for your support. All right. 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
0: Live from the archives, it's World Cafe, pulling out some live performances of bands and artists who have visited over the years. Sixth Avenue Heartache was actually inspired by a real location in New York. Jacob Dylan knew an unhoused man who would busk outside of his apartment, and one day he vanished, but all of his stuff remained. Dylan said this was the first real song he wrote after dropping out of art school, and here it is performed live for World Cafe, The Wallflowers.

Going back to 2005 for that one, Robert Plant, Shine It All Around. That session is up at worldcafe.org if you want to check it out, along with thousands of other interviews and performances, you know, like a mini concert from Medium Build that just went up. Here is something from his new album, King of Having Fun, song called Home Depot.

0: That's just what you are. Amy Mann on World Cafe. Don't look now, but Australia has another psychedelic rock band inspired by King Gizzard and the Lizard Wizard. And you'll hear him next on The Cafe.
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1: 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I'm Andy Herman, your friend here on the radio every weeknight from 7 to 9 p.m. Thank you so much for making us part of your day. 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
0: We're back on World Cafe. I am Kaleo, and the band Babe Rainbow hails from Byron Bay, New South Wales in Australia. And Stu McKenzie of King Gizzard and the Lizard Wizard produced their self-titled debut back in 2017. New album came out last month called Acid and Honey. Check out this one from it. It's called Special. Babe Rainbow on The Cafe.

0: Vetter with Ledbetter. It's Pearl Jam putting the wraps on this hour of the cafe. Hey, thanks for being here. Appreciate it. We do this together with support from the public radio station you are listening to right now. So make sure you give them some love. And we produce this program from WXPN at the University of Pennsylvania in Philadelphia. Let's do it again real soon. Okay. I'm Kaleo. This has been World Cafe from NPR.
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2: All right, Omaha. I'm Andy Herman, packing up and getting ready to get out of here. Coming up next is Exponential Radio to take you through the overnight. One last look at the weather. Tonight, partly to mostly cloudy, humid with lows in the mid-60s. Tomorrow, mostly cloudy to partly sunny. 30% chance of showers and thunderstorms in the afternoon. Humid with highs around 80. Tomorrow, World Cafe from 7 to 8. And then it's me playing music for at least 2 hours. We don't know yet. We're doing some behind-the-scenes work, and they're giving me run of the station. I'm so pumped. I hope you can check it out. I think you might like it. All right. Signal something new. This is 101.9 Nebraska Public Media Omaha. Have a lovely evening.
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1: I'm Rob Schmitz. Four states, California, Colorado, Kentucky, and New Jersey, are suing Meta, the parent company of Facebook and Instagram. They say Meta designed its social media platforms to hook children, lied about the risks, and violated the law by gathering data on kids. Kentucky Attorney General Russell Coleman talks about this case next time on Here and Now.
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1: President Trump's Middle East special envoy, Jared Kushner, meets with Israeli Prime Minister Benjamin Netanyahu. The meeting comes as the U.S. is pushing a 15-point roadmap for Hamas to disarm and for Israel to withdraw from Gaza. We hear what progress was made on the stalled Gaza ceasefire on the next morning edition from NPR News.

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Oh, squeeze her real gentle, gotta make her feel good. 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
1: I'm Rob Schmitz. Four states, California, Colorado, Kentucky, and New Jersey, are suing Meta, the parent company of Facebook and Instagram. They say Meta designed its social media platforms to hook children, lied about the risks, and violated the law by gathering data on kids. Kentucky Attorney General Russell Coleman talks about this case next time on Here and Now.
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1: President Trump's Middle East special envoy, Jared Kushner, meets with Israeli Prime Minister Benjamin Netanyahu. The meeting comes as the U.S. is pushing a 15-point roadmap for Hamas to disarm and for Israel to withdraw from Gaza. We hear what progress was made on the stalled Gaza ceasefire on the next morning edition from NPR News.

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1: When Aaliyah dropped her album One in a Million in 1996, it blew World Cafe correspondent John Morrison's mind.
2: 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It felt like we got like a little flash of what the future would be.
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0: Good morning. Israel is pointing to a divide with the U.S. over what comes next in Gaza. In a message in Hebrew, the Israeli government said the U.S. believes Hamas will disarm, but Israel said deep down, we don't. It's Morning Edition from NPR News. The rise and fall of British academic Jason Arday, who made international headlines after accusations of dishonesty. I'm Sasha Pfeiffer.
1: And I'm Michelle Martin. But after all the noise, what's the lesson behind his untimely death? Also, what is the evidence that artificial intelligence is making it harder for new college grads to get a job? And we hear from people spending thousands for immigration lawyers to try and keep their families together. It is Tuesday, August 18th. On this day in 1920, the 19th Amendment was ratified, recognizing women's right to vote. News is next.
2: Live from NPR News in Washington, I'm Dave Mattingly. There are election primaries today in Alaska, Florida, Wyoming, and a special election runoff in California. As Catherine Welch reports, voters in Florida will be choosing candidates for Congress as well as the governor's mansion.
3: Florida voters will pick candidates to replace term-limited Republican Governor Ron DeSantis. Republican Congressman Byron Donalds is the favorite in that crowded primary, while former Republican Congressman-turned-Democrat David Jolly is one of six Democrats running and is leading in the polls. Florida voters will also pick candidates seeking to serve out the rest of Marco Rubio's term in the Senate after he was named Secretary of State. And voters will select candidates in all but one congressional district, with most candidates running in newly redrawn districts that favor Republicans. For NPR News, I'm Catherine Welch in Orlando.
2: In California, voters will be choosing a replacement for former Democratic Congressman Eric Swalwell. He resigned from the House several months ago and ended his bid for governor amid allegations of sexual assault, accusations he denies. Either State Senator Aisha Wahab or Bay Area Rapid Transit Board President Melissa Hernandez will serve out the remainder of Swalwell's term in Congress. President Trump is offering more details on why he directed the Pentagon to scale back joint U.S.-South Korean military exercises currently underway. Here's NPR's Tamara Keith.
4: Trump cited South Korea's unwillingness to get involved in the war with Iran and his own relationship with Kim Jong-un in explaining the decision to pull back on the exercises.
5: I'm making it much safer. You see, I'm actually making it much safer. Kim Jong-un has always treated me with great respect.
4: Trump was answering questions in the Oval Office.
6: Why hasn't Kim Jong-un responded to your request to have a conversation?
5: How do you know he hasn't responded?
6: Has he?
5: Yes.
4: During his first term, Trump met with the North Korean leader three times. Other presidents have sought to isolate Kim. Tamara Keith, NPR News, the White House.
2: In New York, the state murder trial of Luigi Mangione has been postponed indefinitely. It was slated to begin September 8th. Defense attorneys are seeking to have the state charges dismissed now that Mangione has pleaded guilty to federal charges of stalking and killing UnitedHealthcare CEO Brian Thompson. He was shot to death outside a Midtown Manhattan hotel in 2024. Mangione's lawyers want the state case thrown out, arguing legal double jeopardy. Economists will get their latest look at consumer spending in the U.S. when retailer Home Depot reports its latest quarterly earnings today. This is NPR News. A federal judge is blocking plans by the Trump administration to move the FBI's headquarters to downtown Washington, saying the administration acted illegally when it scrapped plans approved by Congress to build the facility in the Maryland suburbs. The Trump administration is appealing the decision of a federal judge in Tennessee to dismiss charges against Kilmer Abrego-Garcia. Charges were brought against Abrego-Garcia after he was wrongfully deported to El Salvador. Mariana Bacallao with member station WPLN has more from Nashville.
7: Prosecutors charged Abrego Garcia with human smuggling based on a 2022 traffic stop in Tennessee. A federal investigation into Abrego Garcia began 2.5 years later after the Supreme Court ordered he be returned to the U.S. from El Salvador, where he had been mistakenly deported. The court found issue with that delayed timing and dismissed the charges as vindictive. Now the Trump administration is appealing, arguing that the judge did not follow Supreme Court precedent in his decision. At the same time, a judge in Maryland has ruled that the Trump administration cannot deport Abrego Garcia to a third country until at least October. For NPR News, I'm Mariana Baca-Yao in Nashville.
2: The state of Florida has carried out more than half of the 22 executions of death row inmates in the U.S. so far this year. The state has another execution scheduled today. 61-year-old William Francis Sylvia would be the 13th death row inmate put to death in Florida since January. He was convicted of killing his estranged wife and wounding his mother-in-law. I'm Dave Mattingly in Washington.
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9: President Trump's frequent tariff announcements have put global trade in a new precarious position.
10: We would all be better off if we were not in a trade war.
9: Why tariffs push up prices and how countries around the globe are adapting. That's next time on Think.

0: on the next Fresh Air, after Jason Segel and what he's learned about psychotherapy and about himself by playing a therapist on the series Shrinking. His character is having a nervous breakdown while continuing to see patients. Segel is nominated for an Emmy for his leading role in Shrinking, which he also co-created. Harrison Ford plays his mentor. Join us.
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0: It's Morning Edition from NPR News. I'm Michelle Martin.
1: And I'm Sasha Pfeiffer. Jared Kushner says he's optimistic about his plan for Gaza.
0: President Trump's envoy and son-in-law was in Israel Monday, meeting a pessimistic Israeli Prime Minister Benjamin Netanyahu. Kushner spoke to Fox News.
2: Progress could come quite soon, but we do need cooperation from both sides. And we're going to hopefully get through it. But we've made a lot of progress to get here.
0: Kushner was in Israel after a rare meeting with Hamas leaders in Egypt.
1: NPR's Daniel Estrin is on the line from Tel Aviv. Hi, Daniel.
3: Hi, Sasha.
1: So what did Kushner say about his back-to-back meetings with Hamas leaders and Netanyahu?
3: Well, he started in Egypt with Hamas leaders, and he said that that meeting was cordial. He said it's, quote, hard to trust a terrorist organization that committed what he called terrible atrocities, but he said the Hamas officials said all the right things. Then Kushner went to Israel and met Netanyahu. He said the meeting lasted nearly 4 hours. They pored over the details of a new U.S.-backed roadmap for how to move forward in Gaza. Netanyahu initially rejected that roadmap for Israeli withdrawal from Gaza alongside Hamas disarmament. But Kushner said he sat with Netanyahu and his team and talked through what he called misunderstandings and misinformation about the plan.
1: So they have differed in their approach in the past. What do we know about whether they're on the same page now when it comes to Gaza?
3: Kushner's team announced some new agreements together with Israel, and these agreements are different than the original plan for Gaza. One announcement is that Hamas is being asked to give up their weapons and hand them over to a U.S. general to be destroyed, not the original plan to give them over to a new Palestinian committee for storage. And then there's another announcement that there would be no Israeli withdrawal from Gaza or no reconstruction of Gaza until full disarmament of Hamas. Kushner told Fox News that he wants Hamas to start disarming within 30, 60, or 90 days. And if they don't, he made this veiled threat about war.
2: If they don't follow through now on their commitment, everyone will see that that they're not genuine about peace. And then Israel will have a lot more support from the U.S. and others to go and finish the job in the appropriate way.
3: So you hear Kushner there trying to show this united, strong front with Israel. The Israeli government put out two differing messages. They put out three lines in English for an international audience talking about deep and constructive discussions with Kushner. They put out another message in Hebrew attributed to an anonymous Israeli official, and they emphasized the disagreements. This message said, deep down, we, Israel, don't believe Hamas will disarm. And the Americans do. They also put out another message saying Israel intends to keep killing people in Gaza who took part in the October 7th attack. And that message said Kushner opposes that.
1: So given what seems like some mixed messaging depending on the audience, what's likely to happen next in Gaza?
3: Well, there was one announcement that came out that Israel is going to agree to sanitation projects in Gaza for public health. So perhaps that could be a way for Israel to justify if we see any bulldozers or heavy equipment entering Gaza to start clearing away rubble from the last few years of war there. I think real progress is hard to expect in the next 10 weeks before Israeli elections take place. We are likely to keep seeing what we've been seeing, Hamas and Israel going in circles with mediators and slow walking any real steps for Gaza.
1: That is NPR's Daniel Estrin in Tel Aviv. Thanks, Daniel.
3: You're welcome.
1: The U.S. and Iran have blown past a deadline this week to start peace talks.
0: The conflict, which has gone on for months, has sent gas prices soaring in the U.S., and now military resources like warships and interceptor missiles are running short. That has hurt the U.S. military capabilities in other regions, notably in Asia.
1: And we have NPR's Emily Fang with us to explain why. Good morning, Emily.
4: Good morning to the both of you.
1: So we heard this week that Trump said the U.S. would reduce joint military exercises with South Korea. He said that within hours of those exercises actually beginning. Is this related to the Iran war?
4: According to Trump, yes. He spoke to reporters yesterday and said he had unsuccessfully asked South Korea's president to help the U.S. with its war against Iran.
5: And I said, what do we have? We have 39,000 soldiers over there guarding you from Kim Jong-un, your next-door neighbor, and you're not going to help us on a very easy military operation.

0: a bigger threat in Trump's second term than in his first.
1: The nuclear program has expanded over the past decade, and the missile arsenal has become larger and more sophisticated. You can add to that the fact that North Korea is now getting increasingly advanced technological help from Russia.
0: But Trump has been upset with Seoul from even his first term for not paying the U.S. more for the security assistance it provides to South Korea.
2: Emily, speaking of security, correct me if I'm wrong, but is this one of the few times there will be no U.S. aircraft carriers in the Pacific region?
0: Yes, and I looked at this. You can count on one hand the number of times there has not been a U.S. carrier group in the Pacific. The USS Washington, a warship, was in the Pacific, but has now been sent to relieve the USS Lincoln, also in the Middle East, which has already had its deployment extended. That's made the news because sailors aboard have been living under very, very tough conditions. Like the Washington, it was also in the Pacific when it was diverted. I've been speaking to naval experts about this, and they say it could be weeks, if not months, until a replacement carrier formation is ready and arrives in the Pacific to replace the Washington. One of these experts is Mike Dom. He's a former naval intelligence officer with the Mitchell Institute in Aerospace Research Group.
3: Aircraft carriers move, and they move quickly, but they have to be ready to go. The question really is, who's ready to go? Who's not in the maintenance period? Whose air wing is qualified to get underway and go on a long deployment?
0: And while they have not been as publicly concerned as Ukraine, countries in Asia are noticing, and they're also really worried about the depletion of American interceptor missiles.
2: Yes, we've been doing a lot of reporting on that. And give us a sense of just how depleted is the missile stockpile.
0: They're very depleted. One think tank, the Center for Strategic and International Studies here in Washington, found U.S. interceptor stockpiles shrunk by about two-thirds during the Iran war. And then even before the Iran war, the think tank, the Heritage Foundation, determined this month that the U.S. already only had a fraction of the interceptors it needed to push back, say, against a potential Chinese invasion of Taiwan.
2: That is NPR's Emily Fang. Emily, thank you.
0: Thanks, Sasha.
2: The primary schedule leading us to November is winding down, but there are three more states holding nominating contests today: Alaska, Florida, and Wyoming.
4: The race for a U.S. Senate seat in Alaska is drawing a lot of money from thousands of miles away from the lower 48, as they say. That's because it's one of the seats that could determine which party controls the U.S. Senate after the midterms.
2: Joining us now is Alaska public media correspondent Liz Ruskin. Hi, Liz.
5: Hello.
2: Liz, this Alaska U.S. Senate race is considered a toss-up. It's a nonpartisan race. That means the top four candidates of any party are going ahead to November. Who's running in this one?
5: So the two big candidates are the incumbent Republican, Dan Sullivan, and his main challenger is Democrat Mary Paltola. She's a former House member, first Alaska Native person elected to Congress. There's a wild card in this. We've got a second Dan Sullivan.
2: Two Dan
5: his
2: Sullivans.
5: His full name is Daniel J. Sullivan, Jr. He's a retired teacher from Petersburg, Alaska. Republicans tried to keep him off the ballot, saying this was a trick. But Sullivan, the challenger, says he's just tired of a guy with his same name providing representation that he doesn't like, and he wants to provide an alternative. He is on the ballot with no party affiliation.
2: Liz, you have also been reporting on how much money is being poured into this key race. Sounds like quite a lot. What stands out to you?
5: There are millions going to the major candidates, of course. And the weird thing, when I look at the FEC filings, I found another $3 million combined coming from pop-up super PACs to elevate very minor candidates who are running $0 campaigns of their own.
2: And what does your reporting tell you about what's the strategy behind that?
5: Well, I reached out to these super PACs, didn't get concrete answers, but political experts here say these operations are aimed at trying to pick the third and fourth place candidates who will advance to the November ballot. The idea is to draw votes away from one of the major candidates.
2: And how effective would that be, that drawing away vote strategy?
5: Well, not very. It only works for the minority of voters who choose not to rank their ballots. Political consultant Jim Lotzfeld tells me it's a sign there's so much money in this race, it can't all be spent on things that make sense.

0: Liz, we mentioned that in addition to Alaska, there are also primaries today in Florida and Wyoming. I want to ask you a Florida question, moving way down far south. Tell us about the races to watch there.
1: Well, Florida, like Alaska, has no incumbent governor running. Ron DeSantis is at his term limit. Congressman Byron Donalds looks favored to win the Republican nomination and will likely face Democrat David Jolly. He's a former congressman and a former Republican.
0: That is Alaska Public Media's Liz Ruskin in Anchorage. Liz, we look forward to talking with you again and hearing the results of the primary in Alaska today. Thanks for coming on.
1: Thank you.

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1: When was the last time you saw your primary care doctor? They make up some of the most important medical relationships we have, but nearly a third of Americans don't have a primary care doctor. And finding a good one can be challenging, time-consuming. The primary care crisis and how to solve it next time on 1A.
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3: I'm Rob Schmitz. Four states, California, Colorado, Kentucky, and New Jersey, are suing Meta, the parent company of Facebook and Instagram. They say Meta designed its social media platforms to hook children, lied about the risks, and violated the law by gathering data on kids. Kentucky Attorney General Russell Coleman talks about this case next time on Here and Now.
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5: The redness of red, the taste of ice cream, the feeling of pain when you stub your toe. Thomas Nagel put it like this. 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
4: But how does consciousness actually emerge from the physical structures in the brain? 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
1: This is Morning Edition from NPR News. I'm Sasha Pfeiffer.
2: And I'm Michelle Martin. Jason Arday was an exciting young academic at Cambridge University, lauded for a stirring biography as well as what was described as standout scholarship. That is, until accusations emerged that he had fabricated parts of his biography and plagiarized some of his work. Now, in a different place and time, with perhaps a different central figure, this story might have been handled quietly with a quiet resignation, or perhaps a leave of absence, or even a discreet transfer to a less visible institution. But none of that happened. Arday, the youngest black professor ever hired by Cambridge University, became a target of racist attacks online, which continued even after he resigned. He was portrayed as an example of DEI overreach by an historically white institution, and on Friday, he was found dead. And that has sparked another round of international headlines and hot takes. But who was Arday really, and is there something we should learn from his untimely death? Tyler Austin Harper is a former academic who now writes for The Atlantic. He published a piece called The Truths That Failed Jason Arday. And Tyler Austin Harper is with us now to tell us more about it. Good morning. Thanks for joining us.
3: Good morning. Happy to be here.
2: So in your piece, you write that it was, quote, systemic ritualized dishonesty, his own and others, that undid Jason Arday. What do you mean by that?
3: If you look at the Arday affair, he lied about a number of elements of his background, his medical history. He plagiarized a number of his various academic works. On the athletic achievements front, he claims to have run 600 miles in 6 days, which would put him 50 miles shy of the world record, which would make him a really world-class endurance athlete. He claims to have been mute until age 11 and then had a miraculous turnaround, and illiterate until age 18. Some experts on autism and speech pathology believe that has no real precedent in medical literature. So any one of these things may have perhaps been believable, but the sheer accumulation of implausibilities made it pretty apparent that he was a serial fabulist.
2: Why do you think it is that despite that, so many people have so aggressively defended him?
3: I think people rightly understand that the person who brought these attacks is somebody who's interested in race and IQ, and I think is fairly described as a racist. So I think there's some level of discomfort with the messenger who brought this case forward and their motivations. I share that discomfort and think it's quite reasonable. I also think many people who support DEI initiatives or affirmative action recognize that this is being used as a cudgel to beat back policies that they may support. But the fact remains that this is not the hill to die on. I think it's pretty clear that this was not somebody who should have ever been hired. And in many cases, it seems like his work wasn't fully his own.
2: You've written about your own disillusionment with academia, perhaps best summarized in your essay recently published, headline Confessions of a Token Black Professor. So just say more about that. I mean, what is the role that you think academic institutions like Cambridge played in the story of Jason Arday?
3: I think the reality is that over the last 10 years or so, there has been an effort to install a more aggressive version of affirmative action that I think in some cases has led to a lowering of standards, but also has led to this sense that black and brown folks are on campuses to be black and brown first and foremost and scholars and educators second. That does not mean at all that there aren't many, many, many qualified black and brown folks being hired every day at these institutions. If you look at the Arday affair, I mean, it's very apparent that they overlooked an overwhelming amount of very clear evidence that this was not someone they should hire, because his academic work and his abilities as an educator and thinker wasn't really why he was hired. He was hired to be the youngest black professor at Cambridge, and so they could tout that at a moment when the institution was getting a lot of flack, understandably so, for being so white and so elitist.
2: You know, it's interesting that you're attributing this to kind of a liberal racial neuroses, to which I reply, George Santos. You want to talk about a fabulist. His story made no sense, but the Republican Party in New York and then subsequently nationally did not take action until it just became so embarrassing that it couldn't be ignored. I mean, the man was elected. So I guess I'm asking you, is this really a liberal problem per se, or is this something else?
3: No, I think the overlooking obvious flaws in the name of social justice and anti-racism, I think that is in particular a liberal form that this common problem takes. I think what you're describing, whether it's Santos or Arde, is a symptom of both polarization, but also intellectual cowardice. I think there's a lot of talk very often of cancel culture in academic spaces or in elite spaces. And I tend to think what is often being described as cancel culture is actually a culture of cowardice. I mean, one of the things I talked about in my article about my own experiences at Bates was that tenured faculty very rarely spoke up. And they were in a position to do so, and they knew better, and they didn't like some of the things that were being done. They simply didn't have a stomach for being yelled at. And I think you see a parallel with the Republican Party, where I'm sure a lot of people knew that Santos was a fabulist, right? But it wouldn't be good for their team if they called him out and made this known, and they would get yelled at. And I think so much political dysfunction in this country comes from no one having the stomach to say something that's going to get them yelled at, and often saying something that isn't really going to have repercussions for them personally beyond temporary discomfort.
2: Where do we go from here?
3: It's a good question. I'm not sure many of these problems can be fixed, at least in academia. I think one of the issues is that we are slipping just further into polarization. As I think we've seen from the Arde affair, and as I've encountered in my own experiences at Bates and writing about higher education, higher ed is under attack at this moment by forces who wish to unravel it or at least severely curtail what it sees as its liberalizing bent. And I think people in those spaces have adopted a hunker in the bunker mentality that is at once understandable, but also in the long run, not really viable. And so I tend to just be in favor of the ripping off of Band-Aids. And I think that requires academics and academic institutions to get a lot more comfortable with self-criticism. I think if the public saw that there were genuine efforts to reform the various problems that there are within higher education, Trump's attacks and the right's attacks would land a lot less, because I think the public would say, well, look, they're acknowledging there's a problem, etc. But when you just adopt this bunker mentality, it just feeds back into the sense that these institutions are elitist bubbles, unaccountable to the public, and the public is going to increasingly support efforts to bring them to heel if that's the attitude.
2: That was Tyler Austin Harper. We're talking about a piece that he wrote for The Atlantic. It's titled The Truths That Failed Jason Arde. Tyler Austin Harper, thank you so much for joining us.
3: Thanks. It was a pleasure.
2: This is NPR News.
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0: Live from NPR News in Washington, I'm Dave Mattingly. President Trump's Middle East negotiator and son-in-law, Jared Kushner, says some progress was made in yesterday's meeting with Israeli Prime Minister Benjamin Netanyahu in Jerusalem. The two met for several hours to discuss the president's 15-point peace plan for Gaza, which the Israeli leader had rejected days earlier. NPR's Daniel Estrin says Kushner is trying to save the proposed roadmap for post-war Gaza.
1: It's clear to everyone that Netanyahu has his own considerations at home. He's running for re-election, and it's really hard for him to be seen as giving any concessions to Hamas. He also can't afford to give Kushner a trip home empty-handed. So Israel did make a kind of gesture. It said, well, there will be no reconstruction anywhere in Gaza until Hamas fully disarms, but it has agreed to sanitation projects for public health. And maybe that's the kind of vague language that Israel needs to quietly live with some quiet progress on reconstruction or rehabilitation in Gaza.
0: That's NPR's Daniel Estrin. Voters will be going to the polls today in four states, Alaska, California, Wyoming, and Florida. In California, there's a special election runoff between two candidates seeking to serve out the remaining months of former Congressman Eric Swalwell's term in the House. He resigned amid allegations of sexual assault, which he denies. This is NPR News. Luigi Mangione's state murder trial in New York is on hold indefinitely. Defense attorneys want state charges dismissed now that Mangione has pleaded guilty to federal charges of stalking and killing UnitedHealthcare CEO Brian Thompson. Mangione's lawyers are arguing legal double jeopardy. Thompson was fatally shot outside a Midtown Manhattan hotel in December of 2024. In Massachusetts, prosecutors have wrapped up their case in the trial of a woman charged with killing her three children. Deborah Becker with member station WBUR has more from Boston.
2: Among those who've testified are the children's father, Patrick Clancy, first responders, a former nanny, and various healthcare and psychiatric professionals who treated Lindsay Clancy for postpartum mental health issues. Clancy admits to killing the children, but the defense is arguing she's not guilty by reason of insanity and say she should not be held criminally responsible because she was not in her right mind. Prosecutors say she deliberately planned to kill her kids. If jurors agree with Clancy's insanity defense, she would be committed to a state hospital with periodic reviews to assess if she could be released. For NPR News, I'm Deborah Becker in Boston.
0: Extreme heat is expected today from Texas to Florida, northward into the Carolinas. Dallas could hit 105 this afternoon. I'm Dave Mattingly in Washington.
3: President Trump's frequent tariff announcements have put global trade in a new precarious position.
4: We would all be better off if we were not in a trade war.
3: Why tariffs push up prices and how countries around the globe are adapting. That's next time on Think.
5: On the next Fresh Air, after Jason Segel on what he's learned about psychotherapy and about himself by playing a therapist on the series Shrinking. His character is having a nervous breakdown while continuing to see patients. Segel is nominated for an Emmy for his leading role in Shrinking, which he also co-created. Harrison Ford plays his mentor. Join us.
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8: 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I'm Michelle Martin.
9: And I'm Sasha Pfeiffer. Recent college graduates are struggling to get entry-level jobs. The Federal Reserve Bank of New York says the unemployment rate for young adults with new degrees is higher than the rate for all workers, and a lot of young people think artificial intelligence is to blame. Reporter Lee Gaines did some fact-checking.
10: Irene Chang studied engineering at Georgia Tech because she likes solving problems. She also wanted to major in something she knew could lead to a stable career.
11: I was pretty certain that I didn't want to go to grad school. I wanted to work a job right after college.
10: But so far, that's been a challenge. Chang graduated in May, but she started applying to entry-level jobs nearly a year ago while she was still in school.
11: I think I've applied to around 450 applications now.
10: Chang suspects that AI is part of the reason she's struggling to reach the first rung in her career ladder.
11: I feel like the entry-level skills that you have, they're important, but also something that AI can do very, like, efficiently.
10: Things like analyzing data and coding. And Chang isn't alone. Nearly half of recent graduates surveyed this spring by ZipRecruiter said AI had already affected hiring in their field. But the evidence is mixed, and economists don't all agree. On the one hand, Stanford University economist Eric Brynjolfsson says AI is hurting young workers' job prospects.
12: I would say that AI is not the whole story, but it's part of the story, and the evidence is building.
10: Brynjolfsson has studied some of the jobs that are more likely to use AI. Think software developers and marketing managers. He found employment of early career workers in those fields has declined significantly since late 2022 when AI tools like ChatGPT started popping up. Meanwhile, employment trends for more experienced workers in those same fields have remained stable. Brynjolfsson thinks AI may be impacting young workers more because
12: these technologies are disproportionately able to capture book learning and codified knowledge. And that has a lot of overlap with entry-level people.
10: Harvard University economist David Deming isn't convinced AI is to blame for the early career job market.
13: If you look very carefully at the timing, it looks like the decline in junior hiring actually started like 6 months before ChatGPT was released. So what that tells me is it's something else. I think it's more like remote work.
10: Deming says employers might not want to hire entry-level workers for jobs that went remote after the pandemic because it's harder to train them from afar.
13: And so the value proposition of hiring a junior person when you know they're going to be at home is just not as great. And conversely, the value proposition of hiring a more senior person is greater because of remote work. You have access to a broader pool of talent from around the country.
10: If AI was replacing entry-level jobs, you'd expect to see companies that rely heavily on AI to hire fewer workers. But University of Chicago economist Anders Humlum says data shows that that's not the case.
14: If we look at the heavy users of these tools, the firms that are paying a lot of money to Anthropic and OpenAI to subscribe to their models, they're hiring more than anyone else.
10: While they disagree on how much AI is impacting the job market right now, all three economists do agree there's a major employment shift underway. Here's Deming at Harvard.
13: I think jobs that used to be safe will become unsafe, and jobs that used to be unsafe will become safe. And like, there'll be a lot of shuffling around. But I think on net, it'll be a force for good, but it'll take some time and it's going to be very bumpy and messy and, you know, buckle up.
10: His advice for Irene Chang and other recent grads who are still looking for a job?
13: I would say, you know, hang in there.
10: I shared what I learned with Chang. She says it's helpful to hear what economists have to say.
11: It does make me feel a little bit validated about my experience right now. Yeah, I'm definitely holding on to that right now.
10: For NPR News, I'm Lee Gaines.
8: Fighting detention and deportation can cost a lot of money, money that many immigrant families don't have. Nancy Guan with WUSF in Tampa spoke with some families who are facing this challenge.
15: Life changed drastically for Perla Velazquez when her partner Carlos was detained and deported.
16: Working now for the past 6 months by myself has been very hard.
15: Before, Velazquez was a stay-at-home mom. Now she supports her kids, working several jobs.
16: I have been doing lawn cutting. I have been doing house cleaning, yard cleaning.
15: She has a teenage son and a 3-year-old daughter.
17: You wish us?
15: For them, she tries to put on a brave face.
16: I feel tired, frustrated. I feel angry.
15: Velazquez has been with Carlos for more than 10 years. Though they never married, she says they're family. He's the father of her youngest child. While she's a U.S. citizen, Velazquez asked that we use only Carlos's first name because he doesn't have legal status. He crossed the U.S. border about 20 years ago. Last October, Carlos was on his way to a welding job when he was arrested for driving without a license. He can't get one in Florida without legal status. The sheriff's department transferred him to ICE custody. Velasquez hired attorneys for about $8,000. Since Carlos didn't have a criminal record, they thought he could be released on bond while fighting deportation.
16: We had the hope.
15: But the judge denied it, and in March, he was deported to Guatemala. Velasquez says she's still paying off the lawyer's fees.
16: I don't regret anything that I've tried to do for him to be able to stay here.
15: Costs to fight deportation vary widely. Legal representation can cost thousands to tens of thousands of dollars, which can send already desperate families into debt. That includes a woman who asked us to use only her last name Reyes because she doesn't have legal status. Reyes is making ends meet by selling homemade food and taking care of kids in her neighborhood. Her two youngest play tag with the others. In June of 2025, the Florida Highway Patrol stopped Reyes' husband on his way to work over an obstructed license plate. He was turned over to ICE and ended up at a detention center in San Diego. It's been hard, she says, when we spoke to her this June, a year after his arrest. She rifles through papers showing the legal fees. The attorney cost her about $13,000 so far. At one point, her family was on the verge of being evicted.
16: ¿Pagas o te sales?
15: Before friends and relatives helped.
16: ¿Que no solamente es lo económico?
15: But it's not just the finances, she says.
16: Papi, no sé cuándo va a regresar.
15: The worst part is her kids not knowing if their dad's coming home. But then in July, Reyes's husband was released from detention with an ankle monitor. Donations helped pay for his $1,500 bond and a plane ticket home. And he hugged his kids for the first time in a year. But Reyes says, we don't know where we stand until we can win his deportation case. For NPR News, I'm Nancy Guan in Tampa.

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1: When was the last time you saw your primary care doctor? They make up some of the most important medical relationships we have, but nearly a third of Americans don't have a primary care doctor. And finding a good one can be challenging, time-consuming. The primary care crisis and how to solve it next time on 1A.
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3: I'm Rob Schmitz. Four states, California, Colorado, Kentucky, and New Jersey, are suing Meta, the parent company of Facebook and Instagram. They say Meta designed its social media platforms to hook children, lied about the risks, and violated the law by gathering data on kids. Kentucky Attorney General Russell Coleman talks about this case next time on Here and Now.
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0: Good Morning, I'm Michelle Martin. 12 albums, one penny. Deals like that made Columbia House a music juggernaut in the 70s, 80s, and 90s. Never mind how much you had to pay after that introductory deal. But then the internet came along. Columbia House's mail order business clung on. It pivoted to selling movies. It went bankrupt, but in a month it will stop accepting all new orders. So if you want the Blackberry movie on DVD for $25, the clock is ticking. It's Morning Edition.
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2: And I'm Sasha Pfeiffer. Now we have a story about divers in the Florida Keys chasing sunken history. It's a past that's been hidden beneath the waves for nearly 200 years. Amara Evering of member station WLRN reports.
3: Shelley Baxter waits on a dock for a boat that will take her on another dive in the Florida Keys. The genealogist has spent most of her time helping Black and Indigenous people trace their ancestral roots through her organization, Our Genetic Legacy. But now her work is taking her out to sea.
4: Our end goal is to be able to do this archaeological research underwater to help find sunken slave ships and document them. We were studying for the Guerrero.
3: The Guerrero was a pirate slave ship bound for Cuba that wrecked off Key Largo in 1827. 41 African captives on board drowned, and the 399 survivors were captured, then sold back into slavery. At age 55, Baxter took up diving to help uncover sunken histories like these.
4: It's a whole nother level of diving because you're diving to stay in place, take measurements, write them down underwater, and then come back up and create a schematic drawing to scale so that they can create a recreation of that shipwreck in order to try to identify what ship that is.
3: Divers like Baxter have helped discover shipwrecks in Florida. For marine archaeologist Corey Malcolm, slave shipwrecks often have one obvious feature.
5: The telltale sign of a ship that was engaged in selling people would be the iron shackles.
3: He said shackles were discovered on one shipwreck in the 1970s.
5: I know on the Henrietta Marie, 84 sets of those were found on the ship. That's enough to hold 168 people because they held people two by two.
3: Back on the dock, Baxter is joined by a group of young women who she's teaching how to dive. One of them is Anjani Nettles.
6: We were at the site of the Guerrero, and it was so impactful to be like, I'm here breathing in this water where this tragedy took place.
3: 16-year-old Alana Lara is the youngest member of the group. She says Baxter has given her a new perspective.
7: I was a person that didn't like history. So having this opportunity, being underwater is like an entirely new world. I realized how much more there is to the world that we don't know. If we learn from the past, we can maybe make it right in the future.
3: Before heading out for one last dive of the day, Baxter reflects on the powerful contradiction of safely breathing underwater at a shipwreck where so many drowned, but many survived.
4: When you're looking at documents and you put names to those ancestors and you look at locations, it just increases that understanding and allows you to be able to see that the strength that they had to survive is in you.
3: Baxter goes out to sea with the young divers. She's told them that the Guerrero is just one of over 1,000 ships that wrecked during the transatlantic slave trade. Fewer than 20 of these ships have been recovered so far. For NPR News, I'm Amara Evering in Key Biscayne, Florida.

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1: After killing millions of animals worldwide, the highly contagious H5N1 avian flu has arrived in Australia and New Zealand.
2: We could have a greatly accelerated push to extinction for a lot of species.
1: And Mary Louise Kelly, the threat avian flu poses to Australia and New Zealand's unique wildlife on the next All Things Considered from NPR News.
3: On the next Fresh Air, after Jason Segel on what he's learned about psychotherapy and about himself by playing a therapist on the series Shrinking. His character is having a nervous breakdown while continuing to see patients. Segel is nominated for an Emmy for his leading role in Shrinking, which he also co-created. Harrison Ford plays his mentor. Join us.
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5: An admission scandal at Mexico's top university has potential students reeling. The school is making everyone retake the entrance exam after allegations of cheating. And students like this one are nervous.
6: Entonces, o sea, yo si repitiera el examen, a mí me...
5: The scandal is also raising questions about who gets access to one of Latin America's top-ranked universities. Next time on The World.
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0: It's Morning Edition from NPR News. I'm Sasha Pfeiffer.
1: And I'm Michelle Martin. Good morning. For the first time, there is a regular cargo shipping route through the Arctic. Cargo ships have occasionally navigated along Russia's northern coast, but they usually need icebreakers as escorts. Now, climate change and melting sea ice mean a company based in China can take that path through the summer months. I'm going to ask Mark Lantaine about this. He's a professor at the Arctic University of Norway, where he researches the politics of the polar region and China. Good morning, Professor. Thanks for joining us.
2: Good morning. Thank you.
1: Set the scene for us briefly, if you would. What's this route like, and how do ships navigate it?
2: Well, this route runs from Northeast Asia to Northern Europe, following the Siberian coast. So it's a route that Russia and China have been trying to develop for future Arctic shipping.
1: So why is China so interested in this?
2: China's interested because it is trying to open up new markets, including in Europe and other parts of the Northern Hemisphere. And using this particular route will cut a significant amount of time, as much as 2 weeks, off traditional routes, like, for example, through the Suez Canal and the Indian Ocean.
1: Oh. And it's my understanding that Western nations don't use this path. Why? Am I right about that? And if not, why not?
2: You're absolutely right, and there's two reasons for this. First of all, because the route primarily goes through Russian waters, there would be significant geopolitical problems in using the route. And the second problem is a lot of concern over the environmental impact of increased sea traffic. So that's discouraged a lot of companies from using the route.
1: So as you just told us, it primarily passes through Russian water, so this would imply that there's cooperation, right, between China and Russia.
2: Very much so. There have been a series of agreements between the two countries to develop Russian Arctic lands and waters. And China sees this route as essential for its maritime trade. So it's been quite satisfied working with Moscow on this.
1: But what is that cooperation, I don't know, what's the word I'm looking for, indicate here for the balance of power in the Arctic?
2: It indicates that, first of all, China sees the Arctic as extremely important, both economically and politically, and is willing to work with Russia. Moscow, meanwhile, obviously does not have a lot of partners in the West to develop its Arctic lands and waters, so it sees China as an essential component of that.
1: Are you surprised by this? I mean, somebody who's been studying the politics of the region for some time, that seems to have, perhaps I'm wrong here, but this seems to have come together rather quickly.
2: Well, I'm not too surprised because China did make a few experimental cargo runs as early as 2013, but there were some setbacks, not only the pandemic, but also the aftershocks of Russia's invasion of Ukraine. Nevertheless, China has been talking for years about the economic possibilities of the Arctic, and I know that many Chinese companies are looking to the Arctic as a very important emerging route.
1: Do you have a sense of what this could mean for the global economy? I mean, there have been so many disruptions because of the Strait of Hormuz being closed, because, you know, so many factors here, you know, the Trump administration's tariff regimen and so forth. But sort of taking the sort of the macro view here, could this have an impact in making goods cheaper?
2: It very well might. Like, at the moment, it is still very difficult to send ships through there. Even under the best conditions, you still have to worry about weather, sea ice, many hazards. But China's looking ahead. They're looking ahead to the point where the Arctic becomes even more popular as a sea route. And as you point out, issues with the Strait of Hormuz have illustrated the problems with other choke points. So China's really looking to the future on this.
1: So you're joining us from Tromsø, which is in the far north of Norway. This route, as I understand it, passes right by your city. So what has been the conversation about this? What do the Arctic nations think about China establishing the shipping service?
2: Yes, we're well north of the Arctic Circle, and there's a lot of discussion here about what the development of the Polar Silk Road, as China likes to call it, will mean. What this is going to mean for an increase in traffic, as well as what could be the potential kind of security applications, because there's also the question of, okay, which ships are going to be using the route, and will that create security issues here?
1: Oh, that is Mark Lantaine. He's a professor at the Arctic University of Norway. Professor, thanks so much for joining us. I hope you'll keep us apprised of these developments.
2: Will do. Thank you.
0: Emergency crews on Indonesia's Flores Island are trying to reach communities cut off by landslides and damaged roads. That's after a magnitude 7.7 earthquake hit on Saturday. Flores is a mountainous island east of Bali. It's one of thousands of Indonesian islands stretching between Asia's mainland and Australia. Indonesia's Disaster Management Agency says at least 70 people were killed and more than 1,100 injured in the quake. Naina Rao has the latest from the capital, Jakarta.
3: At a port on Flores, a cell phone video recorded by a resident captured the passenger terminal's two-story waiting area collapsing. The shallow earthquake struck early Saturday morning, just off the island's northern coast. It triggered a tsunami on several islands. Indonesia's meteorology agency says the highest measured wave was about 5 feet. By Monday, the agency had recorded more than 1,600 aftershocks, leaving many survivors afraid to go back indoors. About 2 million people live on the island. One of them is 45-year-old Efrit Bata, who says his family was asleep when the shaking intensified.
4: Saat goyangan besar itu saya langsung gendong yang kecil.
3: He says he grabbed his youngest child when the strongest shaking hit and ran outside, shouting to wake the rest of his family. Bata says his family and neighbors have stayed outside since the quake, some sleeping on bare ground. There is no central evacuation site in his area. And by Monday evening, he says government assistance had not reached his immediate community. His family was rationing food and clean water. Across Flores, the disaster agency says it has sent thousands of emergency personnel to help and deployed 2 field hospitals. Power has been restored to nearly all affected customers, but landslides are slowing rescue efforts. Yosef Badioda is the top local official for one of the districts affected by the earthquake. He says it's been challenging for aid to reach the villages because they're so remote and isolated. He says reaching mountain communities takes time due to steep, narrow roads. With phone service not fully restored, delivering aid is even more challenging. The government has deployed 10 aircraft to reach remote locations and expedite the delivery of supplies. On a small island off its northern coast, a ferry arrived Monday carrying hundreds of food packages and family tents, along with more than 3,500 pounds of rice, a delivery that's crucial for Bata, as his family's recovery depends on how quickly that assistance reaches their neighborhood. For NPR News, I'm Naina Rao in Jakarta, Indonesia.
5: 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I'm Sasha Pfeiffer.
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7: President Trump's frequent tariff announcements have put global trade in a new precarious position.
8: We would all be better off if we were not in a trade war.
7: Why tariffs push up prices and how countries around the globe are adapting. That's next time on Think.

0: Good morning. President Trump is pulling military resources out of Asia. An aircraft carrier is leaving to relieve the USS Lincoln, and Trump wants to scale back exercises with South Korea. What's behind Trump's changing priorities? It's Morning Edition from NPR News. Oman has been mediating talks between the U.S. and Iran. Now Trump says he will bomb the U.S. ally if it gets in the way. I'm Michelle Martin.
1: And I'm Sasha Pfeiffer. Just months ago, Trump threatened to blow up Oman if it didn't, quote, behave. Also, super PACs are spending millions on certain candidates in today's Alaska Senate primary who've raised literally nothing themselves. And the Trump administration is pausing its bulldozing in Big Bend. We hear from a reporter who got a bird's eye view. It's Tuesday, August 18th. On this day in 1969, Jimi Hendrix closed out Woodstock. The news is next.
2: Live from NPR News in Washington, I'm Janine Herbst. President Trump's envoy and son-in-law, Jared Kushner, says he's optimistic about his plan for Gaza. He was in Israel yesterday meeting with Prime Minister Benjamin Netanyahu, this after a rare meeting over the weekend with Hamas leaders in Egypt. NPR's Daniel Estrin has more.
3: He said it's, quote, hard to trust a terrorist organization that committed what he called terrible atrocities, but he said the Hamas officials said all the right things. Then Kushner went to Israel and met Netanyahu. He said the meeting lasted nearly 4 hours. They pored over the details of a new U.S.-backed roadmap for how to move forward in Gaza. Netanyahu initially rejected that roadmap for Israeli withdrawal from Gaza alongside Hamas disarmament. But Kushner said he sat with Netanyahu and his team and talked through what he called misunderstandings and misinformation about the plan.
2: NPR's Daniel Estrin reporting. Primaries are being held in three states today, Alaska, Wyoming, and Florida, where voters will cast ballots for Republican and Democratic nominees for governor, along with Senate and several congressional seats. NPR's Maham Javed has more about the GOP primary in southwestern Florida that's drawn a diverse cast of candidates, most of whom are not from the state.
4: The Republican primary in Florida's 19th district has 10 candidates, and most of them aren't actually from Florida. Local candidates have accused the transplants of carpetbagging, which is when someone moves to another state for power or influence. Some of these candidates have also run for office from other states, including Michigan, New York, and North Carolina. Last week, President Trump endorsed Catalina Lauf, who has previously run from Illinois. Whoever wins this primary, even with a small percentage of the vote, will likely also win in November. Maham Javed, NPR News.
2: Luigi Mangione's state trial that was set to take place in New York City next month has been postponed indefinitely. Samantha Max of member station WNYC reports the future of the state's case is uncertain.
5: Mangione was scheduled to stand trial next month on state murder and weapons possession charges. The Manhattan District Attorney's Office accused him of killing UnitedHealthcare CEO Brian Thompson. But then Mangione pleaded guilty to stalking charges in a separate federal case last week. He admitted to following Thompson to New York City and killing him. Now, Mangione's defense team is asking a state judge to throw out the remaining charges. They say it would violate his rights to keep prosecuting the case after he pleaded guilty. The Manhattan DA's office says it will fight that request. For NPR News, I'm Samantha Max in New York.
2: U.S. futures contracts are trading lower at this hour. You're listening to NPR News from Washington. California Democratic Congressman Jimmy Gomez is being investigated by the House Ethics Committee over allegations of sexual misconduct, including inappropriate sexual contact with a House staffer. The New York Post first reported allegations that Gomez kissed an intern who worked for a colleague. Gomez tells NPR that although his actions were consensual and he says didn't violate House ethic rules or laws, he calls them mistakes and he says he takes full responsibility. Gomez has represented parts of Los Angeles since 2017. Recent college graduates are struggling to land entry-level jobs. Their unemployment rate is now higher than the rate for all workers, according to the New York Fed. Many blame artificial intelligence. Reporter Lee Gaines has more.
6: Irene Chang graduated from Georgia Tech this past spring with an engineering degree.
7: I think I've applied to around 450 applications now.
6: Still, no offers. She thinks AI might be part of the reason. Economists don't all agree. Stanford University researchers found employment declined for younger workers in jobs that AI can more easily automate, like software development. But Harvard University economist David Deming isn't convinced. He points to the rise in remote work since the pandemic. He says employers are less likely to hire entry-level workers for remote positions. Still, he thinks AI will impact jobs at some point.
7: But it'll take some time and it's going to be very bumpy and messy and you know, buckle up.
6: For NPR News, I'm Lee Gaines.
2: And I'm Janine Herbst, NPR News in Washington.
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9: President Trump's frequent tariff announcements have put global trade in a new precarious position.
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9: Why tariffs push up prices and how countries around the globe are adapting. 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
11: On the next Fresh Air, after Jason Segel and what he's learned about psychotherapy and about himself by playing a therapist on the series Shrinking. His character is having a nervous breakdown while continuing to see patients. Segel is nominated for an Emmy for his leading role in Shrinking, which he also co-created. Harrison Ford plays his mentor. Join us.
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0: It's Morning Edition from NPR News. I'm Michelle Martin.
1: And I'm Sasha Pfeiffer. The U.S. and Iran have blown past a deadline this week to start peace talks.
0: The conflict, which has gone on for months, has sent gas prices soaring in the U.S., and now military resources like warships and interceptor missiles are running short. That has hurt the U.S. military capabilities in other regions, notably in Asia.
1: And we have NPR's Emily Feng with us to explain why. Good morning, Emily.
2: Good morning to the both of you.
1: So we heard this week that Trump said the U.S. would reduce joint military exercises with South Korea. He said that within hours of those exercises actually beginning. Is this related to the Iran war?
2: According to Trump, yes. He spoke to reporters yesterday and said he had unsuccessfully asked South Korea's president to help the U.S. with its war against Iran.
3: And I said, wait a minute, we have 39,000 soldiers over there guarding you from Kim Jong-un, your next-door neighbor. And you're not going to help us on a very easy military operation in Iran?
2: As you mentioned, these drills have already kicked off. These exercises go back at least until 1976, and they were designed to largely counter North Korea and its nuclear program. And I spoke to Hal Brands, a global affairs professor at Johns Hopkins School of Advanced International Studies. He says North Korea is actually a bigger threat in Trump's second term than in his first.
4: The nuclear program has expanded over the past decade, and the missile arsenal has become larger and more sophisticated. You can add to that the fact that North Korea is now getting increasingly advanced technological help from Russia.
2: But Trump has been upset with Seoul from even his first term for not paying the U.S. more for the security assistance it provides to South Korea.
1: Emily, speaking of security, correct me if I'm wrong, but is this one of the few times there will be no U.S. aircraft carriers in the Pacific region?
2: Right. And when I went back into this, I found that you can count on one hand the number of times there has not been a U.S. carrier group in the Pacific since the 1970s. Now, the USS George Washington, a carrier, was in the Pacific, but it's been sent to relieve the USS Abraham Lincoln, which is already in the Middle East and has had its deployment extended. Like the Washington, it was also in the Pacific when it was diverted to the Middle East. I've been speaking to naval experts about this, and they say it could be weeks, if not months, until a replacement carrier formation is ready and arrives in the Pacific to replace the Washington. One of these experts is Mike Dom. He's a former naval intelligence officer with the Mitchell Institute, which is an aerospace research group.
5: Aircraft carriers move, and they move quickly, but they have to be ready to go. The question really is, who's ready to go, who's not in the maintenance period, whose air wing is qualified to get underway and go on a long deployment.
2: And while they have not been as publicly concerned as Ukraine, countries in Asia are noticing, and they're also really worried about the depletion of American interceptor missiles.
1: Yes, we've been doing a lot of reporting on that. And give us a sense of just how depleted is the missile stockpile.
2: They're very depleted. One think tank, the Center for Strategic and International Studies here in Washington, found U.S. interceptor stockpiles shrunk by about two-thirds during the Iran war. And then even before the Iran war, the think tank, the Heritage Foundation, determined this month that the U.S. already only had a fraction of the interceptors it needed to push back, say, against a potential Chinese invasion of Taiwan.
1: That is NPR's Emily Feng. Emily, thank you.
2: Thanks, Sasha.
0: For more on what seems to be the Trump administration's shifting foreign policy focus, I'm joined now by Jung H. Pak. She was Deputy Assistant Secretary of State for East Asian and Pacific Affairs during the Biden administration. She's currently a distinguished fellow at the Center for Security, Diplomacy, and Strategy at Vrije University in Belgium. Welcome. Thanks so much for joining us once again.
6: Hi there, Michelle. How are you?
0: Good. So as we just heard, President Trump is telling the Pentagon to scale back its participation in joint military drills with South Korea. How would you expect the leaders of South Korea and other Asian nations, for that matter, to view this now?
6: Michelle, I think there's a good part, which is maybe there's movement on the North Korea side, and that President Trump has elicited some sort of response or reaction from Kim Jong-un, and Kim might be willing to meet. Now, recall that there hasn't been very much or any diplomacy since 2019, since the summits failed. So any effort to draw out North Korea is good. The bad is that it's at a great cost. President Trump and the administration clearly did not talk with the allies, especially South Korea, on this, on the exercises. At the same time, President Trump has derided South Korea for not doing enough for its own defense or on helping on Iran. And Hal Brands is right. As you mentioned in the previous segment, North Korea is different now. It has Russia and China. It has more capabilities. It has learned so much from sending its men and material into Ukraine to help Russia. So this is a North Korea that that doesn't really see that the U.S. has much to offer.
0: So I'm not sure if you feel sort of qualified to assess the administration's motivations, but I am curious if you think how much of this is about Trump wanting to restart talks with North Korea and how much of this is about wanting to send a signal to South Korea because he's mad about their position on the Iran war.

0: There's that part of it, and that Kim thinks that he could make some progress with North Korea. Second is that it's not new for President Trump to continue to poke South Korea on what more it can do for its own defense. Right? So I think it's both.
1: Now, do you think that this points to a broader shift in focus by the Trump administration? I mean, also thinking about the fact that the USS George Washington is heading to the Middle East, leaving the Pacific without an active duty U.S. aircraft carrier. So do you think this is something, a broader pivot, as it were?
0: I don't necessarily think it's a broader pivot, but the Indo-Pacific has had a very rough year plus with a 1-2 punch. The tariffs that were on again, off again, on again, off again, and on again, that has had the region scrambling. And then the Iran war, which has really had a deep impact on energy and food security in the region, about U.S. credibility and commitment to the defense of this region. We all have to remember that Indo-Pacific, Asia is 60% of global GDP. There are 5 treaty allies in the region and 60% of the world's population. So the Indo-Pacific is a critically important area, and it's a region that even the Trump administration has asserted that it is an important battleground.
1: So, but what are the global implications for security if the U.S. no longer seems to regard the Pacific as a security priority?
0: They're really long. There's going to be a long tail to this. The USS George Washington moving out of Asia into the Middle East, in and of itself is important. But when you put it into the context of the tariffs, President Trump's comments about allies and the way the administration has treated allies and partners, the diversion of resources from Indo-Pacific to the Middle East, that when you put it into a bigger perspective and zoom out, it looks like the U.S. is not as putting as much energy and focus into the Indo-Pacific. It's problematic because this is a region that has highly complicated security problems, including North Korea with its more sophisticated nuclear weapons program, the fact that China, Russia, and North Korea and Iran are doing more things together in the security, economic, and political space, the South China Sea, which has been a potential flashpoint. So given that if there's any perception of prolonged U.S. attention away from the region, and there is, that could influence our adversaries to take action and use this opportunity.
1: That's Chung H. Pak, former Deputy Assistant Secretary of State for East Asian and Pacific Affairs during the Biden administration. She's now a visiting fellow at Vrije University in Belgium. Thanks so much for joining us.
0: Thank you.
2: Florida's primary ends today, and in Central Florida's 7th Congressional District, Republican Congressman Corey Mills is fighting to keep his seat. Catherine Welch reports.
3: Congressman Corey Mills' district stretches from the suburbs of Orlando to the beaches near Daytona. In the heart of the district, you'll find the quaint historic city of Sanford. It's where Patrick Austin cast his ballot for the incumbent Mills on Saturday.
4: He delivers for our district. He's brought a lot of money. He's fixed a lot of issues that we needed, and that's really all I want.
3: Mills, running for his third term, is under a House ethics investigation that includes allegations of assaulting a former girlfriend and violating campaign finance laws. NPR reached out to Congressman Mills' office for a response to those allegations, but did not hear back. He has previously denied any wrongdoing. Despite the controversy, Yoshito Hiro voted for Mills.
5: In today's world, you can indict a ham sandwich. I believe a person is innocent until proven guilty.
3: When asked recently, Florida's Republican Governor Ron DeSantis said he does not support Corey Mills. And while President Trump endorsed him back in February, he left Mills off his recent string of Florida endorsements posted on social media. Mills' main primary challenger is former local TV news anchor Ryan Elijah.
6: I was a diehard Corey Mills fan, but I think I'm going to have to go with Ryan Elijah this time.
3: Waving a sign for her husband, who's running for mayor, Sanford Republican Tiffany Davis says Mills has too much baggage. Scandals around Mills here in Florida, Max Miller in Ohio, and Tony Gonzalez in Texas have muddied Republicans' clear chance of winning and keeping those House seats.
6: I think Corey Mills will get beat, honestly, if it comes to

0: a Democrat, like, and I don't think I can chance it.
1: Democratic voter Penny Murphy would love for Mills to win and give her party's challenger a shot at beating him.
2: Because he has a lot of controversy around him and he does not represent the people.
1: Even though Mills won this district twice, Democrats consider this race competitive and are putting money toward flipping the seat. For NPR News, I'm Catherine Welch in Sanford, Florida.
3: This is NPR News.
4: When was the last time you saw your primary care doctor? They make up some of the most important medical relationships we have, but nearly a third of Americans don't have a primary care doctor, and finding a good one can be challenging and time-consuming. The primary care crisis and how to solve it next time on 1A.
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6: I'm Rob Schmitz. Four states, California, Colorado, Kentucky, and New Jersey, are suing Meta, the parent company of Facebook and Instagram. They say Meta designed its social media platforms to hook children, lied about the risks, and violated the law by gathering data on kids. Kentucky Attorney General Russell Coleman talks about this case next time on Here and Now.
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11: And I'm Michelle Martin. Good morning. Testimony continues today in the Tupac Shakur murder trial in Las Vegas. 63-year-old Dwayne Davis is a former gang leader, now accused of orchestrating Shakur's death in 1996. Davis has pleaded not guilty. Steve Futterman reports from Las Vegas.
12: Nearly 30 years after Tupac Shakur's death, a jury finally began hearing the case.
13: At this time, we're going to turn to opening statements.
12: Both the prosecution and defense outlined their cases. Prosecutor Binu Palal said Dwayne Davis didn't fire the fatal shot. However, he did just about everything else.
14: Now, let's be clear. Dwayne Davis did not pull the trigger. But what he did do was plan the retaliation for the beating of his nephew.
12: Just 2 hours before the shooting, Shakur and members of his group had attacked Davis's nephew. It took place in the MGM Grand Hotel after a Mike Tyson fight. The prosecution told jurors that when Davis learned of the assault, he vowed to retaliate.
14: Dwayne Davis hears about this beating. And what you will hear is that in his world, there is no question that a response is required.
12: Davis was an influential member of the Los Angeles gang, the Southside Compton Crips. Shakur was associated with a rival gang. Prosecutors said this was classic revenge. And the main evidence, they said, is Davis's own words years later. In interviews and in his memoir, he admits to supplying the weapon used in the shooting and being in the vehicle that pulled up next to Shakur. In his opening statement, defense attorney Michael Sneft said Davis was embellishing and exaggerating, something Davis, also known as Keefe D, often did. Essentially, Sneft told jurors, don't believe my client.
14: What you're going to hear from witnesses that will testify to this is that Keefe D was known to do this.
12: And then he gave an example.
14: In the book, you're going to learn that Keefe says that he was at the fight. He was sitting on the second row. There's not one iota of proof that he was ever at that fight.
12: He then told jurors that there's no proof Davis was even in Las Vegas that night. The first witness was former Vegas police officer Gary Dale, who rode with Shakur in the ambulance.
15: He was still talking, and I was trying to convince him to tell me the name of whoever his assailants were.
14: And did he ever respond?
15: Yes, he responded, no, we'll take care of it.
12: The trial is expected to last at least a month. For NPR News, I'm Steve Futterman in Las Vegas.
7: In West Texas, the Trump administration is temporarily stopping construction on a border infrastructure project in Big Bend National Park. The head of U.S. Customs and Border Protection, Rodney Scott, said Monday he was pausing all construction activity in the park. He will be traveling to the region for a, quote, personal evaluation. Travis Bubenik with Marfa Public Radio has been following the story all year and joins us this morning. Hi, Travis.
16: Morning.
7: Some of our listeners may have seen the images of bulldozers clearing land and vegetation in the park earlier this month. What can you tell us about why this work is being stopped now?
16: It's really just the result of a bipartisan pushback to this plan here in West Texas and across the state that's been bubbling up to the surface for really months now. People out here, from local residents to leaders to Republican and Democratic sheriffs across the region, are just angry about these plans for new barriers and roads in this national park. I mean, almost the second the bulldozer showed up, there was just a lot of outrage about this across the state and the country. Just a few days ago, the CBP commissioner, Rodney Scott, initially defended the work, calling it survey and design work. But there's just been continued shock and anger at these images of, you know, heavy machinery cutting through the pristine desert out here in West Texas. And again, there's a chorus of people in the region across political aisles that say the barriers are just not needed out here.
7: Travis, I understand that yesterday you took a flight over Big Bend. Tell us what you saw.
16: We did. Yeah, we got up in a little plane with a local pilot, hovered over these mountains for a while and tried to get eyes on what was going on in the park. And we did see a couple of construction sites where you could clearly see the crews had started cutting new paths into this untouched rocky desert. But we also did see the heavy machinery idled. The work stopped, in fact. You know, seeing this region from the sky gives you a good sense of just how extremely remote and rugged it is. There are massive mountains that line either side of the Rio Grande. Hardly any roads leading to the southern border from the Mexican side. The landscape out here is simply too extreme for huge numbers of people to cross. That's why CBP's own data shows this region consistently has some of the lowest numbers of border crossings of any part of the southwestern border. And, you know, the remoteness is why people love it. I mean, when you're up in the sky over these huge mountains and steep canyons, it's beautiful. It looks prehistoric. It's untouched. And that is what people love about this region. Commissioner Scott said yesterday, in fact, he was going to get his own aerial tour of the region, as he said to me with local leaders.
7: And Travis, you've touched on this and this sort of outpouring of, as you said, bipartisan outrage. But give us more of a sense, especially for listeners who haven't been to Big Bend, about why people feel so strongly about this place.
16: You know, anyone who ever comes out here even once loves it. I mean, it is beautiful, wide open country. It is the mythic picture of what Texas is supposed to be. You know, it's sometimes called Texas's gift to the nation. And locals just say that these border plans could change this region forever. And more pressingly, could kill this region's tourism-dependent economy. A lot of the economy here is river trips on the Rio Grande, camping and hiking in the national park. At a protest in the park last week, Jessica Bartko, a local river outfitter whose business depends on tourists, spoke out against these plans.
17: This is not Texan. This is not American. Our parks belong to the American public. We have entrusted our federal government to protect our parks, not destroy them. What they are doing is actively waging a war against our parks, our public lands, our communities, and our livelihoods.
16: Commissioner Scott has said in recent days his agency is, quote, securing this park to protect its legacy. But again, locals just say any new border infrastructure out here is an existential threat to their way of life.
18: That is Travis Bubenik with Marfa Public Radio. Travis, thank you for covering this for us.
16: You're welcome.

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1: After killing millions of animals worldwide, the highly contagious H5N1 avian flu has arrived in Australia and New Zealand.
2: We could have a greatly accelerated push to extinction for a lot of species.
1: And Mary Louise Kelly, the threat avian flu poses to Australia and New Zealand's unique wildlife on the next All Things Considered from NPR News.

0: Live from NPR News in Washington, I'm Dave Mattingly. A 60-day ceasefire between the U.S. and Iran has expired with no sign the conflict is any closer to being resolved. NPR's Tamara Keith says President Trump is now scolding an ally in the Middle East that's been trying to help.
1: The nation of Oman, a U.S. ally, which, like Iran, borders the Strait of Hormuz, has been trying to mediate negotiations to end the war and reopen the strait to shipping traffic. But in a phone interview with a Fox News correspondent, Trump said the U.S. would bomb the expletive out of Oman if they get in the way. He was asked about it later in the Oval Office.
2: Would you say you're out of patience with Oman as strategic
3: partner? No, I don't think they behave very well, but we'd handle them very easily.
1: The U.S. and Oman have been allies for decades. Trump's threat comes as the war he has called an excursion is well into its sixth month with no clear end in sight. Tamara Keith, NPR News, The White House.
0: Voters in Alaska, California, Florida, and Wyoming will be going to the polls today. In Florida, nominees will be chosen for congressional seats for the first time since state lawmakers approved redistricting in an effort to help Republicans. Voters will also be choosing nominees for the Senate seat, formerly held by Marco Rubio, who's now Secretary of State. Nominees for governor are also at stake there. This is NPR News. Civil rights advocates are asking the U.S. Supreme Court to review a law in Texas that requires public schools to display the Ten Commandments. Similar laws have been passed in Louisiana, Arkansas, and Alabama. A dozen states from Texas to Florida, northward into the Carolinas, are under heat advisories and warnings today. Dallas and Shreveport are among the cities expecting afternoon highs at or above 100 degrees. Scientists say climate change is resulting in more extreme rainfall in areas of the U.S., including the Midwest. Heavy rains triggered record flooding in Indiana last week, leaving 7 people dead. NPR's Lauren Sommer has more.
4: Storms in the Midwest are getting stormier, you could say. The most extreme storms in the Great Lakes region are now dropping 45% more rain than they did back in the 1950s, according to the National Climate Assessment. That's due in large part because of climate change. A warmer atmosphere can hold more water vapor, which leads to more rainfall when big storms hit. That trend is expected to continue as the climate keeps warming. The federal government is now updating rainfall records nationwide. Cities can use that data to plan for future storms and build infrastructure that's more likely to withstand them. Lauren Sommer, NPR News.
0: Ohio, Oregon, and Georgia are the top 3 teams in this year's AP preseason college football rankings. I'm Dave Mattingly in Washington.
5: President Trump's frequent tariff announcements have put global trade in a new precarious position.
6: We would all be better off if we were not in a trade war.
5: Why tariffs push up prices and how countries around the globe are adapting. That's next time on Think.

0: on the next Fresh Air, after Jason Segel on what he's learned about psychotherapy and about himself by playing a therapist on the series Shrinking. His character is having a nervous breakdown while continuing to see patients. Segel is nominated for an Emmy for his leading role in Shrinking, which he also co-created. Harrison Ford plays his mentor. Join us.
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3: It's Morning Edition from NPR News. I'm Michelle Martin.
4: And I'm Sasha Pfeiffer. The primary schedule leading us to November is winding down, but there are three more states holding nominating contests today: Alaska, Florida, and Wyoming.
3: The race for a U.S. Senate seat in Alaska is drawing a lot of money from thousands of miles away from the lower 48, as they say. That's because it's one of the seats that could determine which party controls the U.S. Senate after the midterms.
4: Joining us now is Alaska public media correspondent Liz Ruskin. Hi, Liz.
5: Hello.
4: Liz, this Alaska U.S. Senate race is considered a toss-up. It's a nonpartisan race. That means the top four candidates of any party are going ahead to November. Who's running in this one?
5: So the two big candidates are the incumbent Republican, Dan Sullivan, and his main challenger is Democrat Mary Peltola. She's a former House member, first Alaska Native person elected to Congress. There's a wild card in this. We've got a second Dan Sullivan.
4: Two Dan Sullivans.
5: Yeah, his full name is Daniel J. Sullivan, Jr. He's a retired teacher from Petersburg, Alaska. Republicans tried to keep him off the ballot, saying this was a trick. But Sullivan, the challenger, says he's just tired of a guy with his same name providing representation that he doesn't like, and he wants to provide an alternative. He is on the ballot with no party affiliation.
4: Liz, you have also been reporting on how much money is being poured into this key race. Sounds like quite a lot. What stands out to you?
5: There are millions going to the major candidates, of course. And the weird thing, when I look at the FEC filings, I found another $3 million combined coming from pop-up super PACs to elevate very minor candidates who are running $0 campaigns of their own.
4: And what does your reporting tell you about what's the strategy behind that?
5: Well, I reached out to these super PACs, didn't get concrete answers, but political experts here say these operations are aimed at trying to pick the third and fourth place candidates who will advance to the November ballot. The idea is to draw votes away from one of the major candidates.
4: And how effective would that be, that drawing away vote strategy?
5: Well, not very. It only works for the minority of voters who choose not to rank their ballots. Political consultant Jim Lotzfeld tells me it's a sign there's so much money in this race, it can't all be spent on things that make sense.
4: Liz, we mentioned that in addition to Alaska, there are also primaries today in Florida and Wyoming. I want to ask you a Florida question, moving way down far south. Tell us about the races to watch there.
5: Well, Florida, like Alaska, has no incumbent governor running. Ron DeSantis is at his term limit. Congressman Byron Donalds looks favored to win the Republican nomination and will likely face Democrat David Jolly. He's a former congressman and a former Republican.
4: That is Alaska Public Media's Liz Ruskin in Anchorage. Liz, we look forward to talking with you again and hearing the results of the primary in Alaska today. Thanks for coming on.
5: Thank you.
3: President Trump is threatening Oman. Oman is the U.S. ally that's been moderating indirect talks between the U.S. and Iran. Fox News reporter Trey Yingst recounted some of an exchange with Trump on Monday.
6: And the president told Fox News, if Oman gets in the way, we'll bomb the S out of them.
3: The president's threat coincides with talks over control of the Strait of Hormuz and the expiration of a 60-day memorandum of understanding that the president had touted as a roadmap to peace. For more on this, we've called Michael Fuchs. He's a former official in the Biden White House and the State Department during the Obama administration. He's now a director for U.S. foreign policy at the Open Society Foundations. That's an advocacy group founded by George Soros. Mr. Fuchs, welcome back. Thanks for joining us.
1: It's my pleasure.
3: So this isn't the first time that President Trump has threatened Oman in a cabinet meeting in May. He said Oman would have to, quote, behave just like everybody else, or we will have to blow them up, unquote. Do you have a sense of why President Trump is being so hostile toward Oman?
1: Well, Michelle, I think that President Trump clearly lashes out at those who he perceives to be crossing him. And in this case, Oman is just the latest in a very long list of countries as well as individuals who the president believes are crossing him. So right now, President Trump is clearly very deeply unhappy with the state of the conflict in the region, as he should be. And so he has heard whispers of Oman talking with Iran about potentially trying to cut a side deal to open up the strait, including through charging tolls for the vessels that are transiting the waterway. And that's something that the president is deeply unhappy about, because it makes it seem as though he is not in control of the situation there. He, of course, has been talking about the need to open up the Strait of Hormuz now for many, many months. And so the smallest hint that Oman may be trying to cut a side deal with Iran is making him deeply unhappy. Again, not a surprise. You see him lash out at U.S. partners and allies all the time. Just the other day, he was lashing out at our ally, South Korea, as well. So again, not a huge surprise.
3: But in this instance, he's threatening to bomb a partner. And I'm wondering, based on your experience, how might other allies, especially in the Gulf, be thinking about this when they hear that?
1: Yeah, well, I think that for 6 months now, I think many of our partners in the Gulf, as well as elsewhere, are looking at the events in the region and the war, this illegal, unnecessary war that the president has started, and thinking to themselves that they need to look how to figure out how to secure their interests elsewhere, frankly. And so whether or not you're taking the president's threats to bomb Oman seriously or not, I think that other partners in the Gulf are absolutely taking the president's actions of the last 6 months deeply seriously. And as you can tell by Oman's conversations with Iran, as well as other conversations that we've gotten a sense of that other partners in the region are having with themselves and with one another, everyone is looking to hedge their bets against the United States and its erratic nature and its erratic policies in the region. And I think that's exactly what the other partners in the region are looking at right now, how to secure their own interests right now.
3: So the memorandum of understanding with Iran expired Monday. Fox quotes Trump as saying Iran should just, quote, put up the white flag of surrender, unquote. They clearly are not doing that. So it's just in the time we have left, here, about 50 seconds left. What do you see going forward?
1: Well, look, I think that this is clearly a game of high stakes chicken right now. Neither side, neither the United States nor Iran, want to back down. And so I think what we have to do in order to figure out what happens next is take a step back. President Trump started this war 6 months ago. It has proved to be an epic disaster for the people of the region and for the people of the United States. People are dying in the region. Prices for Americans are going up. And clearly, we are undermining, as the United States, our ability to tackle challenges in other regions, such as Asia and Europe. So the president wants this war to end. I think everybody wants this war to end. But he just can't figure out exactly how to do it. And so there's no one who's better than Trump at suspending disbelief and attempting to spin something bad into something good. And so that's what he should be doing here. And he should be ending this war right now.
3: We have to leave it there. That's Michael Fuchs, a former official in the Biden and Obama administration. And this.
6: When was the last time you saw your primary care doctor? They make up some of the most important medical relationships we have, but nearly a third of Americans don't have a primary care doctor, and finding a good one can be challenging, time-consuming. The primary care crisis and how to solve it next time on 1A.
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8: Thank you. I'm Rob Schmitz. Four states, California, Colorado, Kentucky, and New Jersey, are suing Meta, the parent company of Facebook and Instagram. They say Meta designed its social media platforms to hook children, lied about the risks, and violated the law by gathering data on kids. Kentucky Attorney General Russell Coleman talks about this case next time on Here and Now.
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12: Good morning, I'm Sasha Pfeiffer, and I'm not kidding about this. Billy the Goat and Billy the Kid, also a goat, got on a city bus in Portland, Oregon last week. Security footage shows them strolling through the middle doors. The driver joked they didn't pay the fare, and a passenger shooed them off. Turns out they belonged to a nearby family, and they inspired some new merch at the Portland area transit agency TriMet. Shirts that read, TriMet is goated. It's Morning Edition.
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3: It's Morning Edition from NPR News. I'm Michelle Martin.
12: And I'm Sasha Pfeiffer. In China, national flags are at half-mast on Tiananmen Square and at government offices across the country. They've been lowered to mourn former Premier Zhu Rongji. He died at age 97 last week, and he oversaw one of the most explosive growth periods in China. NPR's China correspondent Jennifer Pak is covering this from Beijing. Hi, Jennifer.
13: Hi, Sasha.
12: The former premier was cremated today. Give us a sense of how he's being remembered in China.
13: Officially, it's very scripted and controlled. So state-run Xinhua News Agency reports that President Xi Jinping and other leaders attended the funeral at the Babaoshan Revolutionary Cemetery in the morning. They bowed three times. On Chinese social media, Zhu Rongji is being called the people's premier, remembered for being a straight talker, which is in stark contrast to many bland officials today. Let's listen to him back in 1998. He says, no matter whether the path ahead is a minefield or a bottomless abyss, I will carry out my duties until my last breath. That's a quote that stuck with economist Tian Chenxu with the Economist Intelligence Unit in Beijing.
14: This is very different from, let's say, the posturing of a politician who just paying lip services.
13: Because he says Zhu Rongji was a true reformer. He pushed China from a 100% state-controlled economy to one that's more mixed. Not popular at the time because it triggered mass layoffs. But he also negotiated China's entry into the World Trade Organization, turning China into a manufacturing powerhouse. Overall, there's a lot of nostalgia for Zhu's time.
12: But Jennifer, China is still, of course, a manufacturing and tech powerhouse. So what exactly are people nostalgic for?
13: Well, if you look at the recent economic data, it's quite uneven, this growth. So yes, to high tech and AI, exports, exponential growth. But if you look at traditional sectors that traditionally offered a lot of jobs, like construction and property, those are down. The jobless rate is up. Consumption was stagnant last month. That's very different from the explosive growth during Zhu Rongji's time, says Julian Gewurz, a China political historian and senior research scholar at Columbia University.
15: Zhu Rongji is a symbol of a time when China was changing in ways that ordinary people could feel directly were improving their lives.
13: And he says now China is indeed growing as a superpower in fundamental ways, but ordinary people can't feel it. Now, there are also academics who have traced some of today's problems back to Zhu Rongji's policies. Economist Xu says the former premier's policies were right for the time.
14: Zhu Rongji was doing the right thing for his time.
13: But he says the policies didn't evolve when they needed to.
16: Jennifer, you've given us the view from China. How would you describe the former premier's legacy as viewed in the U.S.?
13: Well, American officials back in the 1990s saw Zhu Rongji as a liberal reformer, says political historian Gewurz.
15: But they emphasized his enthusiasm for markets while overlooking his commitment to a strong state, to Communist Party rule.
13: And now there is a reexamination of China's WTO entry in the U.S. So yes to cheaper goods for everyone, but also there was a hollowing out of the American manufacturing sector. So you could actually trace some of the sources of U.S.-China tensions all the way back to Zhu Rongji's era.
16: That is NPR's Jennifer Pak in Beijing. Thank you, Jennifer. This is Morning Edition from NPR News. I'm Sasha Pfeiffer.
3: And I'm Michelle Martin. After killing millions of animals worldwide, the highly contagious H5N1 avian flu has arrived in Australia and New Zealand.
17: We could have a greatly accelerated push to extinction for a lot of species.
3: And Mary Louise Kelly, the threat avian flu poses to Australia and New Zealand's unique wildlife on the next All Things Considered from NPR News.
0: On the next Fresh Air, after Jason Segel on what he's learned about psychotherapy and about himself by playing a therapist on the series Shrinking. His character is having a nervous breakdown while continuing to see patients. Segel is nominated for an Emmy for his leading role in Shrinking, which he also co-created. Harrison Ford plays his mentor. Join us.
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0: We know prices have been going up, but can our wages keep up?
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0: From Marketplace in Washington, I'm Kimberly Adams. The average worker in the U.S. who stayed in their job between 2021 and 2024 saw their wages decline by 9% after inflation. That's according to a new paper from ADP and the University of Chicago. The paper also found that it's real wage decline, rather than inflation itself, that's at the root of poor consumer sentiment. Marketplace's Kaylee Wells reports.
2: If your salary goes up, but grocery prices go up more, your real wage has gone down.
3: It's not rocket science, right? You gotta increase your wage to keep pace with inflation.
2: Tia Kuntz is the policy director at the UCLA Labor Center. She says today the gap between wage growth and inflation is smaller, but that doesn't undo the bad news of a few years ago.
3: We have not caught up. Workers will never catch up. They experience lost income. They're just buying less. They just have less purchase power.
2: This paper says the problem is that companies usually give raises of around 3%, regardless of how much the cost of living actually goes up.
4: And even though the inflation rate was 7%, they stuck with their norm of 3% in 22 and 23.
2: Eric Hurst is an author of the paper and teaches economics at the University of Chicago. He says it wasn't inflation per se, but the fact that wages didn't keep up that's been weighing down consumer sentiment. His proof? Belgium.
4: It is the only European country that had consumer confidence that bounced back after the inflation period.
2: Because it also happens to be the only European country where wage increases are directly tied to inflation. If prices go up by 7%, then by law, so does your salary. I'm Kaylee Wells for Marketplace.
0: Let's do the numbers. The FTSE in London is up less than a tenth percent. Dow, S&P, and NASDAQ futures are mixed in the 0 to 1 2/10% range, with the Dow future up about 6 points. The 10-year Treasury yield is up at 4.74%. But many analysts are keeping an eye on the 30-year Treasury, the yield on which hit its highest level in almost 20 years yesterday. It's a sign of investor concern about U.S. debt and geopolitical risks. The 30-year is up again today, with the yield currently at 5.33%.
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0: It was kind of predictable after the president threatened to make Canada the 51st state last year. Many Canadians started boycotting U.S. products and stopped coming here. Canadian travel to the U.S. fell by 25% last year, according to Canada's official statistics agency. This year, however, there are signs that the travel boycott may be softening a bit. Border crossings rose year over year in April, May, and June, and some businesses that rely on Canadian tourism are noticing the trend, so they're trying to entice more visitors to come south. Checking in from northern Vermont, Marketplace's Henry Epp has more.
5: Burke Mountain is a ski resort, but in the summer you can put your mountain bike on the chairlift and ride down trails specifically built for bikes. And the resort is surrounded by a 130-mile network of mountain bike terrain known as Kingdom Trails.
6: So you can hop on the chairlift and ride right back into Kingdom Trails without the expense on your legs.
5: Alex McAndrew is Burke Mountain's summer operations director. Burke is about an hour from the border with the French-speaking province of Quebec, less than 3 hours from the Montreal metro area and its 4.5 million residents. And before last year, McAndrew says the mountain bike park was really popular with Canadians. They made up about 40% of its summer visitors. Then President Trump started threatening to annex their country.
6: Yeah, it went from, you know, hearing a lot of French in our lift lines, seeing a lot of French-Canadian plates and visitors, to almost none.
5: This summer, some of those plates are back, McAndrew says.
6: I've had to use my French a lot more, and which is really enjoyable. It's an a muscle I haven't exercised as much lately, and now it's really coming back.
5: That's perhaps thanks to some generous discounts from the resort and other local businesses this summer. A meat market, a restaurant, a cannabis dispensary, 20% off hotel rooms at Burke, and an even bigger discount at the Mountain Bike Trail Network. Elon Whiteson is Kingdom Trail's office manager.
7: We've been taking the Canadian dollar par as a discount off of our rates.
5: One Canadian dollar is worth just over 70 cents in the U.S., so that works out to about a 30% discount. Kingdom Trails offered the deal for most of July and early August.
7: The only thing that we can do, and the most important thing, is to be welcoming to our Canadian members and riders.
5: That welcome appears to have helped. Canadians fell from 40% of Kingdom Trails ridership to about 10% last year, but during the at-par promotion, that rose to 17% and higher on weekends, Whiteson says. But the discount wasn't the deciding factor for some Canadian visitors. In Kingdom Trails' windy parking lot, Sebastian Wallet of Montreal says he got the at-par deal.
8: I don't want to, but they give me that.
9: You didn't want to?
8: No. I want to spend my fair share of money.
5: The real reason he regularly visits the region, he says?
8: The people and the charm of the New England in general.
5: Not far away, there's another anecdotal sign that more Canadians may be coming south this winter at a hockey arena. It's at Jay Peak, another ski resort in the area, and every winter it hosts youth hockey tournaments with teams from both sides of the border, says General Manager Steve Wright.
10: Last year we only had four Canadian teams here. Usually it's over 100.
5: But for this coming winter, 30 Canadian teams have signed up so far.
10: That has me feeling very optimistic.
5: That he'll be seeing more bookings from Canadian skiers, too. In East Burke, Vermont, I'm Henry Amp for Marketplace.
0: Our producers are Tamar Fagan, Ashley Rodriguez, Ariana Rosas, and Erica Soderstrom. Our senior producer is Alex Schroeder. Our supervising senior producer is Meredith Gerritsen-Morby. And in Washington, I'm Kimberly Adams with the Marketplace Morning Report. 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
2: President Trump's frequent tariff announcements have put global trade in a new precarious position.
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2: Why tariffs push up prices and how countries around the globe are adapting. That's next time on Think.

0: Good morning. Israel is pointing to a divide with the U.S. The Israeli government said the U.S. believes Hamas will disarm, but Israel said deep down we don't. We hear from a former U.S. ambassador to Israel on this hour of Morning Edition from NPR News.
1: Plus, a summer car crash last year lands NU Regent Elizabeth O'Connor behind bars for DUI. Sentencing details in 30 minutes.
0: The rise and fall of British academic Jason Arday, who made international headlines after accusations of dishonesty. I'm Sasha Pfeiffer.
2: And I'm Michelle Martin. But after all the noise, what's the lesson behind his untimely death? Also, what is the evidence that artificial intelligence is making it harder for new college grads to get a job? And we hear from people spending thousands for immigration lawyers to try and keep their families together. It is Tuesday, August 18th. On this day in 1920, the 19th Amendment was ratified, recognizing women's right to vote. News is next.
3: Live from NPR News in Washington, I'm Janine Herbst. The 60-day deadline for the U.S. and Iran to start peace talks has now passed. The months-long conflict has sent gas prices soaring in the U.S., and now military resources like warships and interceptor missiles are running short. And now is one of the few times that there will be no U.S. aircraft carriers in the Pacific region. And NPR's Emily Fang has more.
4: The USS Washington, a warship, was in the Pacific, but has now been sent to relieve the USS Lincoln, also in the Middle East, which has already had its deployment extended. That's made the news because sailors aboard have been living under very, very tough conditions. Like the Washington, it was also in the Pacific when it was diverted. I've been speaking to naval experts about this, and they say it could be weeks, if not months, until a replacement carrier formation is ready and arrives in the Pacific to replace the Washington.
3: NPR's Emily Fang reporting. Voters in three states head to the polls today for primary elections. As Alaska Public Media's Eric Stone reports, voters on the last frontier are narrowing the field of races for governor and Congress.
5: Alaska's Senate race has been the subject of millions in campaign spending and could decide control of the chamber. Two-term Republican Senator Dan Sullivan is facing off against Democrat Mary Peltola. They are all but guaranteed to take the top two spots in Alaska's nonpartisan top four primary ahead of the ranked choice general election in November. But the race for the third and fourth spots is murkier. Ahead of the primary, super PACs on both sides have spent millions to elevate marginal candidates. The race also features a teacher who shares the incumbent Sullivan's first and last name, a move some Republicans, including President Trump, say was meant to confuse voters. Voters will also narrow a 17-candidate field in the race to be Alaska's next governor. For NPR News, I'm Eric Stone in Juneau.
3: A Russian court has sentenced a liberal politician to just over 11 years in prison for his peaceful opposition to Russia's war in Ukraine. As NPR's Charles Maines reports from Moscow, the verdict comes amid a wider clampdown on anti-war views in Russia.
6: Lev Schlossberg has long been a leading voice with the liberal Yabloko Party, a local deputy in his hometown of Pskov in western Russia, often at odds with the Kremlin. Yet it's his opposition to the war in Ukraine that now leads to a jail cell. A court convicted Schlossberg of violating wartime censorship laws, the result of two online posts in which he condemned Russia's invasion of its neighbor. Schlossberg called the charges against him unconstitutional and continued to cast the war as a disaster from the courtroom. His trial unfolded as a separate legal case against Yabloko, ultimately saw his party banned from upcoming parliamentary elections, a move supporters cast as a sign of the Kremlin's fear of the public's growing opposition to the war. Charles Maines, NPR News, Moscow.
3: U.S. futures contracts are trading mixed this morning. Dow futures are up about 5 points. NASDAQ futures are down 349 points. That's down 1.1%. You're listening to NPR News. Amazon has changed its terms of service to give it more protection against class action lawsuits. The company brought back an arbitration agreement that will generally require shoppers to resolve any disputes outside the court system. And here's Alina Selyuk has more.
7: Amazon says anyone who uses its service is now automatically bound by its new legal clauses. They're aimed at preventing customers from filing class action lawsuits. They also require any grievances against the company be resolved privately through arbitration rather than in front of a judge or a jury. People can still file in small claims court. A note that Amazon is among NPR's financial supporters. Amazon previously removed this kind of arbitration clause about 5 years ago after facing tens of thousands of claims over allegations the company smart speaker recorded without permission. Amazon's new terms have a way to handle a potential repeat by settling any waves of similar claims in batches. Alina Selyuk, NPR News.
3: New data from the Centers for Disease Control and Prevention shows that exemptions from routine vaccines among kindergartners has increased to 4.2% during the last school year. That's a record. That's up 3.6% from the 2024 to 2025 school year. The CDC says the majority of those exemptions were for non-medical reasons, including personal or religious. During a record-breaking year of measles cases, the percentage of kindergartners who received the measles, mumps, rubella vaccine inched down to 92.4%, and that's below the 95% rate, the threshold doctors say is needed to maintain immunity. This is NPR.
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1: Let's get started, shall we, on a Tuesday morning. We're coming up on 6:07 Central. Dale Johnson with you on Nebraska Public Media. Coming out of the newsroom, former University of Nebraska Regent Elizabeth O'Connor is going to jail for a DUI crash last summer. Omaha school board members hear complaints about school resource officers using shock gloves on students. And does Nebraska's Secretary of State have the authority to reject a new political party if he determines the name is intentionally deceptive? Both sides of that argument ahead in 25 minutes on Morning Edition. Looks like another morning in the 60s. A little bit of shower activity going on in certain parts of the state. There's a 70-degree morning in Lexington. We'll check it all out for you throughout the morning on Morning Edition on Nebraska Public Media.
13: It's Morning Edition from NPR News. I'm Michelle Martin.
14: And I'm Sasha Pfeiffer. Jared Kushner says he's optimistic about the U.S. plan for Gaza.
13: President Trump's envoy and son-in-law was in Israel Monday for a meeting with a pessimistic Israeli Prime Minister Benjamin Netanyahu. In a few minutes, we'll get an assessment of those talks from Daniel Shapiro, a former U.S. ambassador to Israel. But first, an update on what happened during Kushner's rare meeting with Hamas leaders in Egypt.
14: NPR's Daniel Estrin is on the line from Tel Aviv. Hi, Daniel.
15: Hi, Sasha.
14: So what did Kushner say about his back-to-back meetings with Hamas leaders and Netanyahu?
15: Well, he started in Egypt with Hamas leaders, and he said that that meeting was cordial. He said it's, quote, hard to trust a terrorist organization that committed what he called terrible atrocities, but he said the Hamas officials said all the right things. Then Kushner went to Israel and met Netanyahu. He said the meeting lasted nearly 4 hours. They pored over the details of a new U.S.-backed roadmap for how to move forward in Gaza. Netanyahu initially rejected that roadmap for Israeli withdrawal from Gaza alongside Hamas disarmament. But Kushner said he sat with Netanyahu and his team and talked through what he called misunderstandings and misinformation about the plan.
14: So they have differed in their approach in the past. What do we know about whether they're on the same page now when it comes to Gaza?
15: Kushner's team announced some new agreements together with Israel, and these agreements are different than the original plan for Gaza. One announcement is that Hamas is being asked to give up their weapons and hand them over to a U.S. general to be destroyed, not the original plan to give them over to a new Palestinian committee for storage. And then there's another announcement that there would be no Israeli withdrawal from Gaza or no reconstruction of Gaza until full disarmament of Hamas. Kushner told Fox News that he wants Hamas to start disarming within 30, 60, or 90 days. And if they don't, he made this veiled threat about war.
16: If they don't follow through now on their commitment, everyone will see that that they're not genuine about peace. And then Israel will have a lot more support from the U.S. and others to go and finish the job in the appropriate way.
15: So you hear Kushner there trying to show this united, strong front with Israel. The Israeli government put out two differing messages. They put out three lines in English for an international audience talking about deep and constructive discussions with Kushner. They put out another message in Hebrew attributed to an anonymous Israeli official, and they emphasized the disagreements. This message said, deep down, we, Israel, don't believe Hamas will disarm. And the Americans do. They also put out another message saying Israel intends to keep killing people in Gaza who took part in the October 7th attack. And that message said Kushner opposes that.
14: So given what seems like some mixed messaging depending on the audience, what's likely to happen next in Gaza?
15: Well, there was one announcement that came out that Israel is going to agree to sanitation projects in Gaza for public health. So perhaps that could be a way for Israel to justify if we see any bulldozers or heavy equipment entering Gaza to start clearing away rubble from the last few years of war there. I think real progress is hard to expect in the next 10 weeks before Israeli elections take place. We are likely to keep seeing what we've been seeing, Hamas and Israel going in circles with mediators and slow walking any real steps for Gaza.
14: That is NPR's Daniel Estrin in Tel Aviv. Thanks, Daniel.
15: You're welcome.
13: We're going to continue the conversation with Daniel Shapiro. He served as U.S. ambassador to Israel during the Obama administration and is now a senior fellow at the Atlantic Council. Good morning, Ambassador. Welcome back. Thanks for joining us.
17: Thanks for having me.
13: So Hamas says it's prepared to move forward in President Trump's 15-point plan for ending the war, but Prime Minister Netanyahu insists that Hamas fully disarm before Israel withdraws. Let's listen to another quote from Trump's envoy and son-in-law, Jared Kushner. This was on Fox News following his meeting with Netanyahu yesterday.
16: If Hamas actually gives over the weapons and the tunnels, you know, willingly over the next 60 to 90 days, that obviously would be the elimination of a huge security threat for Israel, almost an unthinkable achievement.
13: So listening to this, it seems that Kushner and the administration seem fairly optimistic that Hamas is willing to disarm and Israel does not seem to be. Now, I'm asking you to read these tea leaves from the outside, but based on your experience, which perspective do you think is warranted at this point?
17: Look, there's a significant amount of misdirection, spinning, time buying, and politics playing out by all parties, and underlying it all is a huge amount of mistrust. Hamas did make these commitments to disarm in the meeting in Cairo, but there's really no reason to believe them, that this terrorist organization, which is ideologically committed to armed struggle and hopes to hold on to power, will actually follow through. Their history of Hamas seeming to reach agreements and then loading them up with caveats. So they'll try to wriggle out of them, at least find a way to retain some ability to maintain weapons, even if there's new Palestinian political leadership in Gaza. But on the Israeli side, you have this very loud rejection of the roadmap that's been proposed and an insistence that they won't withdraw before full disarmament, despite what Jared Kushner and the Board of Peace have described as a step-by-step process, and they've also said they won't allow any limitation on their actions, military actions against Hamas in Gaza. But at the same time, they're taking some measures to advance various aspects of the plans, maybe a partial withdrawal to that yellow line that was the 53% mark of Gaza that they controlled when the ceasefire was announced in October, maybe somewhat fewer strikes in Gaza, authorizing some of these humanitarian projects and a temporary housing facility, and at least setting the stage for the new Palestinian technocratic leadership and the international stabilization forces to come in. Mm-hmm. So if you've worked in this area before, you can be familiar with this, what I call a Netanyahu two-step. He makes certain commitments to the international community and to try to ensure President Trump that he's on his side. And he says to the Israeli public, especially as he gets close to a very pivotal election in Hebrew, that he's re-

0: is primarily political. Prime Minister Netanyahu is facing this very difficult re-election where there's a great deal of criticism by his political opponents, by much of the Israeli public, that he allowed October 7th to happen, that he promised total victory, which of course has not emerged, that other things that have happened since then, like the Iran war, have not gone very well. But he's looking for an endorsement or some other kind of indication from President Trump, who remains somewhat popular in Israel, though less than he used to be, that he favors Netanyahu's reelection. So dangling that possibility, as President Trump did on Fox News, that he might endorse Prime Minister Netanyahu actually gives the administration some leverage in the short term to try to move this process at least marginally forward. But I think they are realistic that there's not going to be a major breakthrough during this period leading to that election.
1: Who's they? You say you think they're realistic. Who's the they in that sentence?
0: I think the Trump administration is realistic that they're trying to bridge perhaps unbridgeable gaps, and the best result that they can get is these sort of contradictory statements and understandings by all parties on the timing and sequence of disarmament and withdrawal, who will collect and destroy the weapons, whether Israel's obligated to refrain from further strikes. So in the best case, it's going to take months to make even modest progress. There's lots of mistrust, lots of room for spoilers.
1: Okay, I think that's all the time we have for now. So thanks for giving us your insights once again. That's Daniel Shapiro, a former U.S. ambassador to Israel. Thanks once again.
0: Thank you, Michelle.
2: Meta will head to federal court today to try to fend off accusations that it designed its social media platforms to hook children. The case is part of a wave of lawsuits trying to hold social media companies accountable for how they design their products. NPR's John Ruwich has more.
3: California, Colorado, Kentucky, and New Jersey are seeking an estimated $1.4 trillion in penalties under consumer protection and childhood online privacy laws. New Jersey Attorney General Jennifer Davenport spoke to NPR about the case.
4: As we allege in our complaint and what we're prepared to prove at trial is that they're deceiving consumers about Facebook and Instagram's dangers.
3: The lawsuit alleges that things like the like button, infinite scroll, and recommendation algorithms that encourage compulsive use were designed by Meta to capture young people's attention and keep them on longer.
4: They're putting the profits, like I said before, over the health of a generation of young people, and they're illegally collecting personal data of children under the age of 13.
3: Meta denies the allegations and says there's no proof that it misled anyone. It also says it created strong protections for teens, like notification muting at night, stringent privacy settings, and a one-hour timer on Instagram to limit exposure. The trial in Oakland, California, is expected to last about 6 weeks. Nora Freeman Engstrom, a professor of law at Stanford University, says it will cast a spotlight on what Meta knew about the effects its products have on young people.
5: The significance of this litigation isn't limited to who wins or how much Meta pays. The litigation itself can substantially change what the public knows.
3: And she says that could move public opinion or catalyze regulatory action to rein in social media companies, like trials against cigarette companies once did. Meta has lost two trials already this year over similar concerns, and there are thousands of other cases against social media companies still pending from individuals, school districts, and states. Gaia Bernstein is a professor at the Seton Hall Law School.
6: I think it's all part of a movement to hold social media companies accountable.
3: Other social media companies have settled similar cases, and she suspects Meta may eventually follow suit.
6: So the question is, when does it become the breaking point that it's not worthwhile to keep going?
3: For now, Meta is fighting. The stakes are high, and some legal experts think if it loses, it could try to appeal all the way to the Supreme Court. John Ruwich, NPR News.
2: And a note, the Chan Zuckerberg Initiative, which was founded by Meta's CEO and his wife, is a financial supporter of NPR.

0: a lot to do with people, which is what I like about it.
1: Klaus said he worked at a power company and said they would sometimes use aircraft to travel across the state and save on time. But he says they never spent money on golf or alcohol.
0: Says she did not have enough guidance when she faced a shoplifting charge at 17 years old. This is your signal to stay informed. Nebraska Public Media.
2: And to that end, staying informed, Molly Ashford reports on a new program led by Omaha's Metropolitan Community College and youth development nonprofit, The Bay, to provide young adults with tools that will help them explore jobs in manufacturing. It's coming up in 10 minutes on Morning Edition. Flood advisory in effect this morning until just after 8 central for a portion of Greeley and Valley counties in central Nebraska. The National Weather Service says that Ord, Greeley, Scotia, and North Loop are likely to see some flooding. Rounds of rain prompting severe weather watches and warnings overnight and early this morning. The unstable weather pattern is expected this afternoon, too, and this evening across the southeast and the north central. Low to mid-80s for highs all across our state, maybe 90 in the far corner of southeast Nebraska.
3: On the next Fresh Air, after Jason Siegel and what he's learned about psychotherapy and about himself by playing a therapist on the series Shrinking. His character is having a nervous breakdown while continuing to see patients. Siegel is nominated for an Emmy for his leading role in Shrinking, which he also co-created. Harrison Ford plays his mentor. Join us.
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5: This is Morning Edition from NPR News. I'm Sasha Pfeiffer.
6: And I'm Michelle Martin. Jason Arday was an exciting young academic at Cambridge University, lauded for a stirring biography as well as what was described as standout scholarship. That is, until accusations emerged that he had fabricated parts of his biography and plagiarized some of his work. Now, in a different place and time, with perhaps a different central figure, this story might have been handled quietly with a quiet resignation, or perhaps a leave of absence, or even a discreet transfer to a less visible institution. But none of that happened. Arday, the youngest black professor ever hired by Cambridge University, became a target of racist attacks online, which continued even after he resigned. He was portrayed as an example of DEI overreach by an historically white institution, and on Friday, he was found dead. And that has sparked another round of international headlines and hot takes. But who was Arday really, and is there something we should learn from his untimely death? Tyler Austin Harper is a former academic who now writes for The Atlantic. He published a piece called The Truths That Failed Jason Arday. And Tyler Austin Harper is with us now to tell us more about it. Good morning. Thanks for joining us.
7: Good morning. Happy to be here.
6: So in your piece, you write that it was, quote, systemic ritualized dishonesty, his own and others, that undid Jason Arday. What do you mean by that?
7: If you look at the Arday affair, he lied about a number of elements of his background, his medical history. He plagiarized a number of his various academic works. On the athletic achievements front, he claims to have run 600 miles in 6 days, which would put him 50 miles shy of the world record, which would make him a really world-class endurance athlete. He claims to have been mute until age 11 and then had a miraculous turnaround, and illiterate until age 18. Some experts on autism and speech pathology believe that has no real precedent in medical literature. So any one of these things may have perhaps been believable, but the sheer accumulation of implausibilities made it pretty apparent that he was a serial fabulist.
6: Why do you think it is that despite that, so many people have so aggressively defended him?
7: I think people rightly understand that the person who brought these attacks is somebody who's interested in race and IQ, and I think is fairly described as a racist. So I think there's some level of discomfort with the messenger who brought this case forward and their motivations. I share that discomfort and think it's quite reasonable. I also think many people who support DEI initiatives or affirmative action recognize that this is being used as a cudgel to beat back policies that they may support. But the fact remains that this is not the hill to die on. I think it's pretty clear that this was not somebody who should have ever been hired. And in many cases, it seems like his work wasn't fully his own.
6: You've written about your own disillusionment with academia, perhaps best summarized in your essay recently published headline Confessions of a Token Black Professor. So just say more about that. I mean, what is the role that you think academic institutions like Cambridge played in the story of Jason Arday?
7: I think the reality is that over the last 10 years or so, there has been an effort to install a more aggressive version of affirmative action that I think in some cases has led to a lowering of standards, but also has led to this sense that Black and brown folks are on campuses to be Black and brown first and foremost and scholars and educators second. That does not mean at all that there aren't many, many, many qualified Black and brown folks being hired every day at these institutions. If you look at the Arday affair, I mean, it's very apparent that they overlooked an overwhelming amount of very clear evidence that this was not someone they should hire, because his academic work and his abilities as an educator and thinker wasn't really why he was hired. He was hired to be the youngest Black professor at Cambridge, and so they could tout that at a moment when the institution was getting a lot of flack, understandably so, for being so white and so elitist.
6: You know, it's interesting that you're attributing this to kind of a liberal racial neuroses, to which I reply, George Santos. You want to talk about a fabulist. His story made no sense, but the Republican Party in New York and then subsequently nationally did not take action until it just became so embarrassing that it couldn't be ignored. I mean, the man was elected. So I guess I'm asking you, is this really a liberal problem per se, or is this something else?
7: No, I think the overlooking obvious flaws in the name of social justice and anti-racism, I think that is in particular a liberal form that this common problem takes. I think what you're describing, whether it's Santos or Arday, is a symptom of both polarization, but also intellectual cowardice. I think there's a lot of talk very often of cancel culture in academic spaces or in elite spaces. And I tend to think what is often being described as cancel culture is actually a culture of cowardice. I mean, one of the things I talked about in my article about my own experiences at Bates was that tenured faculty very rarely spoke up. And they were in a position to do so, and they knew better, and they didn't like some of the things that were being done. They simply didn't have a stomach for being yelled at. And I think you see a parallel with the Republican Party, where I'm sure a lot of people knew that Santos was a fabulist, right? But it wouldn't be good for their team if they called him out and made this known, and they would get yelled at. And I think so much political dysfunction in this country comes from no one having the stomach to say something that's going to get them yelled at, and often saying something that isn't really going to have repercussions for them personally beyond temporary discomfort.
6: Where do we go from here?
7: It's a good question. I'm not sure many of these problems can be fixed, at least in academia. I think one of the issues is that we are slipping just further into polarization. As I think we've seen from the Arday affair, and as I've encountered in my own experiences at Bates and writing about higher education, higher ed is under attack at this moment by forces who wish to unravel it or at least severely curtail what it sees as its liberalizing bent. And I think people in those spaces have adopted a hunker-in-the-bunker mentality that is at once understandable, but also in the long run not really viable. And so I tend to just be in favor of the ripping off of Band-Aids. And I think that requires academics and academic institutions to get a lot more comfortable with self-criticism. I think if the public saw that there were genuine efforts to reform the various problems that there are within higher education, Trump's attacks and the right's attacks would land a lot less, because I think the public would say, well, look, they're acknowledging there's a problem, etc. But when you just adopt this bunker mentality, it just feeds back into the sense that these institutions are elitist bubbles, unaccountable to the public, and the public is going to increasingly support efforts to bring them to heel if that's the attitude.
6: That was Tyler Austin Harper. We're talking about a piece that he wrote for The Atlantic. It's titled The Truths That Failed Jason Arday. Tyler Austin Harper, thank you so much for joining us.
7: Thanks, it's a pleasure.
6: This is NPR News.
8: After killing millions of animals worldwide, the highly contagious H5N1 avian flu has arrived in Australia and New Zealand.
9: We could have a greatly accelerated push to extinction for a lot of species.
8: And Mary Louise Kelly, the threat avian flu poses to Australia and New Zealand's unique wildlife on the next All Things Considered from NPR News.
2: Grant Winterer will welcome you to All Things Considered starting at 4 o'clock this afternoon Central. Still ahead on Morning Edition, Nebraska is still in the process of implementing a new health care model that provides around-the-clock crisis care to people needing mental health or substance use help. But a federal memo is raising concerns about potential changes.
10: They are moving towards mandated treatment, which can only be read as or else. And that or else is said to be incarceration and or institutionalization.
2: A closer look at Nebraska's future of behavioral health in 15 minutes on Morning Edition. From Paxton to Palmyra. You're enjoying Nebraska Public Media on a Tuesday morning, and it is so good to have you here at 6:30 Central, 5:30 Mountain. I'm Dale Johnson with Nebraska Public Media News. A former University of Nebraska regent will spend at least the next 6 months in jail for driving under the influence and causing serious bodily injury during a May 2025 crash. The Nebraska Examiner reports Douglas County District Judge Jeffrey Lux on Monday sentenced Elizabeth O'Connor of Omaha to a year behind bars. Under Nebraska's good time law, O'Connor could be released after serving half her sentence. Lux also sentenced O'Connor to 18 months of post-release supervision. That's similar to probation. O'Connor will lose her driver's license for 5 years and likely face disciplinary action related to her law license. In May last year, O'Connor crashed her car in the Benson area of Omaha. 5 people were inside that car, 3 of them young children. The driver broke her back and pelvis. Prosecutors said tests showed O'Connor had a blood alcohol content of 0.32. That's 4 times the legal limit. About 30 parents, students, and community members denounced the use of electric shock gloves in Omaha public schools at the district's school board meeting last night. It came to light last week that Omaha City and police officials bought 40 pairs of gloves. There were 29 school resource officers using them last year. Nora Wessel, a senior at Central High School, says she can't imagine one of her peers being shocked.
11: These are adults we are supposed to be able to trust, but these weapons create a barrier for students to turn to resource officers when needed.
2: The gloves have been used twice in Omaha public schools. Board members said they found out about the use of the gloves at the same time as the public. Some board members spoke against the use, while others said the conversation would be ongoing. Attorneys argued Monday whether Secretary of State Bob Evnen has the authority to reject a new political party if he determines that the name is intentionally deceptive. Evnen previously found that he did not have that authority, which led to a lawsuit from the Nebraska Republican Party over Evnen's plans to certify the new America First Party. The Republican Party says the new party was founded by a leftist operative and named to confuse voters. But Jason Grams, attorney for the Nebraska First Party, says the Secretary of State doesn't have authority to determine what constitutes confusion. A new program for Nebraska's young adults hopes to capitalize on a growing industry, manufacturing. Molly Ashford has more on the collaboration between a youth development nonprofit and an Omaha community college.
12: The Bay has operated a gap year program in Lincoln for years, but the Omaha gap year program's focus on manufacturing is new. In addition to the typical career coaching and professional development opportunities offered by the Bay, participants will also receive a Level 1 manufacturing certification through Metropolitan Community College. The Bay's Workforce Education Director, Christina Oldfather, says that partnership will elevate the experience for participants.
13: This partnership with Metropolitan Community College is a new element of the program. So, I mean, we are really excited about that, of being able to partner their credential with our overall skill building and the phases of our program.
12: Up to 10 participants will be accepted into the 16-week program, which is set to begin late this month. For Nebraska Public Media News, I'm Molly Ashford.
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6: 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I'm Michelle Martin.
5: And I'm Sasha Pfeiffer. Recent college graduates are struggling to get entry-level jobs. The Federal Reserve Bank of New York says the unemployment rate for young adults with new degrees is higher than the rate for all workers, and a lot of young people think artificial intelligence is to blame. Reporter Lee Gaines did some fact-checking.
15: Irene Chang studied engineering at Georgia Tech because she likes solving problems. She also wanted to major in something she knew could lead to a stable career.
16: I was pretty certain that I didn't want to go to grad school. I wanted to work a job right after college.
15: But so far, that's been a challenge. Chang graduated in May, but she started applying to entry-level jobs nearly a year ago while she was still in school.
16: I think I've applied to around 450 applications now.
15: Chang suspects that AI is part of the reason she's struggling to reach the first rung in her career ladder.
16: I feel like the entry-level skills that you have, they're important, but also something that AI can do very, like, efficiently.
15: Things like analyzing data and coding. And Chang isn't alone. Nearly half of recent graduates surveyed this spring by ZipRecruiter said AI had already affected hiring in their field. But the evidence is mixed, and economists don't all agree. On the one hand, Stanford University economist Eric Brynjolfsson says AI is hurting young workers' job prospects.
17: I would say that AI is not the whole story, but it's part of the story, and the evidence is building.
15: Brynjolfsson has studied some of the jobs that are more likely to use AI. Think software developers and marketing managers. He found employment of early career workers in those fields has declined significantly since late 2022 when AI tools like ChatGPT started popping up. Meanwhile, employment trends for more experienced workers in those same fields have remained stable. Brynjolfsson thinks AI may be impacting young workers more because
17: these technologies are disproportionately able to capture book learning and codified knowledge. And that has a lot of overlap with entry-level people.
15: Harvard University economist David Deming isn't convinced AI is to blame for the early career job market.
18: If you look very carefully at the timing, it looks like the decline in junior hiring actually started like 6 months before ChatGPT was released. So what that tells me is it's something else. I think it's more like remote work.
15: Deming says employers might not want to hire entry-level workers for jobs that went remote after the pandemic because it's harder to train them from afar.
18: And so the value proposition of hiring a junior person when you know they're going to be at home is just not as great. And conversely, the value proposition of hiring a more senior person is greater because of remote work. You have access to a broader pool of talent from around the country.
15: If AI was replacing entry-level jobs, you'd expect to see companies that rely heavily on AI to hire fewer workers. But University of Chicago economist Anders Humlum says data shows that that's not the case.
19: If we look at the heavy users of these tools, the firms that are paying a lot of money to Anthropic and OpenAI to subscribe to their models, they're hiring more than anyone else.
15: While they disagree on how much AI is impacting the job market right now, all three economists do agree there's a major employment shift underway. Here's Deming at Harvard.
18: I think jobs that used to be safe will become unsafe, and jobs that used to be unsafe will become safe. And like, there'll be a lot of shuffling around. But I think on net, it'll be a force for good, but it'll take some time, and it's gonna be very bumpy and messy and, you know, buckle up.
15: His advice for Irene Chang and other recent grads who are still looking for a job?
18: I would say, you know, hang in there.
15: I shared what I learned with Chang. She says it's helpful to hear what economists have to say.
16: It does make me feel a little bit validated about my experience right now. Yeah, I'm definitely holding on to that right now.
15: For NPR News, I'm Lee Gaines.
6: Fighting detention and deportation can cost a lot of money, money that many immigrant families don't have. Nancy Guan with WUSF in Tampa spoke with some families who are facing this challenge.
20: Life changed drastically for Perla Velasquez when her partner Carlos was detained and deported.
21: Working now for the past 6 months by myself has been very hard.
20: Before, Velasquez was a stay-at-home mom. Now she supports her kids, working several jobs.
1: I have been doing lawn cutting. I have been doing house cleaning, yard cleaning.
20: She has a teenage son and a three-year-old daughter.
21: You research?
1: She. Oh.
20: For them, she tries to put on a brave face.
1: I feel tired, frustrated. I feel angry.
20: Velasquez has been with Carlos for more than 10 years. Though they never married, she says they're family. He's the father of her youngest child. While she's a U.S. citizen, Velasquez asked that we use only Carlos's first name because he doesn't have legal status. He crossed the U.S. border about 20 years ago. Last October, Carlos was on his way to a welding job when he was arrested for driving without a license. He can't get one in Florida without legal status. The sheriff's department transferred him to ICE custody. Velasquez hired attorneys for about $8,000. Since Carlos didn't have a criminal record, they thought he could be released on bond while fighting deportation.
1: We had the hope.
20: But the judge denied it, and in March, he was deported to Guatemala. Velasquez says she's still paying off the lawyer's fees.
1: I don't regret anything that I've tried to do for him to be able to stay here.
20: Costs to fight deportation vary widely. Legal representation can cost thousands to tens of thousands of dollars, which can send already desperate families into debt. That includes a woman who asked us to use only her last name Reyes because she doesn't have legal status. Reyes is making ends meet by selling homemade food and taking care of kids in her neighborhood. Her two youngest play tag with the others. In June of 2025, the Florida Highway Patrol stopped Reyes's husband on his way to work over an obstructed license plate. He was turned over to ICE and ended up at a detention center in San Diego. It's been hard, she says, when we spoke to her this June, a year after his arrest. She rifles through papers showing the legal fees. The attorney cost her about $13,000 so far. At one point, her family was on the verge of being evicted.
1: ¿Pagas o te sales?
20: Before friends and relatives helped.
1: ¿Que no solamente es lo económico?
20: But it's not just the finances, she says.
1: Papi, no sé cuándo va a regresar.
20: The worst part is her kids not knowing if their dad's coming home. But then in July, Reyes's husband was released from detention with an ankle monitor. Donations helped pay for his $1,500 bond and a plane ticket home. And he hugged his kids for the first time in a year. But Reyes says, we don't know where we stand until we can win his deportation case. For NPR News, I'm Nancy Guan in Tampa.

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1: For Nebraska Public Media News, I'm Noelle Annanen. I have the feeling that a lot of people see the state legislature as something that's very stuffy, but every single bill is actually like its own story and has

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1: History has a way of repeating itself. 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
2: 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All right, let's take a look at our weather. Rounds of rain prompted some severe weather watches and warnings overnight. Unstable weather is expected this afternoon and this evening across southeast and north central Nebraska. Should be a day in the low to mid 80s across most of our state, maybe 90 in the far corner of southeast Nebraska. 59 degrees, a cool morning for Chadron. Good morning, Columbus. 65, a little bit of rain activity in the Kearney area. La Vista, getting a shower, 68 degrees. 70 in Lexington, and it's a 69 degree morning in North Platte.

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1: Good morning, I'm Michelle Martin. 12 albums, one penny. Deals like that made Columbia House a music juggernaut in the 70s, 80s, and 90s. Never mind how much you had to pay after that introductory deal. But then the internet came along. Columbia House's mail order business clung on. It pivoted to selling movies. It went bankrupt, but in a month it will stop accepting all new orders. So if you want the Blackberry movie on DVD for $25, the clock is ticking. It's Morning Edition.
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3: Good morning, 6:45 Central on Nebraska Public Media. This is Dale Johnson. The state of Nebraska is still early in the process of creating a new healthcare model that can provide around-the-clock crisis care to people needing mental health or substance use help. But as Maddie Ames reports, changes at the federal level could impact progress made so far.
4: Tensions are rising in the behavioral health care world. From changes to Medicaid work requirements, care pay models, and patient education, providers are feeling the pressure from the state and federal government.
5: All right, the next thing on our agenda is discussion of bylaws. I know we talked about them last.
4: At a meeting in July, Department of Health and Human Services Director Thomas Janicek talked about the future changes to the pay model and services required for certified community behavioral health clinics, or CCBHCs. One of those community behavioral health clinics is Heartland Family Services, which Jesse Stallings describes as a hospital without walls. It offers help to people grappling with mental health issues or substance abuse. That can look like peer centers, which are drop-in centers for people with severe mental illness, or it can mean activating the crisis response team. They'll go meet a person during the crisis, assess current needs, and de-escalate situations.
6: We're able, under the context of CCBHC, because we did not have a sort of community treatment in Nebraska before we were a CCBHC. We only had it in Iowa. We are able to really literally meet people where they are.
4: She leads the Certified Community Behavioral Health Clinic for Heartland Family Services. Under the new CCBHC model, programs can provide around-the-clock crisis care to people needing mental health or substance abuse help.
6: And so we have a psychiatric nurse practitioner, a therapist, a substance use specialist, peer support, all sorts of services under that umbrella. And they literally will go meet people by the river to make sure that they get their injection of their psychiatric medication or to check in and see how they're doing.
4: And Heartland Family Services isn't the only provider a part of this model. There are a total of 7 certified community behavioral health clinics across Nebraska. They were established on the federal level in 2014, when federal lawmakers passed the Protecting Access to Medicare Act. Nebraska eventually adopted legislation to implement the community clinics in 2023. Governor Jim Pillen was a leading supporter of the move, calling it a no-brainer when he signed it into law.
6: We know that's most successful, and we also believe that choice and autonomy are important in treatment. And it is difficult often for people without choice and autonomy to really participate and benefit from treatment.
4: But that momentum was paused in June. A memo released over the summer by President Trump's Department of Justice said communities aren't required to provide care to people with disabilities in community clinic settings. That interpretation goes against a 1999 U.S. Supreme Court decision that's widely protected people who were traditionally separated from the community and institutionalized. Ryan Carruthers, the executive vice president and chief clinical officer of CenterPoint, said when looking at the current administration, from executive orders to this memo, there's concern.
7: They are moving towards mandated treatment, which can only be read as or else. And that or else is said to be incarceration and or institutionalization.
4: There could also be changes coming specifically in Nebraska. And certified community behavioral health clinic leaders aren't thinking it's for the better. While Nebraska's Department of Health and Human Services openly supports the model on its website, saying the approach is a significant advancement in providing mental health and substance abuse care, right now, it's currently revising its definitions of service. Those definitions initially were set to go into effect July 1st, but those have been stalled after providers raised concerns. Carruthers said the department's abrupt revision of the definitions was a bait and switch.
7: You know, on a concern level for the behavioral health system in the state of Nebraska, these proposed service definition changes are a 10 out of 10.
4: Aileen Brady, the CEO of Community Alliance in Omaha, said she and other providers were surprised when they saw significant changes.
8: It would have reduced, or in some cases, some agencies talked about eliminating programs. We didn't believe
4: its definitions of service. Those definitions initially were set to go into effect July 1st, but those have been stalled after providers raised concerns. Carruthers said the department's abrupt revision of the definitions was a bait and switch.
7: You know, on a concern level for the behavioral health system in the state of Nebraska, these proposed service definition changes are a 10 out of 10.
4: Aileen Brady, the CEO of Community Alliance in Omaha, said she and other providers were surprised when they saw significant changes.
8: It would have reduced, or in some cases, some agencies talked about eliminating programs. We didn't believe that it was in the best interest of the people that we were serving.
4: Those changes ranged from prohibiting anyone other than a registered nurse to educate patients on their medicine, or changing the age of entering into adult services. In the state's proposed definitions, adulthood is 21, not 19. Which is the legal age of adulthood in Nebraska. Brady said her concern was that people would fall through the cracks.
8: I personally hope that we don't return to that higher institutional level of care. You know, I've seen it in Nebraska when we brought people who had been hospitalized at our state hospitals for many, many years. I saw when they were able to come to the community and get the right supports at the right time, how they did very, very well.
4: DHHS told me it's reviewing those definitions and will release them in the coming months after completing a thorough review. Reporting in Omaha, I'm Maddie Ames, Nebraska Public Media News.
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9: It's Morning Edition from NPR News. I'm Sasha Pfeiffer.
1: And I'm Michelle Martin. Good morning. For the first time, there is a regular cargo shipping route through the Arctic. Cargo ships have occasionally navigated along Russia's northern coast, but they usually need icebreakers as escorts. Now, climate change and melting sea ice mean a company based in China can take that path through the summer months. I'm going to ask Mark Lantaine about this. He's a professor at the Arctic University of Norway, where he researches the politics of the polar region and China. Good morning, Professor. Thanks for joining us.
10: Good morning. Thank you.
1: Set the scene for us briefly, if you would. What's this route like, and how do ships navigate it?
10: Well, this route runs from Northeast Asia to Northern Europe, following the Siberian coast. So it's a route that Russia and China have been trying to develop for future Arctic shipping.
1: So why is China so interested in this?
10: China's interested because it is trying to open up new markets, including in Europe and other parts of the Northern Hemisphere. And using this particular route will cut a significant amount of time, as much as 2 weeks, off traditional routes, like, for example, through the Suez Canal and the Indian Ocean.
1: Oh. And it's my understanding that Western nations don't use this path. Am I right about that? And if not, why not?
10: You're absolutely right. And there's two reasons for this. First of all, because the route primarily goes through Russian waters, there would be significant geopolitical problems in using the route. And the second problem is there's a lot of concern over the environmental impact of increased sea traffic. So that's discouraged a lot of companies from using the route.
1: Hmm. So as you just told us, it primarily passes through Russian water. So this would imply that there's cooperation right? Between China and Russia.
10: Very much so. There have been a series of agreements between the two countries to develop Russian Arctic lands and waters. And China sees this route as essential for its maritime trade. So it's been quite satisfied working with Moscow on this.
1: But what is that cooperation, I don't know, what's the word I'm looking for, indicate?

0: here for the balance of power in the Arctic?
1: It indicates that, first of all, China sees the Arctic as extremely important, both economically and politically, and is willing to work with Russia. Moscow, meanwhile, obviously does not have a lot of partners in the West to develop its Arctic lands and waters, so it sees China as an essential component of that.
0: Are you surprised by this? I mean, somebody who's been studying the politics of the region for some time, that seems to have, perhaps I'm wrong here, but this seems to have come together rather quickly.
1: Well, I'm not too surprised because China did make a few experimental cargo runs as early as 2013, but there were some setbacks, not only the pandemic, but also the aftershocks of Russia's invasion of Ukraine. Nevertheless, China has been talking for years about the economic possibilities of the Arctic, and I know that many Chinese companies are looking to the Arctic as a very important emerging route.
0: Do you have a sense of what this could mean for the global economy? I mean, there have been so many disruptions because of the Strait of Hormuz being closed, because, so many factors here, you know, the Trump administration's tariff regime and so forth. But sort of taking the sort of the macro view here, could this have an impact in making goods cheaper?
1: It very well might. Like, at the moment, it is still very difficult to send ships through there. Even under the best conditions, you still have to worry about weather, sea ice, many hazards. But China's looking ahead. They're looking ahead to the point where the Arctic becomes even more popular as a sea route. And as you point out, issues with the Strait of Hormuz have illustrated the problems with other choke points. So China's really looking to the future on this.
0: So you're joining us from Tromsø, which is in the far north of Norway. This route, as I understand it, passes right by your city. So what has been the conversation about this? What do the Arctic nations think about China establishing this shipping service?
1: Yes, we're well north of the Arctic Circle, and there's a lot of discussion here about what the development of the Polar Silk Road, as China likes to call it, will mean. What this is going to mean for an increase in traffic, as well as what could be the potential kind of security applications, because there's also the question of, okay, which ships are going to be using the route, and will that create security issues here?
0: That is Mark Lantane. He's a professor at the Arctic University of Norway. Professor, thanks so much for joining us. I hope you'll keep us apprised of these developments.
1: Will do. Thank you.
2: Emergency crews on Indonesia's Flores Island are trying to reach communities cut off by landslides and damaged roads. That's after a magnitude 7.7 earthquake hit on Saturday. Flores is a mountainous island east of Bali. It's one of thousands of Indonesian islands stretching between Asia's mainland and Australia. Indonesia's Disaster Management Agency says at least 70 people were killed and more than 1,100 injured in the quake. Naina Rao has the latest from the capital, Jakarta.
3: At a port on Flores, a cell phone video recorded by a resident captured the passenger terminal's two-story waiting area collapsing. The shallow earthquake struck early Saturday morning, just off the island's northern coast. It triggered a tsunami on several islands. Indonesia's meteorology agency says the highest measured wave was about 5 feet. By Monday, the agency had recorded more than 1,600 aftershocks, leaving many survivors afraid to go back indoors. About 2 million people live on the island. One of them is 45-year-old Efrit Bata, who says his family was asleep when the shaking intensified.
4: Saat goyangan besar itu saya langsung gendong.
3: He says he grabbed his youngest child when the strongest shaking hit and ran outside, shouting to wake the rest of his family. Bata says his family and neighbors have stayed outside since the quake, some sleeping on bare ground. There is no central evacuation site in his area. And by Monday evening, he says government assistance had not reached his immediate community. His family was rationing food and clean water. Across Flores, the disaster agency says it has sent thousands of emergency personnel to help and deployed two field hospitals. Power has been restored to nearly all affected customers, but landslides are slowing rescue efforts. Yosef Badioda is the top local official for one of the districts affected by the earthquake. He says it's been challenging for aid to reach the villages because they're so remote and isolated. He says reaching mountain communities takes time due to steep, narrow roads. With phone service not fully restored, delivering aid is even more challenging. The government has deployed 10 aircraft to reach remote locations and expedite the delivery of supplies. On a small island off its northern coast, a ferry arrived Monday carrying hundreds of food packages and family tents, along with more than 3,500 pounds of rice. A delivery that's crucial for Bata, as his family's recovery depends on how quickly that assistance reaches their neighborhood. For NPR News, I'm Naina Rao in Jakarta, Indonesia.
2: 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I'm Sasha Pfeiffer.
0: And I'm Michelle Martin.
5: And I'm Dale Johnson. 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
7: Good morning. President Trump is pulling military resources out of Asia. An aircraft carrier is leaving to relieve the USS Lincoln, and Trump wants to scale back exercises with South Korea. What's behind Trump's changing priorities? It's Morning Edition from NPR News.
5: Plus, a former University of Nebraska regent is sentenced for last summer's DUI crash that injured the driver. Sentencing details in 30 minutes.
7: Oman has been mediating talks between the U.S. and Iran. Now Trump says he will bomb the U.S. ally if it gets in the way. I'm Michelle Martin.
2: And I'm Sasha Pfeiffer. Just months ago, Trump threatened to blow up Oman if it didn't, quote, behave. Also, super PACs are spending millions on certain candidates in today's Alaska Senate primary who've raised literally nothing themselves. And the Trump administration is pausing its bulldozing in Big Bend. We hear from a reporter who got a bird's eye view. It's Tuesday, August 18th. On this day in 1969, Jimi Hendrix closed out Woodstock. The news is next.
8: Live from NPR News in Washington, I'm Janine Herbst. U.S. Envoy and President Trump's son-in-law, Jared Kushner, says he's optimistic about progress in Gaza after meeting with Israeli Prime Minister Benjamin Netanyahu. But Israeli officials released mixed messages after that meeting, as NPR's Daniel Estrin reports from Tel Aviv.
9: Kushner and Netanyahu's teams announced there would be no Israeli withdrawal from Gaza and no reconstruction until Hamas completely disarms, but there would be sanitation projects in Gaza for public health. Kushner told Fox News that Hamas could begin disarming within 3 months, and if not, he hinted Israel could resume full-scale war.
10: Progress could come quite soon, but we do need cooperation from both sides, and we're going to hopefully get through it, but we've made a lot of progress to get here.
9: The Israeli government put out a message in English about deep and constructive discussions with Kushner. It put out another statement in Hebrew saying the U.S. believes Hamas will disarm, while, quote, deep down, Israel doesn't believe it. Daniel Estrin, NPR News, Tel Aviv.
8: U.S. service members and their families are concerned about conditions on board some U.S. warships at sea. From member station WHRO in Norfolk, Steve Walsh has more.
11: Families of sailors on USS Lincoln have reported food shortages and mental health issues after more than 200 days at sea. Former Navy Captain Sam Howard says his son told him supplies ran low on the ships of the USS Tripoli Amphibious Ready Group, which carries sailors and Marines during the early months of the war with Iran.
12: The comment that he made was, you know, not knowing when you're going to get a break. It was really among the toughest things that he experienced.
11: The ships returned to Japan in July. USS George Washington is now on its way to relieve USS Abraham Lincoln in the Middle East. For NPR News, I'm Steve Walsh.
8: A landmark trial gets underway today in federal court in Oakland, California, pitting the social media giant Meta against a consortium of states. NPR's John Ruich reports they allege that Meta's platforms, Facebook and Instagram, were designed to addict children.
13: California, Colorado, Kentucky, and New Jersey are leading the case. They say features like infinite scroll and the like button were designed to keep people on Facebook and Instagram longer and knew but did not admit publicly that they helped hook kids. The states also say Meta broke a federal online child protection law by collecting data on kids under 13 without parental consent. Meta denies the allegations and says it's put in place a number of features to make its products safe for minors. Some legal experts compare the case and a string of similar ones to trials in the 90s against tobacco companies that led to big penalties and changed the public narrative around cigarettes. The Chan Zuckerberg Initiative is a financial supporter of NPR. John Ruwich, NPR News.
8: U.S. futures contracts are trading lower this morning. You're listening to NPR News from Washington. The Trump administration is pausing construction of a controversial border construction project in Big Bend National Park in Texas while Customs and Border Protection does an on-the-ground evaluation. The wall faced fierce opposition by critics who say it's ruining the pristine environment and say that the area's remote and rugged terrain already serves as a deterrent to migrants trying to enter the U.S. Last summer, Congress gave the Trump administration $46 billion to build the wall from the Pacific to the Gulf of Mexico. For a decade, young women in Washington, D.C. have found affordable housing in a unique way, living with nuns. But now the community is closing. NPR's Windsor Johnston has more.
14: Current and former residents filled the Ann Montgomery House for one last celebration. Sister Diane Roach helped create the community. And tonight, she'll lock the doors for the last time.
15: I'm 76, and something inside me just said, this is it.
14: The Society of the Sacred Heart owns the house, allowing rooms to rent for about $500 a month. 23-year-old Abigail Bowman moved in when she began a fellowship.
16: The financial component was large, but I wouldn't have been able to live in the environment that D.C. was in with the work that I was doing if I didn't have that community aspect as well.
14: According to the rental platform Zumper, a one-bedroom apartment averages about $2,200 in D.C. Windsor Johnston, NPR News, Washington.
8: And I'm Janine Herbst, and you're listening to NPR News from Washington.
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19: Thanks for sticking around and joining us for another hour of Morning Edition on Nebraska Public Media. Dale Johnson alongside. Out of the newsroom, at least 6 months in jail for DUI. That's the sentence handed down Monday against former NU Regent Elizabeth O'Connor. Omaha school board members react to hearing complaints about school resource officers using shock gloves on students, and a new program for Nebraska's young adults hopes to capitalize on the growing industry of manufacturing. There's a lot there, and there's more coming up in 25 minutes on Morning Edition.

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1: It's Morning Edition from NPR News. I'm Michelle Martin.
2: And I'm Sasha Pfeiffer. The U.S. and Iran have blown past a deadline this week to start peace talks.
1: The conflict, which has gone on for months, has sent gas prices soaring in the U.S., and now military resources like warships and interceptor missiles are running short. That has hurt the U.S. military capabilities in other regions, notably in Asia.
2: And we have NPR's Emily Fang with us to explain why. Good morning, Emily.
3: Good morning to the both of you.
2: So we heard this week that Trump said the U.S. would reduce joint military exercises with South Korea. He said that within hours of those exercises actually beginning. Is this related to the Iran war?
3: According to Trump, yes. He spoke to reporters yesterday and said he had unsuccessfully asked South Korea's president to help the U.S. with its war against Iran.
4: And I said, wait a minute, we have 39,000 soldiers over there guarding you from Kim Jong-un, your next door neighbor. And you're not going to help us on a very easy military operation in Iran?
3: As you mentioned, these drills have already kicked off. These exercises go back at least until 1976, and they were designed to largely counter North Korea and its nuclear program. And I spoke to Hal Brands, a global affairs professor at Johns Hopkins School of Advanced International Studies. He says North Korea is actually a bigger threat in Trump's second term than in his first.
5: The nuclear program has expanded over the past decade, and the missile arsenal has become larger and more sophisticated. You can add to that the fact that North Korea is now getting increasingly advanced technological help from Russia.
3: But Trump has been upset with Seoul from even his first term for not paying the U.S. more for the security assistance it provides to South Korea.
2: Emily, speaking of security, correct me if I'm wrong, but is this one of the few times there will be no U.S. aircraft carriers in the Pacific region?
3: Right. And when I went back into this, I found that you can count on one hand the number of times there has not been a U.S. carrier group in the Pacific since the 1970s. Now, the USS George Washington, a carrier, was in the Pacific, but it's been sent to relieve the USS Abraham Lincoln, which is already in the Middle East and has had its deployment extended. Like the Washington, it was also in the Pacific when it was diverted to the Middle East. I've been speaking to naval experts about this, and they say it could be weeks, if not months, until a replacement carrier formation is ready and arrives in the Pacific to replace the Washington. One of these experts is Mike Dom. He's a former naval intelligence officer with the Mitchell Institute, which is an aerospace research group.
6: Aircraft carriers move, and they move quickly, but they have to be ready to go. The question really is, who's ready to go, who's not in the maintenance period, whose air wing is qualified to get underway and go on a long deployment.
3: And while they have not been as publicly concerned as Ukraine, countries in Asia are noticing, and they're also really worried about the depletion of American interceptor missiles.
2: Yes, we've been doing a lot of reporting on that. And give us a sense of just how depleted is the missile stockpile.
3: They're very depleted. One think tank, the Center for Strategic and International Studies here in Washington, found U.S. interceptor stockpiles shrunk by about two-thirds during the Iran war. And then even before the Iran war, the think tank, the Heritage Foundation, determined this month that the U.S. already only had a fraction of the interceptors it needed to push back, say, against a potential Chinese invasion of Taiwan.
2: That is NPR's Emily Fang. Emily, thank you.
3: Thanks, Sasha.
1: For more on what seems to be the Trump administration's shifting foreign policy focus, I'm joined now by Jung H. Pak. She was Deputy Assistant Secretary of State for East Asian and Pacific Affairs during the Biden administration. She's currently a distinguished fellow at the Center for Security, Diplomacy, and Strategy at Vrij University in Belgium. Welcome. Thanks so much for joining us once again.
7: Hi there, Michelle. How are you?
1: Good. So as we just heard, President Trump is telling the Pentagon to scale back its participation in joint military drills with South Korea. How would you expect the leaders of South Korea and other Asian nations, for that matter, to view this now?
7: Michelle, I think there's a good part, which is maybe there's movement on the North Korea side, and that President Trump has elicited some sort of response or reaction from Kim Jong-un, and Kim might be willing to meet. Now, recall that there hasn't been very much or any diplomacy since 2019, since the summits failed. So any effort to draw out North Korea is good. The bad is that it's at a great cost. President Trump and the administration clearly did not talk with the allies, especially South Korea, on this, on the exercises. At the same time, President Trump has derided South Korea for not doing enough for its own defense or on helping on Iran. And Hal Brands is right. As you mentioned in the previous segment, North Korea is different now. It has Russia and China. It has more capabilities. It has learned so much from sending its men and material into Ukraine to help Russia. So this is a North Korea that that doesn't really see that the U.S. has much to offer.
1: So I'm not sure if you feel sort of qualified to assess the administration's motivations, but I am curious if you think how much of this is about Trump wanting to restart talks with North Korea and how much of this is about wanting to send a signal to South Korea because he's mad about their position on the Iran war.
7: Yeah, I think it's both. President Trump has always had this, had favorable things to say about Kim Jong-un. It's clear that the two men got along. There were so-called love letters that were exchanged during the first administration and beyond. So I think there is that part of it, and that Kim thinks that he could make some progress with North Korea. Second is that it's not new for President Trump to continue to poke South Korea on what more it can do for its own defense. Right. So I think it's both.
1: Do you think that this points to a broader shift in focus by the Trump administration? I mean, also thinking about the fact that the USS George Washington is heading to the Middle East, leaving the Pacific without an active duty U.S. aircraft carrier. So do you think this is something, a broader pivot, as it were?
7: You know, I think, I don't necessarily think it's a broader pivot, but the Indo-Pacific has had a very rough year plus with a 1-2 punch, the tariffs that were on again, off again, on again, off again, and on again, that has had the region scrambling. And then the Iran war, which has really had a deep impact on energy and food security in the region, about U.S. credibility and commitment to the defense of this region. And we all have to remember that Indo-Pacific, Asia is 60% of global GDP. There are 5 treaty allies in the region and 60% of the world's population. So the Indo-Pacific is a critically important area, and it's a region that even the Trump administration has asserted that it is an important battleground.
1: So, but what are the global implications for security if the U.S. no longer seems to regard the Pacific as a security priority?

0: in and of itself is important. But when you put it into the context of the tariffs, President Trump's comments about allies and the way the administration has treated allies and partners, the diversion of resources from Indo-Pacific to the Middle East, that when you put it into a bigger perspective and zoom out, it looks like the U.S. is not is putting as much energy and focus into the Indo-Pacific. It's problematic because this is a region that has highly complicated security problems, including North Korea with this more sophisticated nuclear weapons program, the fact that China, Russia, and North Korea and Iran are doing more things together in the security, economic, and political space, the South China Sea, which has been a potential flashpoint. So, given that if there is any perception of prolonged U.S. attention away from the region, and there is, that could influence our adversaries to take action and use this opportunity.
1: That's Chung H. Pak, former Deputy Assistant Secretary of State for East Asian and Pacific Affairs during the Biden administration. Thanks so much for joining us.
0: Thank you.
2: Florida's primary ends today, and in Central Florida's 7th Congressional District, Republican Congressman Corey Mills is fighting to keep his seat. Catherine Welch reports.
3: Congressman Corey Mills' district stretches from the suburbs of Orlando to the beaches near Daytona. In the heart of the district, you'll find the quaint historic city of Sanford. It's where Patrick Austin cast his ballot for the incumbent Mills on Saturday.
4: He delivers for our district. He's brought a lot of money. He's fixed a lot of issues that we needed, and that's really all I want.
3: Mills, running for his third term, is under a House ethics investigation that includes allegations of assaulting a former girlfriend and violating campaign finance laws. NPR reached out to Congressman Mills' office for a response to those allegations, but did not hear back. He has previously denied any wrongdoing. Despite the controversy, Yoshida Hiro voted for Mills.
5: In today's world, you can indict a ham sandwich. I believe a person is innocent until proven guilty.
3: When asked recently, Florida's Republican Governor Ron DeSantis said he does not support Corey Mills. And while President Trump endorsed him back in February, he left Mills off his recent string of Florida endorsements posted on social media. Mills' main primary challenger is former local TV news anchor Ryan Elijah.
6: I was a diehard Corey Mills fan, but I think I'm going to have to go with Ryan Elijah this time.
3: Waving a sign for her husband, who's running for mayor, Sanford Republican Tiffany Davis says Mills has too much baggage. Scandals around Mills here in Florida, Max Miller in Ohio, and Tony Gonzalez in Texas have muddied Republicans' clear chance of winning and keeping those House seats.
6: I think Corey Mills will get beat, honestly, if it comes to a Democrat, I don't think I can chance it.
3: Democratic voter Penny Murthy would love for Mills to win and give her party's challenger a shot at beating him.
7: Because he has a lot of controversy around him and he does not represent the people.
3: Even though Mills won this district twice, Democrats consider this race competitive and are putting money toward flipping the seat. For NPR News, I'm Catherine Welch in Sanford, Florida.

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1: Hey, it's Peter Sagal, proud to announce that Wait, Wait, Don't Tell Me is finally making its Omaha debut. 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
2: On the next Fresh Air, after Jason Siegel and what he's learned about psychotherapy and about himself by playing a therapist on the series Shrinking. His character is having a nervous breakdown while continuing to see patients. Siegel is nominated for an Emmy for his leading role in Shrinking, which he also co-created. Harrison Ford plays his mentor. Join us.
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5: And I'm Michelle Martin. Good morning. Testimony continues today in the Tupac Shakur murder trial in Las Vegas. 63-year-old Dwayne Davis is a former gang leader, now accused of orchestrating Shakur's death in 1996. Davis has pleaded not guilty. See Futterman reports from Las Vegas.
6: Nearly 30 years after Tupac Shakur's death, a jury finally began hearing the case.
7: At this time, we're going to turn to opening statements.
6: Both the prosecution and defense outlined their cases. Prosecutor Binu Palal said Dwayne Davis didn't fire the fatal shot. However, he did just about everything else.
8: Now, let's be clear. Dwayne Davis did not pull the trigger. But what he did do was plan the retaliation for the beating of his nephew.
6: Just 2 hours before the shooting, Shakur and members of his group had attacked Davis's nephew. It took place in the MGM Grand Hotel after a Mike Tyson fight. The prosecution told jurors that when Davis learned of the assault, he vowed to retaliate.
8: Dwayne Davis hears about this beating. And what you will hear is that in his world, there is no question that a response is required.
6: Davis was an influential member of the Los Angeles gang, the Southside Compton Crips. Shakur was associated with a rival gang. Prosecutors said this was classic revenge, and the main evidence, they said, is Davis's own words years later. In interviews and in his memoir, he admits to supplying the weapon used in the shooting and being in the vehicle that pulled up next to Shakur. In his opening statement, defense attorney Michael Sneft said Davis was embellishing and exaggerating, something Davis, also known as Keefe D, often did. Essentially, Sneft told jurors, "Don't believe my client."
8: You're going to hear from witnesses that will testify to this, is that Keefe D was known to do this.
6: And then he gave an example.
8: In the book, you're going to learn that Keefe says that he was at the fight. He was sitting on the second row. There's not one iota of proof that he was ever at that fight.
6: He then told jurors that there's no proof Davis was even in Las Vegas that night. The first witness was former Vegas police officer Gary Dale, who rode with Shakur in the ambulance.

0: He was still talking, and I was trying to convince him to tell me the name of whoever his assailants were.
1: And did he ever respond?
0: Yes, he responded, no, we'll take care of it.
2: The trial is expected to last at least a month. For NPR News, I'm Steve Futterman in Las Vegas.
3: In West Texas, the Trump administration is temporarily stopping construction on a border infrastructure project in Big Bend National Park. The head of U.S. Customs and Border Protection, Rodney Scott, said Monday he was pausing all construction activity in the park. He will be traveling to the region for a, quote, personal evaluation. Travis Bubenik with Marfa Public Radio has been following the story all year and joins us this morning. Hi, Travis.
4: Morning.
3: Some of our listeners may have seen the images of bulldozers clearing land and vegetation in the park earlier this month. What can you tell us about why this work is being stopped now?
4: It's really just the result of a bipartisan pushback to this plan here in West Texas and across the state that's been bubbling up to the surface for really months now. People out here, from local residents to leaders to Republican and Democratic sheriffs across the region, are just angry about these plans for new barriers and roads in this national park. I mean, almost the second the bulldozer showed up, there was just a lot of outrage about this across the state and the country. Just a few days ago, the CBP commissioner, Rodney Scott, initially defended the work, calling it survey and design work. But there's just been continued shock and anger at these images of, you know, heavy machinery cutting through the pristine desert out here in West Texas. And again, there's a chorus of people in the region across political aisles that say the barriers are just not needed out here.
3: Travis, I understand that yesterday you took a flight over Big Bend. Tell us what you saw.
4: We did. Yeah, we got up in a little plane with a local pilot, hovered over these mountains for a while and tried to get eyes on what was going on in the park. And we did see a couple of construction sites where you could clearly see the crews had started cutting new paths into this untouched rocky desert. But we also did see the heavy machinery idled. The work stopped, in fact. You know, seeing this region from the sky gives you a good sense of just how extremely remote and rugged it is. There are massive mountains that line either side of the Rio Grande, hardly any roads leading to the southern border from the Mexican side. The landscape out here is simply too extreme for huge numbers of people to cross. That's why CBP's own data shows this region consistently has some of the lowest numbers of border crossings of any part of the southwestern border. And, you know, the remoteness is why people love it. I mean, when you're up in the sky over these huge mountains and steep canyons, it's beautiful. It looks prehistoric. It's untouched. And that is what people love about this region. Commissioner Scott said yesterday, in fact, he was going to get his own aerial tour of the region, as he said to me with local leaders.
3: And Travis, you've touched on this and this sort of outpouring of, as you said, bipartisan outrage. But give us more of a sense, especially for listeners who haven't been to Big Bend, about why people feel so strongly about this place.
4: You know, anyone who ever comes out here even once loves it. I mean, it is beautiful, wide open country. It is the mythic picture of what Texas is supposed to be. You know, it's sometimes called Texas's gift to the nation. And locals just say that these border plans could change this region forever. And more pressingly, could kill this region's tourism-dependent economy. A lot of the economy here is river trips on the Rio Grande, camping and hiking in the national park. At a protest in the park last week, Jessica Bartko, a local river outfitter whose business depends on tourists, spoke out against these plans.
5: This is not Texan. This is not American. Our parks belong to the American public. We have entrusted our federal government to protect our parks, not destroy them. What they are doing is actively waging a war against our parks, our public lands, our communities, and our livelihoods.
4: Commissioner Scott has said in recent days his agency is, quote, securing this park to protect its legacy. But again, locals just say any new border infrastructure out here is an existential threat to their way of life.
3: That is Travis Bubenik with Marfa Public Radio. Travis, thank you for covering this for us.
4: You're welcome.

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1: After killing millions of animals worldwide, the highly contagious H5N1 avian flu has arrived in Australia and New Zealand.
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1: And Mary Louise Kelly, the threat avian flu poses to Australia and New Zealand's unique wildlife, on the next All Things Considered from NPR News.
3: 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Ahead for you this morning on Morning Edition, China bids farewell to its former premier, characterized as the pragmatic economic reformer who steered the nation into the WTO and transformed its state-dominated economy. That's ahead in 15 minutes on Morning Edition. From Ulysses to Unadilla, you're enjoying Nebraska Public Media as we reach out to communities across the state here on a Tuesday morning at 7:30 Central, 6:30 Mountain. I'm Dale Johnson with Nebraska Public Media News. A former University of Nebraska regent will spend at least the next 6 months in jail for driving under the influence and causing serious bodily injury during a May 2025 crash. The Nebraska Examiner reports that Douglas County District Judge Jeffrey Lux on Monday sentenced Elizabeth O'Connor of Omaha to a year behind bars. Under Nebraska's good time law, O'Connor could be released after serving half her sentence. Lux also sentenced O'Connor to 18 months of post-release supervision. That's similar to probation. O'Connor will lose her driver's license for 5 years and likely face disciplinary action related to her law license. In May last year, O'Connor crashed her car in the Benson area of Omaha. 5 people were in that car, 3 of them young children. The driver broke her back and pelvis. Prosecutors said that tests showed O'Connor had a blood alcohol content of 0.32. That's 4 times the legal limit. About 30 parents, students, and community members denounced the use of electric shock gloves in Omaha public schools at the district's school board meeting last night. It came to light last week that Omaha City and police officials bought 40 pairs of gloves. There were 29 school resource officers trained to use them last school year. Nora Wessel, a senior at Central High School, says she can't imagine one of her peers being shocked.
4: These are adults we are supposed to be able to trust, but these weapons create a barrier for students to turn to resource officers when needed.
3: The gloves have been used twice in Omaha public schools. Board members said they found out about the use of these gloves at the same time as the public. Some board members spoke against the use, while others said the conversation would be ongoing. A Lincoln judge is set to decide whether or not Secretary of State Bob Evnen has the authority to reject a new political party if he finds that the name is intentionally deceptive. Molly Ashford was in the courtroom Monday.
5: The Nebraska Republican Party sued Evnen earlier this month over his intent to certify the new America First Party. Republicans say that new party is run by a leftist operative with the intent of siphoning votes from conservatives. Republican Party attorney Andrew Legrone argued that Evnen has broad implied authority to reject the name of a party to prevent voter confusion.
6: If the purpose of a statute is to prevent voter confusion, then the secretary has the implied powers to carry that out.
5: Attorneys for the America First Party say Evnen has no statutory power to define confusion, and brought up potential First Amendment issues if the party is rejected on ideological grounds. A ruling is expected by Thursday. I'm Molly Ashford, Nebraska Public Media News.
3: And a new program led by Omaha's Metropolitan Community College and youth development nonprofit The Bay will provide 18 to 24-year-olds with career development and professional certifications to explore jobs in manufacturing. The Bay's Workforce Education Director, Christina Oldfather, says it's an industry that has growing interest. Manufacturing is an on-demand career path. Earlier this year, officials with the Nebraska Department of Labor estimated there are more than 47,000 open manufacturing jobs right now across the state. Find news that fits your schedule. It's the Nebraska Update Podcast, and you'll find it right there where you get your favorite podcasts. I'm Dale Johnson, Nebraska Public Media News. We're coming up on 7:34 Central. Good morning. It's good to have you here.
0: Hi, I'm Jeffrey Mead, and I'm a retired physician from Auburn, Nebraska. 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
8: It's Morning Edition from NPR News. I'm Michelle Martin.
9: And I'm Sasha Pfeiffer. The primary schedule leading us to November is winding down, but there are three more states holding nominating contests today: Alaska, Florida, and Wyoming.
8: The race for a U.S. Senate seat in Alaska is drawing a lot of money from thousands of miles away from the lower 48, as they say. That's because it's one of the seats that could determine which party controls the U.S. Senate after the midterms.
9: Joining us now is Alaska Public Media correspondent Liz Ruskin. Hi, Liz.
10: Hello.
9: Liz, this Alaska U.S. Senate race is considered a toss-up. It's a nonpartisan race. That means the top four candidates of any party are going ahead to November. Who's running in this one?
10: So the two big candidates are the incumbent Republican, Dan Sullivan, and his main challenger is Democrat Mary Paltola. She's a former House member, first Alaska Native person elected to Congress. There's a wild card in this. We've got a second Dan Sullivan.
9: Two Dan Sullivans.
10: Yeah, his full name is Daniel J. Sullivan, Jr. He's a retired teacher from Petersburg, Alaska. Republicans tried to keep him off the ballot, saying this was a trick. But Sullivan, the challenger, says he's just tired of a guy with his same name providing representation that he doesn't like, and he wants to provide an alternative. He is on the ballot with no party affiliation.
9: Liz, you have also been reporting on how much money is being poured into this key race. Sounds like quite a lot. What stands out to you?
10: There are millions going to the major candidates, of course. And the weird thing, when I look at the FEC filings, I found another $3 million combined coming from pop-up super PACs to elevate very minor candidates who are running $0 campaigns of their own.
9: And what does your reporting tell you about what's the strategy behind that?
10: Well, I reached out to these super PACs, didn't get concrete answers, but political experts here say these operations are aimed at trying to pick the third and fourth place candidates who will advance to the November ballot. The idea is to draw votes away from one of the major candidates.
9: And how effective would that be, that drawing away vote strategy?
10: Well, not very. It only works for the minority of voters who choose not to rank their ballots. Political consultant Jim Lotzfeld tells me it's a sign there's so much money in this race, it can't all be spent on things that make sense.
9: Liz, we mentioned that in addition to Alaska, there are also primaries today in Florida and Wyoming. I want to ask you a Florida question, moving way down far south. Tell us about the races to watch there.
10: Well, Florida, like Alaska, has no incumbent governor running. Ron DeSantis is at his term limit. Congressman Byron Donalds looks favored to win the Republican nomination and will likely face Democrat David Jolly. He's a former congressman and a former Republican.
9: That is Alaska Public Media's Liz Ruskin in Anchorage. Liz, we look forward to talking with you again and hearing the results of the primary in Alaska today. Thanks for coming on.
10: Thank you.
8: President Trump is threatening Oman. Oman is a U.S. ally that's been moderating indirect talks between the U.S. and Iran. Fox News reporter Trey Yingst recounted some of an exchange with Trump on Monday.
11: And the president told Fox News, if Oman gets in the way, we'll bomb the S out of them.
8: The president's threat coincides with talks over control of the Strait of Hormuz and the expiration of a 60-day memorandum of understanding that the president had touted as a roadmap to peace. For more on this, we've called Michael Fuchs. He's a former official in the Biden White House and the State Department during the Obama administration. He's now a director for U.S. foreign policy at the Open Society Foundations. That's an advocacy group founded by George Soros. Mr. Fuchs, welcome back. Thanks for joining us.
12: It's my pleasure.
8: So this isn't the first time that President Trump has threatened Oman. In a cabinet meeting in May, he said Oman would have to, quote, behave just like everybody else, or we will have to blow them up, unquote. Do you have a sense of why President Trump is being so hostile toward Oman?
12: Well, Michelle, I think that President Trump clearly lashes out at those who he perceives to be crossing him. And in this case, Oman is just the latest in a very long list of countries as well as individuals who the president believes are crossing him. So right now, President Trump is clearly very deeply unhappy with the state of the conflict in the region, as he should be. And so he has heard whispers of Oman talking with Iran about potentially trying to cut a side deal to open up the strait, including through charging tolls for the vessels that are transiting the waterway. And that's something that the president is deeply unhappy about, because it makes it seem as though he is not in control of the situation there. He, of course, has been talking about the need to open up the Strait of Hormuz now for many, many months. And so the smallest hint that Oman may be trying to cut a side deal with Iran is making him deeply unhappy. Again, not a surprise. You see him lash out at U.S. partners and allies all the time. Just the other day, he was lashing out at our ally, South Korea, as well. So again, not a huge surprise.
8: But in this instance, he's threatening to bomb a partner. And I'm wondering, based on your experience, how might other allies, especially in the Gulf, be thinking about this when they hear that?
12: Yeah, well, I think that for 6 months now, I think many of our partners in the Gulf, as well as elsewhere, are looking at the events in the region and the war, this illegal, unnecessary war that the president has started, and thinking to themselves that they need to look how to figure out how to secure their interests elsewhere, frankly. And so whether or not you're taking the president's threats to bomb Oman seriously or not, I think that other partners in the Gulf are absolutely taking the president's actions of the last 6 months deeply seriously. And as you can tell by Oman's conversations with Iran, as well as other conversations that we've gotten a sense of that other partners in the region are having with themselves and with one another, everyone is looking to hedge their bets against the United States and its erratic nature and its erratic policies in the region. And I think that's exactly what the other partners in the region are looking at right now, how to secure their own interests right now.
8: So the memorandum of understanding with Iran expired Monday. Fox quotes Trump as saying Iran should just, quote, put up the white flag of surrender, unquote. They clearly are not doing that. So it's just in the time we have left here, about 50 seconds left. What do you see going forward?
12: Well, look, I think that this is clearly a game of high stakes chicken right now. Neither side, neither the United States nor Iran, want to back down. And so I think what we have to do in order to figure out what happens next is take a step back. President Trump started this war 6 months ago. It has proved to be an epic disaster for the people of the region and for the people of the United States. People are dying in the region. Prices for Americans are going up. And clearly, we are undermining, as the United States, our ability to tackle challenges in other regions, such as Asia and Europe. So the president wants this war to end. I think everybody wants this war to end. But he just can't figure out exactly how to do it.
8: Michael Fuchs is a former official in the Biden and Obama administrations, now at the Open Society Foundations. Mr. Fuchs, thank you for your time.
12: Yeah, it's my pleasure. Thanks for having me.

0: This is NPR News.
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0: 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So I think it's just very valuable and worth contributing to. Thank you for everything you do for us.
1: Oh, gosh, Christine, you made my day. 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And if you feel the same way, you can always let us know at NebraskaPublicMedia.org. Rounds of rain prompted some severe weather watches and warnings overnight as we all slept. The unstable weather pattern is expected this afternoon and this evening across southeast and north central Nebraska. Low to mid 80s for highs statewide today, maybe 90 degrees in the far corner of southeast Nebraska. So Imperial, McCook, you're probably going to be the warmest communities in the state today. Right now it's 7:44 central on Nebraska Public Media.
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3: Good morning, I'm Sasha Pfeiffer, and I'm not kidding about this. Billy the Goat and Billy the Kid, also a goat, got on a city bus in Portland, Oregon last week. Security footage shows them strolling through the middle doors. The driver joked they didn't pay the fare, and a passenger shooed them off. Turns out they belonged to a nearby family, and they inspired some new merch at the Portland Area Transit Agency TriMet, shirts that read, TriMet is goated. It's Morning Edition.
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5: It's Morning Edition from NPR News. I'm Michelle Martin.
3: And I'm Sasha Pfeiffer. In China, national flags are at half-mast on Tiananmen Square and at government offices across the country. They've been lowered to mourn former Premier Zhu Rongji. He died at age 97 last week, and he oversaw one of the most explosive growth periods in China. NPR's China correspondent Jennifer Pak is covering this from Beijing. Hi, Jennifer.
6: Hi, Sasha.
3: The former premier was cremated today. Give us a sense of how he's being remembered in China.
6: Officially, it's very scripted and controlled. So state-run Xinhua News Agency reports that President Xi Jinping and other leaders attended the funeral at the Babaoshan Revolutionary Cemetery in the morning. They bowed three times. On Chinese social media, Zhu Rongji is being called the people's premier, remembered for being a straight talker, which is in stark contrast to many bland officials today. Let's listen to him back in 1998. He says, no matter whether the path ahead is a minefield or a bottomless abyss, I will carry out my duties until my last breath. That's a quote that stuck with economist Tian Chenxu with the Economist Intelligence Unit in Beijing.
7: This is very different from, let's say, the posturing of a politician who just paying lip services.
6: Because, he says, Zhu Rongji was a true reformer. He pushed China from a 100% state-controlled economy to one that's more mixed. Not popular at the time because it triggered mass layoffs. But he also negotiated China's entry into the World Trade Organization, turning China into a manufacturing powerhouse. Overall, there's a lot of nostalgia for Zhu's time.
3: But Jennifer, China is still, of course, a manufacturing and tech powerhouse. So what exactly are people nostalgic for?
6: Well, if you look at the recent economic data, it's quite uneven, this growth. So yes to high tech and AI, exports, exponential growth. But if you look at traditional sectors that traditionally offered a lot of jobs, like construction and property, those are down. The jobless rate is up. Consumption was stagnant last month. That's very different from the explosive growth during Zhu Rongji's time, says Julian Gewurz, a China political historian and senior research scholar at Columbia University.
8: Zhurongji is a symbol of a time when China was changing in ways that ordinary people could feel directly were improving their lives.
6: And he says now China is indeed growing as a superpower in fundamental ways, but ordinary people can't feel it. Now, there are also academics who have traced some of today's problems back to Zhurongji's policies. Economist Xu says the former premier's policies were right for the time.
7: Zhurongji was doing the right thing for his time.
6: But he says the policies didn't evolve when they needed to.
5: Jennifer, you've given us the view from China. How would you describe the former premier's legacy as viewed in the U.S.?
6: Well, American officials back in the 1990s saw Zhurongji as a liberal reformer, says political historian Gewurz.
8: But they emphasized his enthusiasm for markets while overlooking his commitment to a strong state, to Communist Party rule.
6: And now there is a reexamination of China's WTO entry in the U.S. So yes, to cheaper goods for everyone, but also there was a hollowing out of the American manufacturing sector. So you could actually trace some of the sources of U.S.-China tensions all the way back to Zhurongji's era.
5: That is NPR's Jennifer Pak in Beijing. Thank you, Jennifer.
6: Thank you.

0: This is Morning Edition from NPR News. I'm Sasha Pfeiffer.
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2: And I'm Dale Johnson. We're coming up on 7:50 Central on Nebraska Public Media. Hey, how about some laughter, some smiles, some reminiscing at the end of your day? Tonight on television, celebrate the life and the career of legendary actor Dick Van Dyke on his 100th birthday. American Masters, starring Dick Van Dyke, features never-before-seen footage, photographs, home movies, all that detail Dick Van Dyke's extraordinary showbiz legacy. American Masters, Dick Van Dyke, tonight at 8 Central on Nebraska Public Media. Good to have you with us, Beatrice. 71 degrees this morning. Good morning, Blair. Don't forget your umbrella. A little bit of shower activity around your community. 67 degrees at 66 in Grand Island. Lexington, 66. There's a shower showing up in parts of Lincoln. Omaha, 69 degrees. The sun is out in Scotts Bluff. And thanks for being with us this morning in South Sioux City. 68 degrees right now.

0: 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We know prices have been going up, but can our wages keep up?
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0: From Marketplace in Washington, I'm Kimberly Adams. The average worker in the U.S. who stayed in their job between 2021 and 2024 saw their wages decline by 9% after inflation. That's according to a new paper from ADP and the University of Chicago. The paper also found that it's real wage decline, rather than inflation itself, that's at the root of poor consumer sentiment. Marketplace's Kaylee Wells reports.
2: If your salary goes up, but grocery prices go up more, your real wage has gone down.
3: It's not rocket science, right? You gotta increase your wage to keep pace with inflation.
2: Tia Kuntz is the policy director at the UCLA Labor Center. She says today the gap between wage growth and inflation is smaller, but that doesn't undo the bad news of a few years ago.
3: We have not caught up. Workers will never catch up. They experience lost income. They're just buying less. They just have less purchase power.
2: This paper says the problem is that companies usually give raises of around 3%, regardless of how much the cost of living actually goes up.
4: And even though the inflation rate was 7%, they stuck with their norm of 3% in 22 and 23.
2: Eric Hurst is an author of the paper and teaches economics at the University of Chicago. He says it wasn't inflation per se, but the fact that wages didn't keep up that's been weighing down consumer sentiment. His proof? Belgium.
4: It is the only European country that had consumer confidence that bounced back after the inflation period.
2: Because it also happens to be the only European country where wage increases are directly tied to inflation. If prices go up by 7%, then by law, so does your salary. I'm Kaylee Wells for Marketplace.
0: Let's do the numbers. The FTSE in London is up 0.2%. Dow, S&P, and NASDAQ futures are down in the negative 0.2% to negative 1.3% range, with the Dow future down 82 points. The 10-year Treasury yield is up at 4.74%, but many analysts are keeping an eye on the 30-year Treasury, the yield on which hit its highest level in almost 20 years yesterday, a sign of investor concern about U.S. debt and geopolitical risks. The 30-year is up again today, with the yield currently at 5.32%.
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0: It was kind of predictable. After the president threatened to make Canada the 51st state last year, many Canadians started boycotting U.S. products and stopped coming here. Canadian travel to the U.S. fell by 25% last year, according to Canada's official statistics agency. This year, however, there are signs that the travel boycott may be softening a bit. Border crossings rose year over year in April, May, and June. Some businesses that rely on Canadian tourism are noticing the trend and trying to entice more visitors to come south. Checking in from northern Vermont, Marketplace's Henry Epp has more.
5: Burke Mountain is a ski resort, but in the summer, you can put your mountain bike on the chairlift and ride down trails specifically built for bikes. And the resort is surrounded by a 130-mile network of mountain bike terrain known as Kingdom Trails.
6: So you can hop on the chairlift and ride right back into Kingdom Trails without the expense on your legs.
5: Alex McAndrew is Burke Mountain's summer operations director. Burke is about an hour from the border with the French-speaking province of Quebec, less than 3 hours from the Montreal metro area and its 4.5 million residents. And before last year, McAndrew says the mountain bike park was really popular with Canadians. They made up about 40% of its summer visitors. Then President Trump started threatening to annex their country.
6: Yeah, we went from, you know, hearing a lot of French in our lift lines, seeing a lot of French Canadian plates and visitors, to almost none.
5: This summer, some of those plates are back, McAndrew says.
6: I've had to use my French a lot more, and which is really enjoyable. It's an a muscle I haven't exercised as much lately, and now it's really coming back.
5: That's perhaps thanks to some generous discounts from the resort and other local businesses this summer. A meat market, a restaurant, a cannabis dispensary, 20% off hotel rooms at Burke, and an even bigger discount at the Mountain Bike Trail Network. Elon Whiteson is Kingdom Trail's office manager.
7: We've been taking the Canadian dollar par as a discount off of our rates.
5: One Canadian dollar is worth just over 70 cents in the U.S., so that works out to about a 30% discount. Kingdom Trails offered the deal for most of July and early August.
7: The only thing that we can do, and the most important thing, is to be welcoming to our Canadian members and riders.
5: That welcome appears to have helped. Canadians fell from 40% of Kingdom Trails ridership to about 10% last year, but during the at-par promotion, that rose to 17% and higher on weekends, Whiteson says. But the discount wasn't the deciding factor for some Canadian visitors. In Kingdom Trail's windy parking lot, Sebastian Wallet of Montreal says he got the at-par deal.
8: I don't want to, but they give me that.
9: You didn't want to?
8: No. I want to spend my fair share of money.
5: The real reason he regularly visits the region, he says?
8: The people and the charm of the New England in general.
5: Not far away, there's another anecdotal sign that more Canadians may be coming south this winter at a hockey arena. It's at Jay Peak, another ski resort in the area, and every winter it hosts youth hockey tournaments with teams from both sides of the border, says General Manager Steve Wright.
10: Last year, we only had 4 Canadian teams here. Usually it's over 100.
5: But for this coming winter, 30 Canadian teams have signed up so far.
10: That has me feeling very optimistic.
5: That he'll be seeing more bookings from Canadian skiers, too. In East Burke, Vermont, I'm Henry App for Marketplace.
0: Our producers are Tamar Fagan, Ashley Rodriguez, Ariana Rosas, and Erica Soderstrom. Our senior producer is Alex Schroeder. Our supervising senior producer is Meredith Gerritsen-Morby. And in Washington, I'm Kimberly Adams with the Marketplace Morning Report. 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
13: Good morning. Israel is pointing to a divide with the U.S. The Israeli government said the U.S. believes Hamas will disarm, but Israel said deep down we don't. We hear from a former U.S. ambassador to Israel on this hour of Morning Edition from NPR News.
11: Plus, a summer car crash last year lands NU Regent Elizabeth O'Connor behind bars for DUI. Sentencing details in 30 minutes.
13: The rise and fall of British academic Jason Arday, who made international headlines after accusations of dishonesty. I'm Sasha Pfeiffer.
14: And I'm Michelle Martin. But after all the noise, what's the lesson behind his untimely death? Also, what is the evidence that artificial intelligence is making it harder for new college grads to get a job? And we hear from people spending thousands for immigration lawyers to try and keep their families together. It is Tuesday, August 18th. On this day in 1920, the 19th Amendment was ratified, recognizing women's right to vote. News is next.
2: Live from NPR News in Washington, I'm Janine Herbst. The primary season is winding down ahead of the midterm elections in November, but three will be held today in Alaska, Wyoming, and Florida. The race for a U.S. Senate seat in Alaska's nonpartisan primary is drawing a lot of money from super PACs because it's one of the seats that could determine control of the chamber. The race includes two people with the same name, Dan Sullivan, the Republican incumbent and challenger, which Republicans say could confuse voters. In Florida, voters will choose nominees for governor, U.S. Senate, and almost every House seat. NPR's Maham Javed says most of the candidates in one district aren't from the state.
9: The Republican primary in Florida's 19th district has 10 candidates, and most of them aren't actually from Florida. Local candidates have accused the transplants of carpetbagging, which is when someone moves to another state for power or influence. Some of these candidates have also run for office from other states, including Michigan, New York, and North Carolina. Last week, President Trump endorsed Catalina Lauf, who has previously run from Illinois. Whoever wins this primary, even with a small percentage of the vote, will likely also win in November. Maham Javed, NPR News.
2: President Trump is offering more details on why he directed the Pentagon to scale back joint U.S.-South Korean military exercises currently underway. NPR's Tamara Keith has more.
15: Trump cited South Korea's unwillingness to get involved in the war with Iran and his own relationship with Kim Jong-un in explaining the decision to pull back on the exercises.
16: I'm making it much safer. You see, I'm actually making it much safer. Kim Jong-un has always treated me with great respect.
15: Trump was answering questions in the Oval Office.
17: Why hasn't Kim Jong-un responded to your request to have a conversation?
16: How do you know he hasn't responded?
17: Has he?
16: Yes.
15: During his first term, Trump met with the North Korean leader three times. Other presidents have sought to isolate Kim. Tamara Keith, NPR News, The White House.
2: The share of kindergartners who got exemptions from vaccine requirements rose to another record high last year. NPR's Rob Stein has more.
18: The CDC says that the percentage of children in kindergarten with vaccination exemptions increased from 3.6% to a record 4.2% for the 2025-2026 school year. The changing rate comes as the Trump administration has been trying to cut the number of vaccines children routinely get, and childhood diseases like measles and whooping cough have been resurging. Rob Stein, NPR News.
2: U.S. futures contracts are trading lower this morning. NASDAQ futures down 1.2%. You're listening to NPR News. 50% U.S. tariffs on around $20 billion worth of Canadian goods, including wine, cement, and hockey sticks, are set to take effect at midnight. This as negotiators from both countries meet, trying to work out a deal before that deadline. If implemented, it could result in high prices for Americans as importers pay that tax and then often pass it along to customers. This as U.S. voters are already frustrated with the high cost of living just months ahead of the midterm elections. The Las Vegas trial of the man accused of planning the killing of rap icon Tupac Shakur nearly 30 years ago is underway. Steve Futterman has more on yesterday's opening statements.
19: Prosecution accused Dwayne Keefe D. Davis of orchestrating the murder shortly after Shakur had assaulted Davis's nephew in the lobby of the MGM Grand Hotel following a Mike Tyson fight. Prosecutor Binu Palal.
20: Dwayne Davis made sure that the shooters were armed and ready.
19: The prosecution's case relies largely on Davis's own words. In interviews as well as a 2019 memoir, Davis says he supplied the gun used in the killing. Defense attorney Michael Sanf told jurors all that stuff was embellishment and that Davis wasn't even in Las Vegas that night.
20: Look for evidence that shows that Keefe was even in Las Vegas on the night of the fight.
19: He suggested none of that evidence exists. For NPR News, I'm Steve Futterman in Las Vegas.
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11: 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Dale Johnson along with you. Out of the newsroom, former University of Nebraska Regent Elizabeth O'Connor is going to jail for a DUI crash last summer. Omaha school board members hear complaints about school resource officers using shock gloves on students. And does Nebraska's Secretary of State have the authority to reject a new political party if he determines the name is intentionally deceptive? Both sides of that argument in 25 minutes on Morning Edition.

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1: It's Morning Edition from NPR News. I'm Michelle Martin.
2: And I'm Sasha Pfeiffer. Jared Kushner says he's optimistic about the U.S. plan for Gaza.
1: President Trump's envoy and son-in-law was in Israel Monday for a meeting with a pessimistic Israeli Prime Minister Benjamin Netanyahu. In a few minutes, we'll get an assessment of those talks from Daniel Shapiro, a former U.S. ambassador to Israel. But first, an update on what happened during Kushner's rare meeting with Hamas leaders in Egypt.
2: NPR's Daniel Estrin is on the line from Tel Aviv. Hi, Daniel.
3: Hi, Sasha.
2: So what did Kushner say about his back-to-back meetings with Hamas leaders and Netanyahu?
3: Well, he started in Egypt with Hamas leaders, and he said that that meeting was cordial. He said it's, quote, hard to trust a terrorist organization that committed what he called terrible atrocities, but he said the Hamas officials said all the right things. Then Kushner went to Israel and met Netanyahu. He said the meeting lasted nearly 4 hours. They pored over the details of a new U.S.-backed roadmap for how to move forward in Gaza. Netanyahu initially rejected that roadmap for Israeli withdrawal from Gaza alongside Hamas disarmament. But Kushner said he sat with Netanyahu and his team and talked through what he called misunderstandings and misinformation about the plan.
2: So they have differed in their approach in the past. What do we know about whether they're on the same page now when it comes to Gaza?
3: Kushner's team announced some new agreements together with Israel, and these agreements are different than the original plan for Gaza. One announcement is that Hamas is being asked to give up their weapons and hand them over to a U.S. general to be destroyed, not the original plan to give them over to a new Palestinian committee for storage. And then there's another announcement that there would be no Israeli withdrawal from Gaza or no reconstruction of Gaza until full disarmament of Hamas. Kushner told Fox News that he wants Hamas to start disarming within 30, 60, or 90 days. And if they don't, he made this veiled threat about war.
4: If they don't follow through now on their commitment, everyone will see that that they're not genuine about peace. And then Israel will have a lot more support from the U.S. and others to go and finish the job in the appropriate way.
3: So you hear Kushner there trying to show this united, strong front with Israel. The Israeli government put out two differing messages. They put out three lines in English for an international audience talking about deep and constructive discussions with Kushner. They put out another message in Hebrew attributed to an anonymous Israeli official, and they emphasized the disagreements. This message said, deep down, we, Israel, don't believe Hamas will disarm. And the Americans do. They also put out another message saying Israel intends to keep killing people in Gaza who took part in the October 7th attack. And that message said Kushner opposes that.
2: So given what seems like some mixed messaging depending on the audience, what's likely to happen next in Gaza?
3: Well, there was one announcement that came out that Israel is going to agree to sanitation projects in Gaza for public health. So perhaps that could be a way for Israel to justify if we see any bulldozers or heavy equipment entering Gaza to start clearing away rubble from the last few years of war there. I think real progress is hard to expect in the next 10 weeks before Israeli elections take place. We are likely to keep seeing what we've been seeing, Hamas and Israel going in circles with mediators and slow walking any real steps for Gaza.
2: That is NPR's Daniel Estrin in Tel Aviv. Thanks, Daniel.
3: You're welcome.
1: We're going to continue the conversation with Daniel Shapiro. He served as U.S. ambassador to Israel during the Obama administration and is now a senior fellow at the Atlantic Council. Good morning, Ambassador. Welcome back. Thanks for joining us.
5: Thanks for having me.
1: So Hamas says it's prepared to move forward in President Trump's 15-point plan for ending the war, but Prime Minister Netanyahu insists that Hamas fully disarm before Israel withdraws. Let's listen to another quote from Trump's envoy and son-in-law, Jared Kushner. This was on Fox News following his meeting with Netanyahu yesterday.
4: If Hamas actually gives over the weapons and the tunnels, you know, willingly over the next 60 to 90 days, that obviously would be the elimination of a huge security threat for Israel, almost an unthinkable achievement.
1: So listening to this, it seems that Kushner and the administration seem fairly optimistic that Hamas is willing to disarm and Israel does not seem to be. Now, I'm asking you to read these tea leaves from the outside, but based on your experience, which perspective do you think is warranted at this point?
5: Look, there's a significant amount of misdirection, spinning, time buying, and politics playing out by all parties, and underlying it all is a huge amount of mistrust. Hamas did make these commitments to disarm in the meeting in Cairo, but there's really no reason to believe them, that this terrorist organization, which is ideologically committed to armed struggle and hopes to hold on to power, will actually follow through. There's a long history of Hamas seeming to reach agreements and then loading them up with caveats. So they'll try to wriggle out of them, or at least find a way to retain some ability to maintain weapons, even if there's new Palestinian political leadership in Gaza. But on the Israeli side, you have this very loud rejection of the roadmap that's been proposed, and an insistence that they won't withdraw before full disarmament, despite what Jared Kushner and the Board of Peace have described as a step-by-step process. And they've also said they won't allow any limitation on their actions, military actions against Hamas in Gaza. But at the same time, they're taking some measures to advance various aspects of the plans, maybe a partial withdrawal to that yellow line that was the 53% mark of Gaza that they controlled when the ceasefire was announced in October, maybe somewhat fewer strikes in Gaza, authorizing some of these humanitarian projects and a temporary housing facility, and at least setting the stage for the new Palestinian technocratic leadership and the international stabilization forces to come in. Mm-hmm. So if you've worked in this area before, you can be familiar with this, what I call a Netanyahu two-step. He makes certain commitments to the international community and to try to ensure President Trump that he's on his side. And he says to the Israeli public, especially as he gets close to a very pivotal election in Hebrew, that he's rejecting everything that's been asked of him.
1: So I don't think it's clear that the administration would like something to happen. So what leverage would you say that the administration has with Israel that they would actually be willing to use?
5: In the short term, the leverage is primarily political. Prime Minister Netanyahu is facing this very difficult re-election where there's a great deal of criticism by his political opponents, by much of the Israeli public, that he allowed October 7th to happen, that he promised total victory, which of course has not emerged, that other things that have happened since then, like the Iran war, have not gone very well. But he's looking for an endorsement or some other kind of indication from President Trump, who remains somewhat popular in Israel, though less than he used to be, that he favors Netanyahu's reelection. So dangling that possibility, as President Trump did on Fox News, that he might endorse Prime Minister Netanyahu, actually gives the administration some leverage in the short term to try to move this process at least marginally forward. But I think they are realistic that there's not going to be a major breakthrough during this period leading to that election. That's
1: who's
5: the
1: they?
5: Best
1: you say
5: that can
1: you,
5: happen.
1: You think they're realistic? Who's the they in that sentence?
5: I think the Trump administration is realistic, that they're trying to bridge perhaps unbridgeable gaps, and the best result that they can get is these sort of contradictory statements and understandings by all parties on the timing and sequence of disarmament and withdrawal, who will collect and destroy the weapons, whether Israel's obligated to refrain from further strikes. So in the best case, it's going to take months to make even modest progress. There's lots of mistrust, lots of room for spoilers.

0: Thank you, Michelle.
1: Meta will head to federal court today to try to fend off accusations that it designed its social media platforms to hook children. The case is part of a wave of lawsuits trying to hold social media companies accountable for how they design their products. NPR's John Ruwich has more.
2: California, Colorado, Kentucky, and New Jersey are seeking an estimated $1.4 trillion in penalties under consumer protection and childhood online privacy laws. New Jersey Attorney General Jennifer Davenport spoke to NPR about the case.
3: As we allege in our complaint and what we're prepared to prove at trial is that they're deceiving consumers about Facebook and Instagram's dangers.
2: The lawsuit alleges that things like the like button, infinite scroll, and recommendation algorithms that encourage compulsive use were designed by Meta to capture young people's attention and keep them on longer.
3: They're putting the profits, like I said before, over the health of a generation of young people, and they're illegally collecting personal data of children under the age of 13.
2: Meta denies the allegations and says there's no proof that it misled anyone. It also says it created strong protections for teens, like notification muting at night, stringent privacy settings, and a one-hour timer on Instagram to limit exposure. The trial in Oakland, California, is expected to last about 6 weeks. Nora Freeman Engstrom, a professor of law at Stanford University, says it will cast a spotlight on what Meta knew about the effects its products have on young people.
4: The significance of this litigation isn't limited to who wins or how much Meta pays. The litigation itself can substantially change what the public knows.
2: And she says that could move public opinion or catalyze regulatory action to rein in social media companies, like trials against cigarette companies once did. Meta has lost two trials already this year over similar concerns, and there are thousands of other cases against social media companies still pending from individuals, school districts, and states. Gaia Bernstein is a professor at the Seton Hall Law School.
5: I think it's all part of a movement to hold social media companies accountable.
2: Other social media companies have settled similar cases, and she suspects Meta may eventually follow suit.
5: So the question is, when does it become the breaking point that it's not worthwhile to keep going?
2: For now, Meta is fighting. The stakes are high, and some legal experts think if it loses, it could try to appeal all the way to the Supreme Court. John Ruwich, NPR News.
1: And a note, the Chan Zuckerberg Initiative, which was founded by Meta's CEO and his wife, is a financial supporter of NPR. We'll be continuing to cover this trial in federal court as Meta defends itself against allegations that it prioritized engagement and advertising dollars over kids' safety. You can follow our coverage on your local NPR station, on NPR.org, in the NPR app, or ask your smart speaker to play NPR. 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
6: This is Nebraska Public Media. Here we are at 8:19 Central. This is Dale Johnson. Hey, coming up this week on All About Books, host Pat Leach picks a title that's far outside her normal reading routine. She reviews a Nebula Award-winning fantasy novella entitled The River Has Roots. Amal El-Motar is the author. Her review of this magic-filled story can be found at nebraskapublicmedia.org/allaboutbooks.

quick peek around the state shows a little bit of rain in Omaha, a little bit of rain in Papillion. La Vista getting wet, too. So is Fremont. So there's the eastern side of things. Lexington, sunshine 67, Norfolk 66. And it's a 59-degree morning in Chattanooga.

0: patients. Siegel is nominated for an Emmy for his leading role in Shrinking, which he also co-created. Harrison Ford plays his mentor. Join us.
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2: 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I'm Sasha Pfeiffer.
3: And I'm Michelle Martin. Jason Arday was an exciting young academic at Cambridge University, lauded for a stirring biography as well as what was described as standout scholarship. That is, until accusations emerged that he had fabricated parts of his biography and plagiarized some of his work. Now, in a different place and time, with perhaps a different central figure, this story might have been handled quietly with a quiet resignation, or perhaps a leave of absence, or even a discreet transfer to a less visible institution. But none of that happened. Arday, the youngest black professor ever hired by Cambridge University, became a target of racist attacks online, which continued even after he resigned. He was portrayed as an example of DEI overreach by an historically white institution, and on Friday, he was found dead. And that has sparked another round of international headlines and hot takes. But who was Arday really, and is there something we should learn from his untimely death? Tyler Austin Harper is a former academic who now writes for The Atlantic. He published a piece called The Truths That Failed Jason Arday. And Tyler Austin Harper is with us now to tell us more about it. Good morning. Thanks for joining us.
4: Good morning. Happy to be here.
3: So in your piece, you write that it was, quote, systemic ritualized dishonesty, his own and others, that undid Jason Arday. What do you mean by that?
4: If you look at the Arday affair, he lied about a number of elements of his background, his medical history. He plagiarized a number of his various academic works. On the athletic achievements front, he claims to have run 600 miles in 6 days, which would put him 50 miles shy of the world record, which would make him a really world-class endurance athlete. He claims to have been mute until age 11 and then had a miraculous turnaround, and illiterate until age 18. Some experts on autism and speech pathology believe that has no real precedent in medical literature. So any one of these things may have perhaps been believable, but the sheer accumulation of implausibilities made it pretty apparent that he was a serial fabulist.
3: Why do you think it is that despite that, so many people have so aggressively defended him?
4: I think people rightly understand that the person who brought these attacks is somebody who's interested in race and IQ, and I think is fairly described as a racist. So I think there's some level of discomfort with the messenger who brought this case forward and their motivations. I share that discomfort and think it's quite reasonable. I also think many people who support DEI initiatives or affirmative action recognize that this is being used as a cudgel to beat back policies that they may support. But the fact remains that this is not the hill to die on. I think it's pretty clear that this was not somebody who should have ever been hired. And in many cases, it seems like his work wasn't fully his own.
3: You've written about your own disillusionment with academia, perhaps best summarized in your essay recently published headline Confessions of a Token Black Professor. So just say more about that. I mean, what is the role that you think academic institutions like Cambridge played in the story of Jason Arday?
4: I think the reality is that over the last 10 years or so, there has been an effort to install a more aggressive version of affirmative action that I think in some cases has led to a lowering of standards, but also has led to this sense that black and brown folks are on campuses to be black and brown first and foremost and scholars and educators second. That does not mean at all that there aren't many, many, many qualified black and brown folks being hired every day at these institutions. If you look at the Arde affair, I mean, it's very apparent that they overlooked an overwhelming amount of very clear evidence that this was not someone they should hire, because his academic work and his abilities as an educator and thinker wasn't really why he was hired. He was hired to be the youngest Black professor at Cambridge, and so they could tout that at a moment when the institution was getting a lot of flack, understandably so, for being so white and so elitist.
3: You know, it's interesting that you're attributing this to kind of a liberal racial neuroses, to which I reply, George Santos, you want to talk about a fabulist. His story made no sense, but the Republican Party in New York and then subsequently nationally did not take action until it just became so embarrassing that it couldn't be ignored. I mean, the man was elected. So I guess I'm asking you, is this really a liberal problem per se, or is this something else?
4: No, I think the overlooking obvious flaws in the name of social justice and anti-racism, I think that is in particular a liberal form that this common problem takes. I think what you're describing, whether it's Santos or Arde, is a symptom of both polarization, but also intellectual cowardice. I think there's a lot of talk very often of cancel culture in academic spaces or in elite spaces. And I tend to think what is often being described as cancel culture is actually a culture of cowardice. I mean, one of the things I talked about in my article about my own experiences at Bates was that tenured faculty very rarely spoke up. And they were in a position to do so, and they knew better, and they didn't like some of the things that were being done. They simply didn't have a stomach for being yelled at. And I think you see a parallel with the Republican Party, where I'm sure a lot of people knew that Santos was a fabulist, right? But it wouldn't be good for their team if they called him out and made this known, and they would get yelled at. And I think so much political dysfunction in this country comes from no one having the stomach to say something that's going to get them yelled at, and often saying something that isn't really going to have repercussions for them personally beyond temporary discomfort.
3: Where do we go from here?
4: It's a good question. I'm not sure many of these problems can be fixed, at least in academia. I think one of the issues is that we are slipping just further into polarization. As I think we've seen from the Arde affair, and as I've encountered in my own experiences at Bates and writing about higher education, higher ed is under attack at this moment by forces who wish to unravel it, or at least severely curtail what it sees as its liberalizing bent. And I think people in those spaces have adopted a hunker-in-the-bunker mentality that is at once understandable, but also in the long run not really viable. And so I tend to just be in favor of the ripping off of Band-Aids. And I think that requires academics and academic institutions to get a lot more comfortable with self-criticism. I think if the public saw that there were genuine efforts to reform the various problems that there are within higher education, Trump's attacks and the right's attacks would land a lot less, because I think the public would say, well, look, they're acknowledging there's a problem, etc. But when you just adopt this bunker mentality, it just feeds back into the sense that these institutions are elitist bubbles, unaccountable to the public, and the public is going to increasingly support efforts to bring them to heel if that's the attitude.
3: That was Tyler Austin Harper. We're talking about a piece that he wrote for The Atlantic. It's titled The Truths That Failed Jason Arde. Tyler Austin Harper, thank you so much for joining us.
4: Thanks, it was a pleasure.
3: This is NPR News.
5: After killing millions of animals worldwide, the highly contagious H5N1 avian flu has arrived in Australia and New Zealand.
6: We could have a greatly accelerated push to extinction for a lot of species.
5: And Mary Louise Kelly, the threat avian flu poses to Australia and New Zealand's unique wildlife, on the next All Things Considered from NPR News.
7: Join Grant Winterer later on today for All Things Considered. Here on Morning Edition, still ahead, Nebraska is in the process of implementing a new health care model that provides around-the-clock crisis care to people needing mental health or substance use help. But a federal memo is raising concerns about potential changes.
8: They are moving towards mandated treatment, which can only be read as or else. And that or else is said to be incarceration and or institutionalization.
7: A closer look at Nebraska's future of behavioral health is ahead in 15 minutes on Morning Edition. From Santee to Salem. You're enjoying Nebraska Public Media. It is 8:30 Central, 7:30 Mountain. I'm Dale Johnson with Nebraska Public Media News. A former University of Nebraska regent will spend at least the next 6 months in jail for driving under the influence and causing serious bodily injury during a May 2025 crash. The Nebraska Examiner reports Douglas County District Judge Jeffrey Lux on Monday sentenced Elizabeth O'Connor of Omaha to a year behind bars. Under Nebraska's good time law, O'Connor could be released after serving half her sentence. Lux also sentenced O'Connor to 18 months of post-release supervision, which is similar to probation. O'Connor will lose her driver's license for 5 years and likely face disciplinary action related to her law license. In May last year, O'Connor crashed her car in the Benson area of Omaha. 5 people were in that car, 3 of them young children. The driver broke her back and pelvis. Prosecutors said tests showed O'Connor had a blood alcohol content of 0.32. That's 4 times the legal limit. About 30 parents, students, and community members denounced the use of electric shock gloves used in Omaha public schools at the district's board meeting Monday evening. It came to light last week that Omaha city and police officials bought 40 pairs of these gloves. There were 29 school resource officers trained to use them last school year. Nora Wessel, a senior at Central High School, says she can't imagine one of her peers being shocked.
9: These are adults we are supposed to be able to trust. But these weapons create a barrier for students to turn to resource officers when needed.
7: The gloves have been used twice in Omaha public schools. Board members said they found out about the use of these gloves at the same time as the public. Some board members spoke against the use, while others said the conversation would be ongoing. Attorneys argued Monday whether Secretary of State Bob Evnen has the authority to reject a new political party if he determines that the name is intentionally deceptive. Evnen previously found that he did not have that authority, which led to a lawsuit from the Nebraska Republican Party over Evnen's plans to certify the new America First Party. The Republican Party says the new party was founded by a leftist operative and named to confuse voters. But Jason Grams, attorney for the Nebraska First Party, said the Secretary of State doesn't have authority to determine what constitutes confusion. A new program for Nebraska's young adults hopes to capitalize on a growing industry, manufacturing. Molly Ashford has more on the collaboration between a youth development nonprofit and an Omaha community college.
10: The Bay has operated a gap year program in Lincoln for years, but the Omaha gap year program's focus on manufacturing is new. In addition to the typical career coaching and professional development opportunities offered by the Bay, participants will also receive a Level 1 manufacturing certification through Metropolitan Community College. The Bay's Workforce Education Director, Christina Oldfather, says that partnership will elevate the experience for participants.
11: This partnership with Metropolitan Community College is a new element of the program. So, I mean, we are really excited about that, of being able to partner their credential with our overall skill building and the phases of our program.
10: Up to 10 participants will be accepted into the 16-week program, which is set to begin late this month. For Nebraska Public Media News, I'm Molly Ashford.
7: Check out the Nebraska Update podcast. It's right there where you get your podcasts. I'm Dale Johnson, Nebraska Public Media News.
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3: This is Morning Edition from NPR News. I'm Michelle Martin.
2: And I'm Sasha Pfeiffer. Recent college graduates are struggling to get entry-level jobs. The Federal Reserve Bank of New York says the unemployment rate for young adults with new degrees is higher than the rate for all workers, and a lot of young people think artificial intelligence is to blame. Reporter Lee Gaines did some fact-checking.
13: Irene Chang studied engineering at Georgia Tech because she likes solving problems. She also wanted to major in something she knew could lead to a stable career.
14: I was pretty certain that I didn't want to go to grad school. I wanted to work a job right after college.
13: But so far, that's been a challenge. Chang graduated in May, but she started applying to entry-level jobs nearly a year ago while she was still in school.
14: I think I've applied to around 450 applications now.
13: Chang suspects that AI is part of the reason she's struggling to reach the first rung in her career ladder.
14: I feel like the entry-level skills that you have, they're important, but also something that AI can do very, like, efficiently.
13: Things like analyzing data and coding. And Chang isn't alone. Nearly half of recent graduates surveyed this spring by ZipRecruiter said AI had already affected hiring in their field. But the evidence is mixed, and economists don't all agree. On the one hand, Stanford University economist Eric Brynjolfsson says AI is hurting young workers' job prospects.
15: I would say that AI is not the whole story, but it's part of the story, and the evidence is building.
13: Brynjolfsson has studied some of the jobs that are more likely to use AI. Think software developers and marketing managers. He found employment of early career workers in those fields has declined significantly since late 2022 when AI tools like ChatGPT started popping up. Meanwhile, employment trends for more experienced workers in those same fields have remained stable. Brynjolfsson thinks AI may be impacting young workers more because
15: these technologies are disproportionately able to capture book learning and codified knowledge. And that has a lot of overlap with entry-level people.
13: Harvard University economist David Deming isn't convinced AI is to blame for the early career job market.
16: If you look very carefully at the timing, it looks like the decline in junior hiring actually started like 6 months before ChatGPT was released. So what that tells me is it's something else. I think it's more like remote work.
13: Deming says employers might not want to hire entry-level workers for jobs that went remote after the pandemic because it's harder to train them from afar.
16: And so the value proposition of hiring a junior person when you know they're going to be at home is just not as great. And conversely, the value proposition of hiring a more senior person is greater because of remote work. You have access to a broader pool of talent from around the country.
13: If AI was replacing entry-level jobs, you'd expect to see companies that rely heavily on AI to hire fewer workers. But University of Chicago economist Anders Humlum says data shows that that's not the case.
17: If we look at the heavy users of these tools, the firms that are paying a lot of money to Anthropic and OpenAI to subscribe to their models, they're hiring more than anyone else.
13: While they disagree on how much AI is impacting the job market right now, all three economists do agree there's a major employment shift underway. Here's Deming at Harvard.
16: I think jobs that used to be safe will become unsafe, and jobs that used to be unsafe will become safe, and like there'll be a lot of shuffling around. But I think on net, it'll be a force for good, but it'll take some time, and it's going to be very bumpy and messy and, you know, buckle up.
13: His advice for Irene Chang and other recent grads who are still looking for a job?
16: I would say, you know, hang in there.
13: I shared what I learned with Chang. She says it's helpful to hear what economists have to say.
14: It does make me feel a little bit validated about my experience right now. Yeah, I'm definitely holding on to that right now.
13: For NPR News, I'm Lee Gaines.
3: Fighting detention and deportation can cost a lot of money, money that many immigrant families don't have. Nancy Guan with WUSF in Tampa spoke with some families who are facing this challenge.
10: Life changed drastically for Perla Velasquez when her partner Carlos was detained and deported.
18: Working now for the past 6 months by myself has been very hard.
10: Before, Velasquez was a stay-at-home mom. Now she supports her kids, working several jobs.
18: I have been doing lawn cutting. I have been doing house cleaning, yard cleaning.
10: She has a teenage son and a three-year-old daughter.
19: You research?
18: Gee, oh.
10: For them, she tries to put on a brave face.
18: I feel tired, frustrated. I feel angry.
10: Velasquez has been with Carlos for more than 10 years. Though they never married, she says they're family. He's the father of her youngest child. While she's a U.S. citizen, Velasquez asked that we use only Carlos's first name because he doesn't have legal status. He crossed the U.S. border about 20 years ago. Last October, Carlos was on his way to a welding job when he was arrested for driving without a license. He can't get one in Florida without legal status. The sheriff's department transferred him to ICE custody. Velasquez hired attorneys for about $8,000. Since Carlos didn't have a criminal record, they thought he could be released on bond while fighting deportation.
18: we had the hope.
20: But the judge denied it, and in March, he was deported to Guatemala. Velasquez says she's still paying off the lawyer's fees.
18: I don't regret anything that I've tried to do for him to be able to stay here.
20: Costs to fight deportation vary widely. Legal representation can cost thousands to tens of thousands of dollars, which can send already desperate families into debt. That includes a woman who asked us to use only her last name Reyes because she doesn't have legal status. Reyes is making ends meet by selling homemade food and taking care of kids in her neighborhood. Her two youngest play tag with the others. In June of 2025, the Florida Highway Patrol stopped Reyes' husband on his way to work over an obstructed license plate. He was turned over to ICE and ended up at a detention center in San Diego. It's been hard, she says, when we spoke to her this June, a year after his arrest. She rifles through papers showing the legal fees. The attorney cost her about $13,000 so far. At one point, her family was on the verge of being evicted.
18: ¿Pagas o te sales?
20: Before friends and relatives helped.
18: ¿Que no solamente es lo económico?
20: But it's not just the finances, she says.
18: Papi, no sé cuándo va a regresar.
20: The worst part is her kids, not knowing if their dad's coming home. But then in July, Reyes' husband was released from detention with an ankle monitor. Donations helped pay for his $1,500 bond and a plane ticket home. And he hugged his kids for the first time in a year. But Reyes says,
18: realmente no sabemos dónde estamos parados.
20: We don't know where we stand until we can win his deportation case. For NPR News, I'm Nancy Guan in Tampa.

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1: 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His character is having a nervous breakdown while continuing to see

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1: Overpriced land, underpriced crops, too much debt. Those forces pushed a third of Nebraska farmers to the brink in the 1980s. Some economists say those conditions could reappear. The farm crisis of that era brought heartbreak, anger, and in some cases, violence to rural communities across the Great Plains. What happened then is still shaping how we think about farming, debt, and risk today. Once again, a podcast from Nebraska Public Media, available wherever you get your podcasts.
2: Good morning, 8:43 Central on Nebraska Public Media. I'm Dale Johnson. Thank you so much for listening. You could be doing anything right now. You could be listening to anything right now, but you're here. Thank you.

0: Hello, I'm Ann Finkner from Lincoln, Nebraska. 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
1: For Nebraska Public Media News, I'm Grant Winterer. What I enjoy reporting about in Nebraska's natural world is how the people, Nebraskans, connect with it and how it applies to all Nebraskans. In other words, a perfect environment for the grasshopper. Huge fires across the sandhills over the past 5 years have complicated replanting plans in the area. She's out in the wilderness to show that cancer is beatable, to give hope to those who are going through what she went through. This is your signal to stay curious. 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
2: Good morning, I'm Michelle Martin. 12 albums, one penny. Deals like that made Columbia House a music juggernaut in the 70s, 80s, and 90s. Never mind how much you had to pay after that introductory deal. But then the internet came along. Columbia House's mail order business clung on. It pivoted to selling movies. It went bankrupt, but in a month it will stop accepting all new orders. So if you want the Blackberry movie on DVD for $25, the clock is ticking. It's Morning Edition.
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4: 15 minutes before 9 Central on Nebraska Public Media. This is Dale Johnson. Good morning. The state of Nebraska is still early in the process of creating a new health care model that can provide around-the-clock crisis care to people needing mental health or substance use help. But as Maddie Ames reports, changes at the federal level could impact the progress made so far.
5: Tensions are rising in the behavioral health care world. From changes to Medicaid work requirements, care pay models, and patient education, providers are feeling the pressure from the state and federal government.
6: All right, the next thing on our agenda is discussion of bylaws. I know we talked about them last.
5: At a meeting in July, Department of Health and Human Services Director Thomas Janicek talked about the future changes to the pay model and services required for certified community behavioral health clinics, or CCBHCs. One of those community behavioral health clinics is Heartland Family Services, which Jesse Stallings describes as a hospital without walls. It offers help to people grappling with mental health issues or substance abuse. That can look like peer centers, which are drop-in centers for people with severe mental illness, or it can mean activating the crisis response team. They'll go meet a person during the crisis, assess current needs, and de-escalate situations.
7: We're able, under the context of CCBHC, because we did not have assertive community treatment in Nebraska before we were a CCBHC. We only had it in Iowa. We are able to really literally meet people where they are.
5: She leads the Certified Community Behavioral Health Clinic for Heartland Family Services. Under the new CCBHC model, programs can provide around-the-clock crisis care to people needing mental health or substance abuse help.
7: And so we have a psychiatric nurse practitioner, a therapist, a substance use specialist, peer support, all sorts of services under that umbrella. And they literally will go meet people by the river to make sure that they get their injection of their psychiatric medication or to check in and see how they're doing.
5: And Heartland Family Services isn't the only provider a part of this model. There are a total of 7 certified community behavioral health clinics across Nebraska. They were established on the federal level in 2014, when federal lawmakers passed the Protecting Access to Medicare Act. Nebraska eventually adopted legislation to implement the community clinics in 2023. Governor Jim Pillen was a leading supporter of the move, calling it a no-brainer when he signed it into law.
7: We know that's most successful, and we also believe that choice and autonomy are important in treatment. And it is difficult often for people without choice and autonomy to really participate and benefit from treatment.
5: But that momentum was paused in June. A memo released over the summer by President Trump's Department of Justice said communities aren't required to provide care to people with disabilities in community clinic settings. That interpretation goes against a 1999 U.S. Supreme Court decision that's widely protected people who were traditionally separated from the community and institutionalized. Ryan Carruthers, the executive vice president and chief clinical officer of CenterPoint, said when looking at the current administration, from executive orders to this memo, there's concern.
8: They are moving towards mandated treatment, which can only be read as or else. And that or else is said to be incarceration and or institutionalization.
5: There could also be changes coming specifically in Nebraska. And certified community behavioral health clinic leaders aren't thinking it's for the better. While Nebraska's Department of Health and Human Services openly supports the model on its website, saying the approach is a significant advancement in providing mental health and substance abuse care, right now, it's currently revising its definitions of service. Those definitions initially were set to go into effect July 1st, but those have been stalled after providers raised concerns. Carruthers said the department's abrupt revision of the definitions was a bait and switch.
8: You know, on a concern level for the behavioral health system in the state of Nebraska, these proposed service definition changes are a 10 out of 10.
5: Aileen Brady, the CEO of Community Alliance in Omaha, said she and other providers were surprised when they saw significant changes.
9: It would have reduced, or in some cases, some agencies talked about eliminating programs. We didn't believe that it was in the best interest of the people that we were serving.
5: Those changes ranged from prohibiting anyone other than a registered nurse to educate patients on their medicine, or changing the age of entering into adult services. In the state's proposed definitions, adulthood is 21, not 19, which is the legal age of adulthood in Nebraska. Brady said her concern was that people would fall through the cracks.
9: I personally hope that we don't return to that higher institutional level of care. You know, I've seen it in Nebraska when we brought people who had been hospitalized at our state hospitals for many, many years. I saw when they were able to come to the community and get the right supports at the right time, how they did very, very well.
5: DHHS told me it's reviewing those definitions and will release them in the coming months after completing a thorough review. Reporting in Omaha, I'm Maddie Ames, Nebraska Public Media News.
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11: It's Morning Edition from NPR News. I'm Sasha Pfeiffer.
12: And I'm Michelle Martin. Good morning. For the first time, there is a regular cargo shipping route through the Arctic. Cargo ships have occasionally navigated along Russia's northern coast, but they usually need icebreakers as escorts. Now, climate change and melting sea ice mean a company based in China can take that path through the summer months. I'm going to ask Mark Lantaine about this. He's a professor at the Arctic University of Norway, where he researches the politics of the polar region and China. Good morning, Professor. Thanks for joining us.
13: Good morning. Thank you.
12: Set the scene for us briefly, if you would. What's this route like and how do ships navigate it?
13: Well, this route runs from Northeast Asia to Northern Europe, following the Siberian coast. So it's a route that Russia and China have been trying to develop for future Arctic shipping.
12: So why is China so interested in this?
13: China's interested because it is trying to open up new markets, including in Europe and other parts of the Northern Hemisphere. And using this particular route will cut a significant amount of time, as much as 2 weeks off traditional routes, like, for example, through the Suez Canal and the Indian Ocean.
12: Oh. And it's my understanding that Western nations don't use this path. Am I right about that? And if not, why not?
13: You're absolutely right. And there's two reasons for this. First of all, because the route primarily goes through Russian waters, there would be significant geopolitical problems in using the route. And the second problem is there's a lot of concern over the environmental impact of increased sea traffic. So that's discouraged a lot of companies from using the route.
12: Hmm. So as you just told us, it primarily passes through Russian water. So this would imply that there's cooperation, right, between China and Russia?
13: Very much so. There have been a series of agreements between the two countries to develop Russian Arctic lands and waters. And China sees this route as essential for its maritime trade. So it's been quite satisfied working with Moscow on this.
12: But what does that cooperation, I don't know, what's the word I'm looking for, indicate here for the balance of power in the Arctic?
13: It indicates that, first of all, China sees the Arctic as extremely important, both economically and politically, and is willing to work with Russia. Moscow, meanwhile, obviously does not have a lot of partners in the West to develop its Arctic lands and waters, so it sees China as an essential component of that.
12: Are you surprised by this? I mean, somebody who's been studying the politics of the region for some time, that seems to have, perhaps I'm wrong here, but this seems to have come together rather quickly.
13: Well, I'm not too surprised because China did make a few experimental cargo runs as early as 2013, but there were some setbacks, not only the pandemic, but also the aftershocks of Russia's invasion of Ukraine. Nevertheless, China has been talking for years about the economic possibilities of the Arctic, and I know that many Chinese companies are looking to the Arctic as a very important emerging route.
12: Do you have a sense of what this could mean for the global economy? I mean, there have been so many disruptions because of the Strait of Hormuz being closed, because, you know, so many factors here, you know, the Trump administration's tariff regime and so forth. But sort of taking the sort of the macro view here, could this have an impact in making goods cheaper?
13: It very well might. Like, at the moment, it is still very difficult to send ships through there. Even under the best conditions, you still have to worry about weather, sea ice, many hazards. But China's looking ahead. They're looking ahead to the point where the Arctic becomes even more popular as a sea route. And as you point out, issues with the Strait of Hormuz have illustrated the problems with other choke points. So China's really looking to the future on this.
12: So you're joining us from Tromsø, which is in the far north of Norway. This route, as I understand it, passes right by your city. So what has been the conversation about this? What do the Arctic nations think about China establishing the shipping service?
13: Yes, we're well north of the Arctic Circle, and there's a lot of discussion here about what the development of the Polar Silk Road, as China likes to call it, will mean. What this is going to mean for an increase in traffic, as well as what could be the potential kind of security applications, because there's also the question of, okay, which ships are going to be using the route, and will that create security issues here?
12: That is Mark Lantane. He's a professor at the Arctic University of Norway. Professor, thanks so much for joining us. I hope you'll keep us apprised of these developments.
13: Will do. Thank you.
11: Emergency crews on Indonesia's Flores Island are trying to reach communities cut off by landslides and damaged roads. That's after a magnitude 7.7 earthquake hit on Saturday. Flores is a mountainous island east of Bali. It's one of thousands of Indonesian islands stretching between Asia's mainland and Australia. Indonesia's Disaster Management Agency says at least 70 people were killed and more than 1,100 injured in the quake. Naina Rao has the latest from the capital, Jakarta.
14: At a port on Flores, a cell phone video recorded by a resident captured the passenger terminal's two-story waiting area collapsing. The shallow earthquake struck early Saturday morning, just off the island's northern coast. It triggered a tsunami on several islands. Indonesia's meteorology agency says the highest measured wave was about 5 feet. By Monday, the agency had recorded more than 1,600 aftershocks, leaving many survivors afraid to go back indoors. About 2 million people live on the island. One of them is 45-year-old Efrit Bata, who says his family was asleep when the shaking intensified.
15: Saat goyangan besar itu saya langsung gendong.
14: He says he grabbed his youngest child when the strongest shaking hit and ran outside, shouting to wake the rest of his family. Bata says his family and neighbors have stayed outside since the quake, some sleeping on bare ground. There is no central evacuation site in his area, and by Monday evening, he says government assistance had not reached his immediate community. His family was rationing food and clean water. Across Flores, the disaster agency says it has sent thousands of emergency personnel to help and deployed two field hospitals. Power has been restored to nearly all affected customers, but landslides are slowing rescue efforts. Yosef Badioda is the top local official for one of the districts affected by the earthquake. He says it's been challenging for aid to reach the villages because they're so remote and isolated. He says reaching mountain communities takes time due to steep, narrow roads. With phone service not fully restored, delivering aid is even more challenging. The government has deployed 10 aircraft to reach remote locations and expedite the delivery of supplies. On a small island off its northern coast, a ferry arrived Monday carrying hundreds of food packages and family tents, along with more than 3,500 pounds of rice. A delivery that's crucial for Bata, as his family's recovery depends on how quickly that assistance reaches their neighborhood. For NPR News, I'm Naina Rao in Jakarta, Indonesia.
11: 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I'm Sasha Pfeiffer.
12: And I'm Michelle Martin.

0: This is Dale Johnson. Whether your day is going to get busier from this point on or right now is how it's going to stay, we thank you so much for being with Nebraska Public Media this morning. Have some fun out there today. Be kind to folks and be good to yourself.
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2: Out of Asia, an aircraft carrier is leaving to relieve the USS Lincoln, and Trump wants to scale back exercises with South Korea. What's behind Trump's changing priorities? It's Morning Edition from NPR News. Oman has been mediating talks between the U.S. and Iran. Now Trump says he will bomb the U.S. ally if it gets in the way. I'm Michelle Martin.
3: And I'm Sasha Pfeiffer. Just months ago, Trump threatened to blow up Oman if it didn't, quote, behave. Also, super PACs are spending millions on certain candidates in today's Alaska Senate primary who've raised literally nothing themselves. And the Trump administration is pausing its bulldozing in Big Bend. We hear from a reporter who got a bird's eye view. It's Tuesday, August 18th. On this day in 1969, Jimi Hendrix closed out Woodstock. The news is next.
4: Live from NPR News in Washington, I'm Janine Herbst. President Trump's envoy and son-in-law, Jared Kushner, says he's optimistic about his plan for Gaza. He was in Israel yesterday, meeting with Prime Minister Benjamin Netanyahu, this after a rare meeting over the weekend with Hamas leaders in Egypt. NPR's Daniel Estrin has more.
5: He said it's, quote, hard to trust a terrorist organization that committed what he called terrible atrocities, but he said the Hamas officials said all the right things. Then Kushner went to Israel and met Netanyahu. He said the meeting lasted nearly 4 hours. They pored over the details of a new U.S.-backed roadmap for how to move forward in Gaza. Netanyahu initially rejected that roadmap for Israeli withdrawal from Gaza alongside Hamas disarmament. But Kushner said he sat with Netanyahu and his team and talked through what he called misunderstandings and misinformation about the plan.
4: NPR's Daniel Estrin reporting. Ukraine says Russia has no plans for a ceasefire or to sign a peace agreement by the end of this year, and says Moscow plans to continue advancing on the front lines and target key infrastructure. NPR's Hannah Palomarenko has more.
6: In an interview with Ukrainian media, Vadim Skibitsky, deputy head of the General Intelligence Directorate of the Ukrainian Ministry of Defense, said that according to intelligence reports, Moscow plans to continue its offensive operations and intensify attacks on Ukrainian infrastructure. He noted that electricity and heating will remain the most vulnerable during the winter and that gas infrastructure is also at risk. On the front lines, according to Skibitsky, the Russian General Staff's plan include completing the capture of the Donetsk region by the end of this year. Anna Polomarenko, NPR News, Kyiv.
4: The Pentagon ordered 30 U.S. universities to conduct audits of their ties to foreign entities or risk losing federal research dollars. As NPR's Alyssa Nadworny reports, the administration is targeting connections with China, Russia, and Iran.
7: The Trump administration has highlighted partnerships with and funding from foreign organizations in the past in an attempt to root out what it sees as foreign influence. These latest audits follow the same goal. The administration said the scrutiny is to protect national security, warding off, quote, intellectual property theft and adversarial exploitation. Earlier this year, the U.S. Department of Education created an online dashboard to track foreign gifts and contracts. It shows Harvard University receiving the most foreign gifts, with China as the leading source. Harvard was among the 30 universities asked to do a new audit, along with New York University and MIT. The universities have not provided comment on the request. Alyssa Nadworny, NPR News.
4: Wall Street's trading lower at this hour. You're listening to NPR News from Washington. Disney is suing the FCC, alleging it's violating its First Amendment rights by challenging its ABC broadcast licenses and investigating the network's talk show, The View. Disney says the administration is waging a retaliatory campaign against ABC because it doesn't approve of what it broadcasts. The suit cites social media posts by President Trump urging that ABC be stripped of its broadcast licenses because of its news coverage and remarks by late-night host Jimmy Kimmel. In April, the FCC ordered Disney and the eight ABC stations it owns to renew broadcast licenses early as it investigated The View, along with Disney's DEI policies. An erectile dysfunction drug is getting more buzz in wellness circles. Cialis is being promoted for longevity. NPR's Will Stone reports.
8: Online clinics and influencers are promoting tadalafil as a kind of all-purpose longevity drug. It belongs to the same class of drugs as Viagra. There is research suggesting tadalafil could have benefits for blood vessels and that men taking it are at a lower risk of dying from cardiovascular-related causes. Dr. Robert Kloner at the Huntington Medical Research Institute has been studying this.
9: We found an association. We found a signal. This does not prove causation.
8: To do that, Kloner says there would need to be high-quality human trials. Along with erectile dysfunction, tadalafil is approved for a rare form of high blood pressure affecting the lungs, as well as symptoms of enlarged prostate in men. Will Stone, NPR News.
4: On Wall Street, the Dow is down 46 points, the NASDAQ down 305 points, S&P 500 down 37. 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
0: Good morning, Omaha. This is your signal, 101.9 Nebraska Public Media Omaha. Dale Johnson joining you on a soggy Tuesday. Yeah, it's raining, thunderstorms. We'll check the forecast here a little bit deeper into the hour. Coming up from the newsroom, at least 6 months in jail for DUI. That's the sentence handed down Monday against former NU Regent Elizabeth O'Connor. Omaha school board members react to hearing complaints about school resource officers using shock gloves on students. And a new program for Nebraska's young adults hopes to capitalize on the growing industry of manufacturing. That's right, all of that ahead in just 25 minutes on Morning Edition.
15: It's Morning Edition from NPR News. I'm Michelle Martin.
16: And I'm Sasha Pfeiffer. The U.S. and Iran have blown past a deadline this week to start peace talks.
15: The conflict, which has gone on for months, has sent gas prices soaring in the U.S., and now military resources like warships and interceptor missiles are running short. That has hurt the U.S. military capabilities in other regions, notably in Asia.
16: And we have NPR's Emily Feng with us to explain why. Good morning, Emily.
17: Good morning to the both of you.
16: So we heard this week that Trump said the U.S. would reduce joint military exercises with South Korea. He said that within hours of those exercises actually beginning. Is this related to the Iran war?
17: According to Trump, yes. He spoke to reporters yesterday and said he had unsuccessfully asked South Korea's president to help the U.S. with its war against Iran.
18: And I said, wait a minute, we have 39,000 soldiers over there guarding you from Kim Jong-un, your next door neighbor. And you're not going to help us on a very easy military operation in Iran?
17: As you mentioned, these drills have already kicked off. These exercises go back at least until 1976, and they were designed to largely counter North Korea and its nuclear program. And I spoke to Hal Brands, a global affairs professor at Johns Hopkins School of Advanced International Studies. He says North Korea is actually a bigger threat in Trump's second term than in his first.
19: The nuclear program has expanded over the past decade, and the missile arsenal has become larger and more sophisticated. You can add to that the fact that North Korea is now getting increasingly advanced technological help from Russia.
17: But Trump has been upset with Seoul from even his first term for not paying the U.S. more for the security assistance it provides to South Korea.
16: Emily, speaking of security, correct me if I'm wrong, but is this one of the few times there will be no U.S. aircraft carriers in the Pacific region?
17: Right. And when I went back into this, I found that you can count on one hand the number of times there has not been a U.S. carrier group in the Pacific since the 1970s. Now, the USS George Washington, a carrier, was in the Pacific, but it's been sent to relieve the USS Abraham Lincoln, which is already in the Middle East and has had its deployment extended. Like the Washington, it was also in the Pacific when it was diverted to the Middle East. I've been speaking to naval experts about this, and they say it could be weeks, if not months, until a replacement carrier formation is ready and arrives in the Pacific to replace the Washington. One of these experts is Mike Dom. He's a former naval intelligence officer with the Mitchell Institute, which is an aerospace research group.
20: Aircraft carriers move, and they move quickly, but they have to be ready to go. The question really is, who's ready to go? Who's not in the maintenance period? Whose air wing is qualified to get underway and go on a long deployment?
17: And while they have not been as publicly concerned as Ukraine, countries in Asia are noticing, and they're also really worried about the depletion of American interceptor missiles.
16: Yes, we've been doing a lot of reporting on that. And give us a sense of just how depleted is the missile stockpile.
17: They're very depleted. One think tank, the Center for Strategic and International Studies here in Washington, found U.S. interceptor stockpiles shrunk by about two-thirds during the Iran war. And then even before the Iran war, the think tank, the Heritage Foundation, determined this month that the U.S. already only had a fraction of the interceptors it needed to push back, say, against a potential Chinese invasion of Taiwan.
16: That is NPR's Emily Fang. Emily, thank you.
17: Thanks, Sasha.
15: For more on what seems to be the Trump administration's shifting foreign policy focus, I'm joined now by Jung H. Pak. She was Deputy Assistant Secretary of State for East Asian and Pacific Affairs during the Biden administration. She's currently a Distinguished Fellow at the Center for Security, Diplomacy, and Strategy at Vrij University in Belgium. Welcome. Thanks so much for joining us once again.
21: Hi there, Michelle. How are you?
15: Good. So as we just heard, President Trump is telling the Pentagon to scale back its participation in joint military drills with South Korea. How would you expect the leaders of South Korea and other Asian nations, for that matter, to view this now?
21: Michelle, I think that there's a good part, which is maybe there's movement on the North Korea side, and that President Trump has elicited some sort of response or reaction from Kim Jong-un, and Kim might be willing to meet. Now, recall that there hasn't been very much or any diplomacy since 2019, since the summits failed. So any effort to draw out North Korea is good. The bad is that it's at a great cost. President Trump and the administration clearly did not talk with the allies, especially South Korea, on this, on the exercises. At the same time, President Trump has derided South Korea for not doing enough for its own defense or on helping on Iran. And Hal Brands is right. As you mentioned in the previous segment, North Korea is different now. It has Russia and China. It has more capabilities. It has learned so much from sending its men and material into Ukraine to help Russia. So this is a North Korea that, that doesn't really see that the U.S. has much to offer.
15: Hmm. So I'm not sure if you feel sort of qualified to assess the administration's motivations, but I am curious if you think how much of this is about Trump wanting to restart talks with North Korea and how much of this is about wanting to send a signal to South Korea because he's mad about their position on the Iran war.
21: Yeah, I think it's both. President Trump has always had this, had favorable things to say about Kim Jong-un. It's clear that the two men got along. There were so-called love letters that were exchanged during the first administration and beyond. So I think there is that part of it, and that Kim thinks that he could make some progress with North Korea. Second is that it's not new for President Trump to continue to poke South Korea on what more it can do for its own defense. So I think it's both.
15: Do you think that this points to a broader shift in focus by the Trump administration? I mean, also thinking about the fact that the USS George Washington is heading to the Middle East, leaving the Pacific without an active duty U.S. aircraft carrier. So do you think this is something, a broader pivot, as it were?
21: You know, I think I don't necessarily think it's a broader pivot, but the Indo-Pacific has had a very rough year plus with a 1-2 punch. The tariffs that were on again, off again, on again, off again, and on again, that has had the region scrambling. And then the Iran war, which has really had a deep impact on energy and food security in the region, about U.S. credibility and commitment to the defense of this region. And we all have to remember that Indo-Pacific, Asia is 60% of global GDP. There are 5 treaty allies in the region and 60% of the world's population. So the Indo-Pacific is a critically important area, and it's a region that even the Trump administration has asserted that it is an important battleground.
1: So, but what are the global implications for security if the U.S. no longer seems to regard the Pacific as a security priority?
21: They're really long. There's going to be a long tail to this, that with the USS George Washington moving out of Asia into the Middle East, in and of itself is important. But when you put it into the context of the tariffs, President Trump's comments about allies and the way the administration has treated allies and partners, the diversion of resources from Indo-Pacific to the Middle East, that when you put it into a bigger perspective and zoom out, it looks like the U.S. is not as putting as much energy and focus into the Indo-Pacific. It's problematic because this is a region that has highly complicated security problems, including North Korea with this more sophisticated nuclear weapons program, the fact that China, Russia, and North Korea and Iran are doing more things together in the security, economic, and political space, the South China Sea, which has been a potential flashpoint. So given that if there is any perception of prolonged U.S. attention away from the region, and there is, that could influence our adversaries to take action and use this opportunity.
1: That's Chung H. Pak, former Deputy Assistant Secretary of State for East Asian and Pacific Affairs during the Biden administration. Thanks so much for joining us.
21: Thank you.
2: Florida's

0: It's where Patrick Austin cast his ballot for the incumbent Mills on Saturday.
1: He delivers for our district. He's brought a lot of money. He's fixed a lot of issues that we needed, and that's really all I want.
0: Mills, running for his third term, is under a House ethics investigation that includes allegations of assaulting a former girlfriend and violating campaign finance laws. NPR reached out to Congressman Mills' office for a response to those allegations, but did not hear back. He has previously denied any wrongdoing. Despite the controversy, Yoshida Hiro voted for Mills.
2: In today's world, you can indict a ham sandwich. I believe a person is innocent until proven guilty.
0: When asked recently, Florida's Republican Governor Ron DeSantis said he does not support Corey Mills. And while President Trump endorsed him back in February, he left Mills off his recent string of Florida endorsements posted on social media. Mills' main primary challenger is former local TV news anchor Ryan Elijah.
3: I was a diehard Corey Mills fan, but I think I'm going to have to go with Ryan Elijah this time.
0: Waving a sign for her husband, who's running for mayor, Sanford Republican Tiffany Davis says Mills has too much baggage. Scandals around Mills here in Florida, Max Miller in Ohio, and Tony Gonzalez in Texas have muddied Republicans' clear chance of winning and keeping those House seats.
3: I think Corey Mills will get beat, honestly, if it comes to a Democrat, I don't think I can chance it.
0: Democratic voter Penny Murthy would love for Mills to win and give her party's challenger a shot at beating him.
4: Because he has a lot of controversy around him and he does not represent the people.
0: Even though Mills won this district twice, Democrats consider this race competitive and are putting money toward flipping the seat. For NPR News, I'm Catherine Welch in Sanford, Florida.

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4: For Nebraska Public Media News, I'm Aaron Bonderson. As a sports reporter, rather than just providing the score, I like to share the humanity and community that is the foundation of sports.
5: What did you think of the pregame video and knowing that your dad, the coach, definitely had a reaction to it as well?
6: I was trying to hold back tears myself.
4: Fromm said seeing the standing room only crowd between two in-state teams made her emotional. This is your signal to go beyond the sidelines. Nebraska Public Media.
3: Good to have you here on a soggy morning in Nebraska, 69 degrees across Omaha. Let's see, there's a chance of showers and thunderstorms continuing up until about noontime. Then we turn cloudy, high temperature of 83, slight chance of overnight rain. Tomorrow, could see some shower activity too. We're in that pattern right now. Tomorrow's high 81.
7: On the next Fresh Air, after Jason Segel on what he's learned about psychotherapy and about himself by playing a therapist on the series Shrinking. His character is having a nervous breakdown while continuing to see patients. Segel is nominated for an Emmy for his leading role in Shrinking, which he also co-created. Harrison Ford plays his mentor. Join us.
3: 11 o'clock this morning on Nebraska Public Media, Omaha.
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1: 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I'm Sasha Pfeiffer.
2: And I'm Michelle Martin. Good morning. Testimony continues today in the Tupac Shakur murder trial in Las Vegas. 63-year-old Dwayne Davis is a former gang leader, now accused of orchestrating Shakur's death in 1996. Davis has pleaded not guilty. Steve Futterman reports from Las Vegas.
3: Nearly 30 years after Tupac Shakur's death, a jury finally began hearing the case.
4: At this time, we're going to turn to opening statements.
3: Both the prosecution and defense outlined their cases. Prosecutor Binu Palal said Dwayne Davis didn't fire the fatal shot. However, he did just about everything else.
5: Now, let's be clear. Dwayne Davis did not pull the trigger. But what he did do was plan the retaliation for the beating of his nephew.
3: Just 2 hours before the shooting, Shakur and members of his group had attacked Davis's nephew. It took place in the MGM Grand Hotel after a Mike Tyson fight. The prosecution told jurors that when Davis learned of the assault, he vowed to retaliate.
5: Dwayne Davis hears about this beating. And what you will hear is that in his world, there is no question that a response is required.
3: Davis was an influential member of the Los Angeles gang, the Southside Compton Crips. Shakur was associated with a rival gang. Prosecutors said this was classic revenge. And the main evidence, they said, is Davis's own words years later. In interviews and in his memoir, he admits to supplying the weapon used in the shooting and being in the vehicle that pulled up next to Shakur. In his opening statement, defense attorney Michael Sneft said Davis was embellishing and exaggerating, something Davis, also known as Keefe D, often did. Essentially, Sneft told jurors, "Don't believe my client."
5: You're going to hear from witnesses that will testify to this, is that Keefe D was known to do this.
3: And then he gave an example.
5: In the book, you're going to learn that Keefe says that he was at the fight. He was sitting on the second row. There's not one iota of proof that he was ever at that fight.
3: He then told jurors that there's no proof Davis was even in Las Vegas that night. The first witness was former Vegas police officer Gary Dale, who rode with Shakur in the ambulance.
6: He was still talking, and I was trying to convince him to tell me the name of whoever his assailants were.
5: And did he ever respond?
6: Yes, he responded, no, we'll take care of it.
3: The trial is expected to last at least a month. For NPR News, I'm Steve Futterman in Las Vegas.
1: In West Texas, the Trump administration is temporarily stopping construction on a border infrastructure project in Big Bend National Park. The head of U.S. Customs and Border Protection, Rodney Scott, said Monday he was pausing all construction activity in the park. He will be traveling to the region for a, quote, personal evaluation. Travis Bubenik with Marfa Public Radio has been following the story all year and joins us this morning. Hi, Travis.
7: Morning.
1: Some of our listeners may have seen the images of bulldozers clearing land and vegetation in the park earlier this month. What can you tell us about why this work is being stopped now?
7: It's really just the result of a bipartisan pushback to this plan here in West Texas and across the state that's been bubbling up to the surface for really months now. People out here, from local residents to leaders to Republican and Democratic sheriffs across the region, are just angry about these plans for new barriers and roads in this national park. I mean, almost the second the bulldozer showed up, there was just a lot of outrage about this across the state and the country. Just a few days ago, the CBP commissioner, Rodney Scott, initially defended the work, calling it survey and design work. But there's just been continued shock and anger at these images of, you know, heavy machinery cutting through the pristine desert out here in West Texas. And again, there's a chorus of people in the region across political aisles that say the barriers are just not needed out here.
1: Travis, I understand that yesterday you took a flight over Big Bend. Tell us what you saw.
7: We did. Yeah, we got up in a little plane with a local pilot, hovered over these mountains for a while and tried to get eyes on what was going on in the park. And we did see a couple of construction sites where you could clearly see the crews had started cutting new paths into this untouched rocky desert. But we also did see the heavy machinery idled. The work stopped. In fact, You know, seeing this region from the sky gives you a good sense of just how extremely remote and rugged these images of, you know, heavy machinery cutting through the pristine desert out here in West Texas. And again, there's a chorus of people in the region across political aisles that say the barriers are just not needed out here.
1: Travis, I understand that yesterday you took a flight over Big Bend. Tell us what you saw.
7: We did. Yeah, we got up in a little plane with a local pilot, hovered over these mountains for a while and tried to get eyes on what was going on in the park. And we did see a couple of construction sites where you could clearly see the crews had started cutting new paths into this untouched rocky desert. But we also did see the heavy machinery idled. The work stopped, in fact. You know, seeing this region from the sky gives you a good sense of just how extremely remote and rugged it is. There are massive mountains that line either side of the Rio Grande, hardly any roads leading to the southern border from the Mexican side. The landscape out here is simply too extreme for huge numbers of people to cross. That's why CBP's own data shows this region consistently has some of the lowest numbers of border crossings of any part of the southwestern border. And, you know, the remoteness is why people love it. I mean, when you're up in the sky over these huge mountains and steep canyons, it's beautiful. It looks prehistoric. It's untouched. And that is what people love about this region. Commissioner Scott said yesterday, in fact, he was going to get his own aerial tour of the region as he set to meet with local leaders.
1: And Travis, you've touched on this and this sort of outpouring of, as you said, bipartisan outrage. But give us more of a sense, especially for listeners who haven't been to Big Bend, about why people feel so strongly about this place.
7: You know, anyone who ever comes out here even once loves it. I mean, it is beautiful, wide open country. It is the mythic picture of what Texas is supposed to be. You know, it's sometimes called Texas's gift to the nation. And locals just say that these border plans could change this region forever. And more pressingly, could kill this region's tourism-dependent economy. A lot of the economy here is river trips on the Rio Grande, camping and hiking in the national park. At a protest in the park last week, Jessica Bartko, a local river outfitter whose business depends on tourists, spoke out against these plans.
8: This is not Texan. This is not American. Our parks belong to the American public. We have entrusted our federal government to protect our parks, not destroy them. What they are doing is actively waging a war against our parks, our public lands, our communities, and our livelihoods.
7: Commissioner Scott has said in recent days his agency is, quote, securing this park to protect its legacy. But again, locals just say any new border infrastructure out here is an existential threat to their way of life.
1: That is Travis Bubenik with Marfa Public Radio. Travis, thank you for covering this for us.
7: You're welcome.

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1: After killing millions of animals worldwide, the highly contagious H5N1 avian flu has arrived in Australia and New Zealand.
2: We could have a greatly accelerated push to extinction for a lot of species.
1: And Mary Louise Kelly, the threat avian flu poses to Australia and New Zealand's unique wildlife on the next All Things Considered from NPR News.
3: Grant Winterer welcomes you on All Things Considered starting at 4 Central. 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Still ahead on Morning Edition, Nebraska is still in the process of implementing a new health care model that provides around-the-clock crisis care to people needing mental health or substance use help. But a federal memo is raising concerns about potential changes.
4: They are moving towards mandated treatment, which can only be read as or else, and that or else is said to be incarceration and or institutionalization.
3: 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I'm Dale Johnson with Nebraska Public Media News. A former University of Nebraska regent will spend at least the next 6 months in jail for driving under the influence and causing serious bodily injury during a May 2025 crash. The Nebraska Examiner reports Douglas County District Judge Jeffrey Lux on Monday sentenced Elizabeth O'Connor of Omaha to 1 year behind bars. Under Nebraska's good time law, O'Connor could be released after serving half her

0: sentence. Lux also sentenced O'Connor to 18 months of post-release supervision. That's similar to probation. O'Connor will lose her driver's license for 5 years and likely face disciplinary action related to her law license. In May last year, O'Connor crashed her car in the Benson area of Omaha. 5 people were in that car, 3 of them young children. The driver broke her back and pelvis. Prosecutors said tests showed O'Connor had a blood alcohol content of 0.32. That's 4 times the legal limit. About 30 parents, students, and community members denounced the use of electronic shock gloves in Omaha public schools at the district's board meeting last night. It came to light last week that Omaha City and police officials bought 40 pairs of these gloves. There were 29 school resource officers trained to use them last year. Nora Wessel, a senior at Central High School, says she can't imagine one of her peers being shocked.
1: They are moving towards mandate.
2: These are adults we are supposed to be able to trust, but these weapons create a barrier for students to turn to resource officers when needed.
0: The gloves have been used twice in OPS schools. Board members said they found out about the use of the gloves at about the same time as the public. Some board members spoke out against the use, while others said the conversation would be ongoing. A Lincoln judge is set to decide whether or not Secretary of State Bob Evnen has the authority to reject a new political party if he finds that the name is intentionally deceptive. Molly Ashford was in the courtroom Monday.
3: The Nebraska Republican Party sued Evnen earlier this month over his intent to certify the new America First Party. Republicans say that new party is run by a leftist operative with the intent of siphoning votes from conservatives. Republican Party attorney Andrew Legrone argued that Evnen has broad, implied authority to reject the name of a party to prevent voter confusion.
4: If the purpose of a statute is to prevent voter confusion, then the secretary has the implied powers to carry that out.
3: Attorneys for the America First Party say Evnen has no statutory power to define confusion and brought up potential First Amendment issues if the party is rejected on ideological grounds. A ruling is expected by Thursday. I'm Molly Ashford, Nebraska Public Media News.
0: A new program led by Omaha's Metropolitan Community College and youth development nonprofit The Bay will provide 18 to 24-year-olds with career development and professional certifications to explore jobs in manufacturing. The Bay's workforce education director, Christina Oldfather, says it's an industry that has growing interest. Manufacturing is an in-demand career path. Earlier this year, officials with the Nebraska Department of Labor estimated that there are more than 47,000 open manufacturing jobs across the state. I'm Dale Johnson, Nebraska Public Media Omaha News at 9:33 Central.
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6: 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From Americans United for Separation of Church and State, since 1946, AU has supported the First Amendment right of freedom of religion. 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And from the sustaining members of this NPR station.
7: It's Morning Edition from NPR News. I'm Michelle Martin.
8: And I'm Sasha Pfeiffer. The primary schedule leading us to November is winding down, but there are 3 more states holding nominating contests today: Alaska, Florida, and Wyoming.
7: The race for a U.S. Senate seat in Alaska is drawing a lot of money from thousands of miles away from the lower 48, as they say. That's because it's one of the seats that could determine which party controls the U.S. Senate after the midterms.
8: Joining us now is Alaska public media correspondent Liz Ruskin. Hi, Liz.
9: Hello.
8: Liz, this Alaska U.S. Senate race is considered a toss-up. It's a nonpartisan race. That means the top 4 candidates of any party are going ahead to November. Who's running in this one?
9: So the 2 big candidates are the incumbent Republican, Dan Sullivan, and his main challenger is Democrat Mary Paltola. She's a former House member, first Alaska Native person elected to Congress. There's a wild card in this. We've got a second Dan Sullivan.
8: 2 Dan Sullivans.
9: Yeah. His full name is Daniel J. Sullivan, Jr. He's a retired teacher from Petersburg, Alaska. Republicans tried to keep him off the ballot, saying this was a trick. But Sullivan, the challenger, says he's just tired of a guy with his same name providing representation that he doesn't like, and he wants to provide an alternative. He is on the ballot with no party affiliation.
8: Liz, you have also been reporting on how much money is being poured into this key race. Sounds like quite a lot. What stands out to you?
9: There are millions going to the major candidates, of course. And the weird thing, when I look at the FEC filings, I found another $3 million combined coming from pop-up super PACs to elevate very minor candidates who are running $0 campaigns of their own.
8: And what does your reporting tell you about what's the strategy behind that?
9: Well, I reached out to these super PACs, didn't get concrete answers, but political experts here say these operations are aimed at trying to pick the third and fourth place candidates who will advance to the November ballot. The idea is to draw votes away from one of the major candidates.
8: And how effective would that be, that drawing away vote strategy?
9: Well, not very. It only works for the minority of voters who choose not to rank their ballots. Political consultant Jim Lotzfeld tells me it's a sign there's so much money in this race, it can't all be spent on things that make sense.
8: Liz, we mentioned that in addition to Alaska, there are also primaries today in Florida and Wyoming. I want to ask you a Florida question, moving way down far south. Tell us about the races to watch there.
9: Well, Florida, like Alaska, has no incumbent governor running. Ron DeSantis is at his term limit. Congressman Byron Donalds looks favored to win the Republican nomination and will likely face Democrat David Jolly. He's a former congressman and a former Republican.
8: That is Alaska Public Media's Liz Ruskin in Anchorage. Liz, we look forward to talking with you again and hearing the results of the primary in Alaska today. Thanks for coming on.
9: Thank you.
7: President Trump is threatening Oman. Oman is the U.S. ally that's been moderating indirect talks between the U.S. and Iran. Fox News reporter Trey Yingst recounted some of an exchange with Trump on Monday.
10: And the president told Fox News, if Oman gets in the way, we'll bomb the S out of them.
7: The president's threat coincides with talks over control of the Strait of Hormuz and the expiration of a 60-day memorandum of understanding that the president had touted as a roadmap to peace. For more on this, we've called Michael Fuchs. He's a former official in the Biden White House and the State Department during the Obama administration. He's now a director for U.S. foreign policy at the Open Society Foundations. That's an advocacy group founded by George Soros. Mr. Fuchs, welcome back. Thanks for joining us.
11: My pleasure.
7: So this isn't the first time that President Trump has threatened Oman. In a cabinet meeting in May, he said Oman would have to, quote, behave just like everybody else, or we will have to blow them up, unquote. Do you have a sense of why President Trump is being so hostile toward Oman?
11: Well, Michelle, I think that President Trump clearly lashes out at those who he perceives to be crossing him. And in this case, Oman is just the latest in a very long list of countries as well as individuals who the president believes are crossing him. So right now, President Trump is clearly very deeply unhappy with the state of the conflict in the region, as he should be. And so he has heard whispers of Oman talking with Iran about potentially trying to cut a side deal to open up the strait, including through charging tolls for vessels that are transiting the waterway. And that's something that the president is deeply unhappy about because it makes it seem as though he is not in control of the situation there. He, of course, has been talking about the need to open up the Strait of Hormuz now for many, many months. And so the smallest hint that Oman may be trying to cut a side deal with Iran is making him deeply unhappy. Again, not a surprise. You see him lash out at U.S. partners and allies all the time. Just the other day, he was lashing out at our ally, South Korea, as well. So again, not a huge surprise.
7: But in this instance, he's threatening to bomb a partner. And I'm wondering, based on your experience, how might other allies, especially in the Gulf, be thinking about this when they hear that?
11: Yeah, well, I think that for 6 months now, I think many of our partners in the Gulf, as well as elsewhere, are looking at the events in the region and the war, this illegal, unnecessary war that the president has started, and thinking to themselves that they need to look how to figure out how to secure their interests elsewhere, frankly. And so whether or not you're taking the president's threats to bomb Oman seriously or not. I think that other partners in the Gulf are absolutely taking the president's actions of the last 6 months deeply seriously. And as you can tell by Oman's conversations with Iran, as well as other conversations that we've gotten a sense of that other partners in the region are having with themselves and with one another, everyone is looking to hedge their bets against the United States and its erratic nature and its erratic policies in the region. And I think that's exactly what the other partners in the region are looking at right now, how to secure their own interests right now.
7: So the memorandum of understanding with Iran expired Monday. Fox quotes Trump as saying Iran should just, quote, put up the white flag of surrender, unquote. They clearly are not doing that. So it's just in the time we have left here, about 50 seconds left. What do you see going forward?
11: Well, look, I think that this is clearly a game of high stakes chicken right now. Neither side, neither the United States nor Iran, want to back down. And so I think what we have to do in order to figure out what happens next is take a step back. President Trump started this war 6 months ago. It has proved to be an epic disaster for the people of the region and for the people of the United States. People are dying in the region. Prices for Americans are going up. And clearly, we are undermining, as the United States, our ability to tackle challenges in other regions, such as Asia and Europe. So the president wants this war to end. I think everybody wants this war to end. But he just can't figure out exactly how to do it.
7: Michael Fuchs is a former official in the Biden and Obama administrations, now at the Open Society Foundations. Mr. Fuchs, thank you for your time.
12: Yeah, it's my pleasure. Thanks for having me.

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4: Good morning, I'm Sasha Pfeiffer, and I'm not kidding about this. Billy the Goat and Billy the Kid, also a goat, got on a city bus in Portland, Oregon last week. Security footage shows them strolling through the middle doors. The driver joked they didn't pay the fare, and a passenger shooed them off. Turns out they belong to a nearby family, and they inspired some new merch at the Portland Area Transit Agency TriMet. Shirts that read, TriMet is goated. It's Morning Edition.
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2: Good morning, 9:45 on a Tuesday morning at Nebraska Public Media Omaha. This is Dale Johnson. The state of Nebraska is still early in the process of creating a new health care model that can provide around-the-clock crisis care to people needing mental health or substance use help. But as Maddie Ames reports, changes at the federal level could impact the progress made so far.
6: Tensions are rising in the behavioral health care world. From changes to Medicaid work requirements, care pay models, and patient education, providers are feeling the pressure from the state and federal government.
7: All right, the next thing on our agenda is discussion of bylaws. I know we talked about them last.
6: At a meeting in July, Department of Health and Human Services Director Thomas Janicek talked about the future changes to the pay model and services required for certified community behavioral health clinics, or CCBHCs. One of those community behavioral health clinics is Heartland Family Services, which Jesse Stallings describes as a hospital without walls. It offers help to people grappling with mental health issues or substance abuse. That can look like peer centers, which are drop-in centers for people with severe mental illness, or it can mean activating the crisis response team. They'll go meet a person during the crisis, assess current needs, and de-escalate situations.
8: We're able, under the context of CCBHC, because we did not have assertive community treatment in Nebraska before we were a CCBHC. We only had it in Iowa. We are able to really literally meet people where they are.
6: She leads the Certified Community Behavioral Health Clinic for Heartland Family Services. Under the new CCBHC model, programs can provide around-the-clock crisis care to people needing mental health or substance abuse help.
8: And so we have a psychiatric nurse practitioner, a therapist, a substance use specialist, peer support, all sorts of services under that umbrella. And they literally will go meet people by the river to make sure that they get their injection of their psychiatric medication or to check in and see how they're doing.
6: And Heartland Family Services isn't the only provider a part of this model. There are a total of 7 certified community behavioral health clinics across Nebraska. They were established on the federal level in 2014, when federal lawmakers passed the Protecting Access to Medicare Act. Nebraska eventually adopted legislation to implement the community clinics in 2023. Governor Jim Pillen was a leading supporter of the move, calling it a no-brainer when he signed it into law.
8: We know that's most successful, and we also believe that choice and autonomy are important in treatment. And it is difficult often for people without choice and autonomy to really participate and benefit from treatment.
6: But that momentum was paused in June. A memo released over the summer by President Trump's Department of Justice said communities aren't required to provide care to people with disabilities in community clinic settings. That interpretation goes against a 1999 U.S. Supreme Court decision that's widely protected people who were traditionally separated from the community and institutionalized. Ryan Carruthers, the executive vice president and chief clinical officer of CenterPoint, said when looking at the current administration, from executive orders to this memo, there's concern.
9: They are moving towards mandated treatment, which can only be read as or else. And that or else is said to be incarceration and or institutionalization.
6: There could also be changes coming specifically in Nebraska. And certified community behavioral health clinic leaders aren't thinking it's for the better. While Nebraska's Department of Health and Human Services openly supports the model on its website, saying the approach is a significant advancement in providing mental health and substance abuse care, right now, it's currently revising its definitions of service. Those definitions initially were set to go into effect July 1st, but those have been stalled after providers raised concerns. Carruthers said the department's abrupt revision of the definitions was a bait and switch.
9: You know, on a concern level for the behavioral health system in the state of Nebraska, these proposed service definition changes are a 10 out of 10.
6: Aileen Brady, the CEO of Community Alliance in Omaha, said she and other providers were surprised when they saw significant changes.
10: It would have reduced, or in some cases, some agencies talked about eliminating programs. We didn't believe that it was in the best interest of the people that we were serving.
6: Those changes ranged from prohibiting anyone other than a registered nurse to educate patients on their medicine, or changing the age of entering into adult services. In the state's proposed definitions, adulthood is 21, not 19, which is the legal age of adulthood in Nebraska. Brady said her concern was that people would fall through the cracks.
10: I personally hope that we don't return to that higher institutional level of care. You know, I've seen it in Nebraska when we brought people who had been hospitalized at our state hospitals for many, many years. I saw when they were able to come to the community and get the right supports at the right time, how they did very, very well.
6: DHHS told me it's reviewing those definitions and will release them in the coming months after completing a thorough review. Reporting in Omaha, I'm Maddie Ames, Nebraska Public Media News.

0: We know prices have been going up, but can our wages keep up?
1: Marketplace Morning Report is supported by Horizon 3, bringing the attacker's perspective to cybersecurity by helping organizations autonomously test, fix, and verify their defenses against AI-powered threats. Security you can prove. Learn more at horizon3.ai. And by VantageScore, the predictive credit score that helps lenders accurately assess an additional 33 million consumers using accurate alternative and trended data. VantageScore.com.
0: From Marketplace in Washington, I'm Kimberly Adams. The average worker in the U.S. who stayed in their job between 2021 and 2024 saw their wages decline by 9% after inflation. That's according to a new paper from ADP and the University of Chicago. The paper also found that it's real wage decline, rather than inflation itself, that's at the root of poor consumer sentiment. Marketplace's Kaylee Wells reports.
2: If your salary goes up, but grocery prices go up more, your real wage has gone down.
3: It's not rocket science, right? You gotta increase your wage to keep pace with inflation.
2: Tia Koontz is the policy director at the UCLA Labor Center. She says today the gap between wage growth and inflation is smaller, but that doesn't undo the bad news of a few years ago.
3: We have not caught up. Workers will never catch up. They experience lost income. They're just buying less. They just have less purchase power.
2: This paper says the problem is that companies usually give raises of around 3%, regardless of how much the cost of living actually goes up.
4: And even though the inflation rate was 7%, they stuck with their norm of 3% in 22 and 23.
2: Eric Hurst is an author of the paper and teaches economics at the University of Chicago. He says it wasn't inflation per se, but the fact that wages didn't keep up that's been weighing down consumer sentiment. His proof? Belgium.
4: It is the only European country that had consumer confidence that bounced back after the inflation period.
2: Because it also happens to be the only European country where wage increases are directly tied to inflation. If prices go up by 7%, then by law, so does your salary. I'm Kaylee Wells for Marketplace.
0: Let's do the numbers. The Dow is down about 10 points. That's less than a tenth of a percent. The S&P 500 is down 0.5%. And the NASDAQ is down 1.3%.
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0: It was kind of predictable. After the president threatened to make Canada the 51st state last year, many Canadians started boycotting U.S. products and stopped coming here. Canadian travel to the U.S. fell by 25% last year, according to Canada's official statistics agency. This year, however, there are signs that the travel boycott may be softening a bit. Border crossings rose year over year in April, May, and June. Some businesses that rely on Canadian tourism are noticing the trend and trying to entice more visitors to come south. Checking in from northern Vermont, Marketplace's Henry Epp has more.
5: Burke Mountain is a ski resort, but in the summer, you can put your mountain bike on the chairlift and ride down trails specifically built for bikes. And the resort is surrounded by a 130-mile network of mountain bike terrain known as Kingdom Trails.
6: So you can hop on the chairlift and ride right back into Kingdom Trails without the expense on your legs.
5: Alex McAndrew is Burke Mountain's summer operations director. Burke is about an hour from the border with the French-speaking province of Quebec, less than 3 hours from the Montreal metro area and its 4.5 million residents. And before last year, McAndrew says the mountain bike park was really popular with Canadians. They made up about 40% of its summer visitors. Then President Trump started threatening to annex their country.
6: Yeah, we went from, you know, hearing a lot of French in our lift lines, seeing a lot of French-Canadian plates and visitors, to almost none.
5: This summer, some of those plates are back, McAndrew says.
6: I've had to use my French a lot more, which is really enjoyable. It's a muscle I haven't exercised as much lately, and now it's really coming back.
5: That's perhaps thanks to some generous discounts from the resort and other local businesses this summer. A meat market, a restaurant, a cannabis dispensary, 20% off hotel rooms at Burke, and an even bigger discount at the Mountain Bike Trail Network. Elon Whiteson is Kingdom Trail's office manager.
7: We've been taking the Canadian dollar at par as a discount off of our rates.
5: One Canadian dollar is worth just over 70 cents in the U.S., so that works out to about a 30% discount. Kingdom Trails offered the deal for most of July and early August.
7: The only thing that we can do, and the most important thing, is to be welcoming to our Canadian members and riders.
5: That welcome appears to have helped. Canadians fell from 40% of Kingdom Trails ridership to about 10% last year, but during the at-par promotion, that rose to 17% and higher on weekends, Whiteson says. But the discount wasn't the deciding factor for some Canadian visitors. In Kingdom Trail's windy parking lot, Sebastian Wallet of Montreal says he got the at-par deal.
8: I don't want to, but they give me that.
9: You didn't want to?
8: No. I want to spend my fair share of money.
5: The real reason he regularly visits the region, he says?
8: The people and the charm of the New England in general.
5: Not far away, there's another anecdotal sign that more Canadians may be coming south this winter at a hockey arena. It's at Jay Peak, another ski resort in the area, and every winter it hosts youth hockey tournaments with teams from both sides of the border, says General Manager Steve Wright.
10: Last year, we only had four Canadian teams here. Usually it's over 100.
5: But for this coming winter, 30 Canadian teams have signed up so far.
10: That has me feeling very optimistic.
5: That he'll be seeing more bookings from Canadian skiers, too. In East Burke, Vermont, I'm Henry Epp for Marketplace.
0: And Disney has filed a First Amendment lawsuit against the Federal Communications Commission. The company alleges the federal agency is targeting its broadcast network, ABC, which Disney owns, for being critical of the Trump administration. The president and his administration have publicly complained about ABC's news coverage, and ABC's broadcast station licenses are also under early review after the FCC expressed concerns about the company's diversity, equity, and inclusion efforts. Disney is up about 1 5/10% in early trading. In Washington, I'm Kimberly Adams with the Marketplace Morning Report. 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
12: Thanks for giving me an hour with you this morning on Nebraska Public Media Omaha on a 71-degree morning. It's cloudy now, had a little bit of rain, so I'm going to put it out there. Go ahead and put the umbrella away for today and enjoy what will be an 83-degree day. All right, we're in the middle of the week tomorrow. Let's do it together. Thanks for being with us on Nebraska Public Media Omaha. I'm Dale Johnson.

0: I'm Chris Boyd. Up next on Think, if the U.S. has to start a trade war, we might as well win it.
1: When the United States suddenly decides that, well, you know, the rules seem to be for suckers, and really what we need is to be a bunch of pirates, and we have our current president, you can think of him as being sort of the pirate in chief.
0: We'll talk about why trade wars happen, what can go wrong for parties on either side, and why retaliation isn't always the best option.

0: This is a monthly test of the emergency alert system for broadcast stations and cable systems of Nebraska in cooperation with the FCC and other government authorities. Equipment is being tested that can quickly provide warnings during emergencies. If this had been an actual emergency, official information, news, or instructions would have followed the alert tone. This concludes this test of the emergency alert system.
1: Trade negotiations to stop the substantial tariffs. President Trump is relying on a section of the Tariff Act of 1930 that's never been used. It authorizes the president to impose up to 50% tariffs on imports from countries that discriminate against U.S. commerce. Trump claims some of Canada's trade policies do just that. The new tariff threat against Ottawa comes as free trade negotiations between the U.S., Canada, and Mexico have hit major stumbling blocks. Kristen Wright, NPR News, Washington.
2: South Korea's president called for strengthening the nation's military capabilities a day after President Trump suddenly ordered the downsizing of annual joint military exercises. NPR's Anthony Kuhn reports Trump called the drills a costly and hostile gesture toward North Korea.
3: President Lee Jae-myung told a cabinet meeting that a stronger alliance with the U.S. increases the nation's security. But increasing its own military capabilities, he added, would make South Korea a more valuable ally to the U.S. That includes, for example, developing its own nuclear-powered submarines. The commander of the U.S. military in South Korea, meanwhile, visited South Korea's defense ministry to discuss scaling back the annual exercises. Trump's order took many South Koreans by surprise. An editorial in the Hanguk Ilbo newspaper said, "It's absurd that the U.S. appears to treat North Korea more respectfully than its ally, South Korea." Anthony Kuhn, NPR News, Seoul.
2: Water levels in the country's second biggest reservoir have reached a new record low. From member station KJZZ, Alex Hager reports Lake Powell is just 22% full.
4: The Colorado River Reservoir covers parts of Utah and northern Arizona. If the water level drops much lower, it could force the shutdown of hydropower turbines that send electricity to about 5 million people. If it drops further, the dam could have trouble sending water downstream at all, jeopardizing the supply for major cities like Phoenix, Las Vegas, and Los Angeles. Just downstream, Lake Mead, the nation's largest reservoir, also hit a historic low last week. The records are the result of drought, climate change, and steady demand for Colorado River water. Policymakers are trying to agree on a new plan to rein in demand for the river over the next 2 years. It's expected to be released in the coming weeks. For NPR News, I'm Alex Hager in Phoenix.
2: New data from the CDC shows exemptions from routine vaccines among kindergartners has increased to 4.2% during the last school year, and that's a record, mainly for non-medical reasons. You're listening to NPR News from Washington. California Democratic Congressman Jimmy Gomez is being investigated by the House Ethics Committee over allegations of sexual misconduct, including inappropriate sexual contact with a House staffer. The New York Post first reported allegations that Gomez kissed an intern who worked for a colleague. Gomez tells NPR that although his actions were consensual and he says didn't violate laws or House ethic rules, he calls them mistakes and says he takes full responsibility. Gomez has represented parts of Los Angeles since 2017. Amazon has changed its terms of service to give it more protection against class action lawsuits. The company brought back an arbitration agreement that will generally require shoppers to resolve any disputes outside the court system. NPR's Alina Selyuk has more.
5: Amazon says anyone who uses its service is now automatically bound by its new legal clauses. They're aimed at preventing customers from filing class action lawsuits. They also require any grievances against the company be resolved privately through arbitration rather than in front of a judge or a jury. People can still file in small claims court. A note that Amazon is among NPR's financial supporters. Amazon previously removed this kind of arbitration clause about 5 years ago after facing tens of thousands of claims over allegations the company smart speaker recorded without permission. Amazon's new terms have a way to handle a potential repeat by settling any waves of similar claims in batches. Alina Selyuk, NPR News.
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7: 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This is Nebraska Public Media Omaha. I'm Kathy Bradbury. The wet morning extends into the early afternoon. The high today will peak at 83 degrees. The chance of rain we'll have again tonight. I'll have your full weather forecast in just a bit.
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0: tariffs, import bans, export controls, anti-dumping duties. There are lots of ways to fight a trade war. If we're going to do it, we might as well win, right? But in the complex world of international commerce, there are also lots of ways to define winning and losing a conflict. From KERA in Dallas, this is Think. I'm Chris Boyd. Governments have been experimenting with the rules around trade for centuries, looking to strike a balance between protecting the market for domestic producers of goods and allowing for the flow of foreign-made products that their citizens want and need. As my guest will explain, when trade policy is working well, it is barely noticeable to most people. So how can we non-economists, non-international business leaders, get back to having to not think about trade policy? Chad P. Bown is Reginald Jones Senior Fellow at the Peterson Institute for International Economics and host of the Trade Talks podcast. Along with Samaya Keynes, he is the author of the book How to Win a Trade War, An Optimistic Guide to an Anxious Global Economy. Chad, welcome to Think.
1: Thanks for having me.
0: President Trump is such a fan of tariffs that he talked about them on the campaign trail a bunch in 2024 and said at least once that tariffs was a more beautiful word than love. This conversation will not be exclusively about Trump's trade policy, but given that background, what can we know about why President Trump in particular is so pro-tariff?
1: Boy, that's a great question. I'm not sure what the roots of it are. If you follow his career, he's had a very consistent perspective on trade. He doesn't particularly like it. And tariffs, he does particularly like them for a very, very long time. What we can say is President Trump thinks of tariffs as being a policy that can be used to solve almost any problem that he can think of. And so on the campaign trail in 2024, he put out there the idea that tariffs could be used to raise a lot of revenue to help deal with the challenge of the fiscal situation in the United States. We don't raise enough tax revenue relative to what the government spends. He thought that tariffs could be used for bringing back jobs to Americans and have more manufacturing here in the United States. They could be used to cut the trade deficit. The idea that the United States imports more goods and services from the rest of the world than we export to other countries as well. And then also that tariffs could be used as a source of leverage to get other countries to do what the United States wants, whether that was maybe opening up to more trade from the United States, from American exporters, or, as he has been really prevalent in doing, using trade sort of as a weapon to try to get countries to do things that really have nothing to do, or using tariffs to get countries to do things that have nothing to do with international trade, whether it's, you know, foreign policy or other sorts of threats like that.
0: Is the president correct that the U.S. had long accepted many deals that did not work to our national advantage?
1: In my view, no. All of the agreements, essentially, that the United States has signed up to, basically since the end of the Second World War, so dating back to, you know, the 1940s, U.S. policymakers were really the dictators of the terms of those agreements. We are the ones who wrote the rules. We never really accepted the terms that anyone else was offering to us. It was really the terms were being written by us. I do think, though, that isn't the same thing as saying that the current rule book that was in place before President Trump came into office was necessarily working for Americans anymore, or even working for the world anymore, for that matter. And I think that is a debatable issue. In my own view, the world had changed substantially since those rules had been written to make it seem like they weren't really doing the job anymore. And the main way that the world had changed was the rise of China. And China was just a very different economic system than ours. It's obviously a very different political system than ours, but its economy operates much differently from the United States or Western Europe or Japan or the other major market-oriented democracies out there. And the old rule book that the United States had written, dating back to the 1940s, was really written for capitalist economies, for market-oriented economies. And when China came into the trading system, there were some tweaks and there were some special accommodations and asks and requests of China. But for the most part, the rules stayed the same. And China's economy really didn't change. It really didn't become like ours, like a capitalistic market-oriented economy. And that's essentially what caused the trading system and the old rules-based trading system to break down.
0: Yeah, you write, if the U.S. government is a pirate ship, China is a massive warship. And I think that deserves some explaining.
1: Yeah, and so... You know, your job in a book like this is to try to turn what is normally a nerdy subject that, as you indicated at the top, most folks haven't heard too much about, and most people shouldn't have to hear too much about this thing called trade policy. It really happens behind the scenes, and explain it in a way that hopefully, you know, non-experts will be able to understand and will maybe resonate. And so the way we try to do that with countries and governments is we want the reader to imagine they're out there on, you know, the choppy seas, and there's all different kinds of boats. Originally, the United States used to think of itself as a Navy fleet. As I just said, the United States had largely written the rules. It was out there sailing on those open waters, you know, patrolling, making sure everyone else in the trading system essentially followed those rules in a very noble-esque way, right? And then that changes when the United States suddenly decides that, well, you know, the rules seem to be for suckers. And really what we need is to be a bunch of pirates. And we have our current president. You can think of him as being sort of the pirate in chief. The other boats out there in the world, you can imagine them having, you know, being interesting characters as well. There's the biggest one is a giant warship, and that's China. It's big. It's mean looking. You can't really get too close to it. It's got guns out. It's not firing at anybody, but it looks really scary and it looks ready. And it's basically saying to the world, we're not going to take it anymore. Right. And so that's China out there on the open seas. And then the third other major player out there in the trading system is this big, slow merchant ship. It's filled with lots and lots of containers. It just wants to buy and sell stuff. And this is Europe, right? This is, you know, it's a huge economy. It's very rules or it's very bureaucratic. It's very slow. And it's really, really uncomfortable in this new world that it finds itself in, having to deal with, you know, the new pirates, which are the Americans, and this giant warship out there, which is China. It's sort of caught in the middle. And then all the other countries in the world are different kinds of boats as well. And sort of by the end of the chapter, even Samaya and I are saying, whose idea was it anyway to use this boat metaphor? Please, no more boats.
0: I mean, you do cite research in the book that says, you know, about half of Americans can't correctly explain what a tariff is. So just, nobody actually listening, but so that they can tell their brother-in-law, what do we need to know about what a tariff is?
1: So a tariff is a tax, and it's a tax that's applied to a foreign-made good that is not equivalently applied to something that's made here in the United States. Right. So it's something that is applied to an import. But if you know, it's made here in America, you don't have to pay that same tax. And, you know, this is the main policy that President Trump likes to implement. The big question with things like import tariffs, and President Trump has said this repeatedly, is and one of the reasons why he likes them is he thinks that the foreigners, the exporters in other countries, they're the ones that are going to actually pay these taxes to the Treasury, you know, right, to the United States government. So it's basically something like free money, and Americans get all the benefit because it's the other guys that are paying the tax. And the evidence that we walk through, and this book has a lot of evidence in it. We have, Samaya and I have read all the economic, we're nerds, so we have gone out and read all the economic studies and done so so that nobody else has to, right? These things are really technical, super boring. But we want folks to be armed with the evidence that we know out there. And what we know about these tariffs is when governments impose them, it isn't for the most part the foreign exporters, the person in the other country or the company in the other country that ends up paying these things. It's most often the consumer in the importing country. And so in our case, when President Trump is imposing a tariff, it's typically

0: that what's called tax incidents to be borne by the companies in the other countries. But for the most part, when these tariffs are being imposed, it's often the American consumer who ends up paying.
1: Okay, hold up for a second here, Chad. You know, as you mentioned, half of Americans are a little bit fuzzy on what tariffs mean exactly. Let's just assume President Trump is part of that 50% of Americans. Surely someone who is working close to him on economic policy understands that tariffs don't work the way he seems to think they do. Is it your sense that he actually believes that these foreign countries and their businesses are paying these tariffs, or that he thinks we won't know the difference?
0: That's a $1 trillion question, right? President Trump says so many things that it's hard to know which of those things he actually believes versus those which he might not, and he might use as, say, a negotiating position. But this is one where he has said it so frequently that the idea is that, you know, the thought is that he would likely believe it. Now, that being said, there have been a couple of instances, and my day job is really to track the day-to-day of President Trump and what he does and says about international trade. And you know, if you think back to early in this administration, he did once, I think it was, you know, on the margins of a cabinet meeting in early 2025, say something to the effect of, well, you know, when we impose tariffs, it might mean that kids, you know, this year get fewer Barbie dolls than they would normally, or have to pay, you know, a higher price for those Barbie dolls. Well, that's actually recognizing that it is American consumers that are paying the cost of these policies, of these tariffs.
1: How much do the current round of tariffs contribute to the federal budget? Like, is this at least a way of generating a lot of revenue we might otherwise pay in the form of different kinds of taxes?
0: No. It is generating more tax revenue than we have ever generated before through, or not ever, but basically since, you know, the early 20th century, you know, over 100 years ago, before we had the income tax. But this is not a way to generate sufficient revenue to be able to either meaningfully dig into the size of the deficit of the United States, or to replace other important sources of taxes, like corporate taxes, income taxes, the main sources of revenue that the U.S. government gets. It's something like, you know, we're now seeing this account for maybe 6, 5, 6, 7% of tax revenue coming in. And that's about as much as we're going to see, because if you raise these taxes, these tariff rates any higher, the problem is suddenly the imports disappear, right? And then you have nothing left to tax. And so the tax revenue goes away. So there is sort of a maximum rate at which you can put these tariffs on before things start to head in the other direction. And we're, you know, the experts are saying that we're probably pretty close to that right now.
1: My guest, Chad P. Bown, is Reginald Jones Senior Fellow at the Peterson Institute for International Economics and host of the Trade Talks podcast. We're talking about his book, How to Win a Trade War, An Optimistic Guide to an Anxious Global Economy. We'll be right back.

0: Omaha, this is your signal, 101.9 FM, Nebraska Public Media, Omaha. I'm Kathy Bradbury. Let's take a look at your full weather forecast. The rain continues for a good portion of the day. We'll see the high temperature peak at 83 degrees. Later this evening, the rain chance reduces and carries a 20% chance of rain overnight, with a low dipping to about 66 degrees tonight. Wednesday will start with partly sunny skies and a high temperature of 81 degrees, and then we'll see a 20% chance of showers and thunderstorms for your afternoon commute on Wednesday. Possible thunderstorms Wednesday night, and then Thursday we'll see mostly sunny skies with a high of 84 degrees. This pattern of rain and sun continues for the next couple of days, with high temperatures this week in the low to mid 80s. At least we've got a cooler week ahead of us. Stay safe during the rain and storm chances, but the grass is going to like the moisture.
1: On the next Fresh Air, after Jason Siegel on what he's learned about psychotherapy and about himself by playing a therapist on the series Shrinking. His character is having a nervous breakdown while continuing to see patients. Siegel is nominated for an Emmy for his leading role in Shrinking, which he also co-created. Harrison

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2: Hey, it's Peter Sagal, proud to announce that Wait, Wait, Don't Tell Me is finally making its Omaha debut. 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
4: This is Think. I'm Chris Boyd. Today we're talking about fights over international trade. My guest, Chad P. Bown, is Reginald Jones Senior Fellow at the Peterson Institute for International Economics and host of the Trade Talks podcast. He is the co-author of a book called How to Win a Trade War, an optimistic guide to an anxious global economy. All right, let's talk, maybe we can focus this on Europe or however you want to set this up, but how do different countries make decisions about whether to just accept new tariffs placed on their export goods or align with other countries and try and push back collectively or retaliate in some way?
5: This was a really, really interesting thing to watch back in, April of May of 2025 when President Trump announced his Liberation Day tariffs, right? He stood in the Rose Garden with this giant placard that laid out all of the new tariffs that each of the different countries in the world were going to end up facing. And, you know, an interesting idea that came up at the time was many countries, Europe, Canada, some in South Asia, said, you know what we're going to try to do is we're going to try to band together. And we're going to try to negotiate as a block and not let us be picked off one by one. And, you know, maybe we'll threaten to retaliate, but whatever, that's the approach that we're going to take with President Trump in order to either get a good deal or to make this sort of treatment stop. And what you saw is that's not actually what happened. Very few countries actually retaliated against President Trump's tariffs. The only two that did were China and Canada, and we'll come back to them in a second. But all the other countries who said they were thinking about it didn't, for a number of reasons. For the Europeans, I think it was that there were just other bigger issues that they needed to address with the United States where they couldn't really have a big fight over trade. And for Europe, the biggest issue is Russia's invasion of Ukraine and President Trump's continued military and intelligence and financial support. At that point, there was still some financial support for the fighting in Ukraine, right? And so Europe is extraordinarily worried about that war and it escalating even further into Europe. And they definitely did not want to, you know, poke President Trump too much where they might lose support for NATO in fighting there. So they decided to back off on tariffs. South Asian countries, it turns out that many of them, they thought about banding together. But what happened was they decided what was more important for them individually was to try to get the best deal that they possibly could. They could see already by this point that the really big tariffs were going to go on China. That seems to be a really clear through line of U.S. policy, you know, dating back since the first Trump administration, high U.S. tariffs on China, possibly getting a lot of Western multinational companies that had been making things in China to move their plants, to move their production facilities and set them up somewhere else. Those countries wanted to be an attractive location for those investments, export to the United States from my country instead. So what they decided to do was to say, nah, we're not going to band together and negotiate it as a group. Each one of them tried to get an early deal, the lowest tariffs they possibly could to try to attract that sort of investment from China. So none of the countries that you thought might stand up to President Trump and his tariffs actually did, with the exception of Canada. Canada did for a while, but eventually even Canada realized that the tariffs that they were using to retaliate against President Trump were hurting the Canadian economy by more than they were affecting President Trump's decision making. So they too decided to mostly get rid of all of their tariffs as a retaliation. The one exception in all of this, who played a very different strategy, was China. And what China did was to say, we'll retaliate a little bit with tariffs, but that's not really where their strength was. It turns out that China doesn't really import all that much from the United States, with the exception of farm products. So China did stop buying soybeans and wheat and beef and a lot of American farm products, that's for sure. But what really made the difference for China was it decided to use export restrictions. It said, there's essential goods that the United States economy needs to run. And they are these things called rare earth permanent magnets. Rare earth permanent magnets are not something that anybody had heard of before April, May of 2025. What they are is they're essential little gadgets that if you're trying to make an automobile, you're trying to make a car, they're what make the windshield wiper go back and forth. They're what make your car seat go backward and forward, the window go up and down. And essentially, if you don't have access to those permanent magnets, you can't make a car. And China produces 90% of the world's permanent magnets. And so what China said was, okay, we are going to stop exporting to you, the United States, permanent magnets. That's going to be how we retaliate against you. And so within a couple of weeks, the automobile industry across the United States panicked. They had essentially run out of those permanent magnets that they had in their inventories. Some of them had to shut down production facilities. They called up the White House and said, you've got to stop imposing these tariffs on China. You need to dial that back, because if you don't, we're going to have to shut down. We're going to have to lay off, you know, hundreds of thousands of workers. And so it was really a very different strategy that China undertook that was really, really the one that at the end of the day was effective at pushing back against President Trump's tariffs.
4: I don't want to get too far afield here, but since you brought up the auto industry, I have read a number of fawning articles about Chinese electric vehicles and how good and relatively inexpensive they are. Does it make sense for the U.S. to continue to effectively ban the import of any Chinese-made cars into this country as a way of protecting the U.S. auto industry?
5: That is a really, really hard question. So, first of all, your premise is exactly right, right? China now has, in a sense, leapfrogged all of the Western automakers in terms of they are now the ones with the best technology, right? The way it's been described to me is these Chinese electric vehicles are essentially like nightclubs on wheels. They're amazing on the inside in terms of the technology they've got access to, and they have great performance in terms of their driving, all the great stuff. We're behind. Europe is behind. It's sort of been described as a national security challenge, right? Not only are these vehicles nightclubs on wheels, they're also spy machines on wheels, right? They're driving cameras. And so the big concern is that in a new world like we confront ourselves with today, where the United States and China aren't really getting along, and they're not really getting along not only for trade reasons, but for reasons of national security that could one day involve a military conflict, do you want to have hundreds of thousands of vehicles that could be controlled remotely, right, by a potential adversary running around America's highways and cities and sensitive parts of the country around military installations or not?
4: We worry a lot about trade deficits. You know, you mentioned a few minutes ago that China buys far less from the United States than it sells to us. But you point out in the book, it is possible for both trading partners to benefit from what looks like an unequal trading relationship by allowing the country that buys more stuff to spend time and effort working on things it's better at producing. Talk us through that.
5: Yeah. The main point is not all trade deficits are bad, right? It could be the case that you're running a trade deficit today, because you're essentially borrowing and you're investing, for your future. You think about it as like you know, the point of your life where you're not making any money and you're saving up and you're spending a lot of money to try to go to school, maybe to try to go to college, and you're investing in your future. So if the idea is that you're running a trade deficit today, but it's going to pay off for you in the future because you are taking what you're bringing in and maybe it's equipment and you're building plants and you're going to be more productive in the future, then those sorts of trade deficits can be okay, right? They can be relatively efficient. The difficulty is knowing what trade deficits and trade surpluses are okay and which ones aren't, right? And as well as what the underlying causes of these things are. President Trump seems to think that the causes of them are tariffs, right? Or maybe the lack of use of tariffs, and that they could be solved with tariffs. And the unfortunate thing is there's really just no evidence to support that. You can see the use of tariffs, in fact, that he has imposed. Yes, our bilateral trade deficit with China has shrunk. We're now, you know, importing much less from China because of those tariffs. And so that gap between what we sell to them and what we buy from them has shrunk. But the overall trade deficit the United States has with the world has not changed substantially. And the reason for that is because that sort of thing is driven by bigger fundamentals of the American economy, right? Just the idea that, especially once the U.S. government gets involved, Americans writ large, just we spend a lot more in terms of individuals and in terms of the government than we save and that we bring in and that the government taxes. And when you do that as an overall economy, you're going to tend to run these sorts of trade deficits. And so that's the issue, right? If you want to really tackle a trade deficit, you have to bring ultimately your fiscal house in order. You have to either, you know, raise taxes, cut government spending, things of that nature, address it through ways that really have nothing to do with tariffs.
4: 30 years or so ago, Chad, we were all bullish about, not everybody, but many people were bullish about free trade. Entirely free trade can create some hardships, though, right? Like if whole economies ultimately benefit from minimized trade restrictions, tell us about the industries and people employed within them that might indeed take a hit.
5: So economists have always known for, you know, more than 100 years that while trade creates benefits overall for an economy, for a country writ large, there are going to be industries, companies, and workers within a country that when you open up to trade are not going to benefit and they're going to be hurt. And the reason why is that they're suddenly going to have to compete with, a new source of competition that's now coming in from a foreign country that wasn't there before in the absence of trade, right? And so when China came along in the 1990s, in 2000s, it was so big and it was so good at manufacturing, and Americans were so interested in what it had to offer that we imported so much from China that there really were devastating impacts on a number of communities and sets of workers in the United States that we didn't do anything about, right? Now, the argument would be, it's not, you know, using trade tools or tariffs that you should use to tackle the challenge that certain workers or communities are going to face, right? The idea would be, okay, let's help to retrain those workers. Let's help the communities establish new things that they might be good at that are 21st century industries, right? But in the absence of that, and that's what we've been very bad at doing in terms of domestic policy, you know, in my entire career at least, what ended up happening is those communities and individuals just ended up suffering, right? And so, yeah, and that, you know, perhaps contributed a bit to some of the rise of, you know, Donald Trump as a candidate, first in 2016. He has certainly used that narrative, right? The idea that there have been communities that were adversely affected by international trade as a really potent political force, you know, sort of pushing his campaigns forward, both in 2016 and certainly again in 2024. Again, overall, trade, you know, is beneficial for countries, and it has been absolutely beneficial for the United States. But at the same time, there are communities that, because of this new competition they suddenly had to face, they were making the same types of goods that China was good at producing. They were the ones that ultimately suffered.
4: My guest, Chad P. Bown, is Reginald Jones Senior Fellow at the Peterson Institute for International Economics and host of the Trade Talks podcast. His book is called How to Win a Trade War, An Optimistic Guide to an Anxious Global Economy. This is Think. I'm Chris Boyd. To the extent that President Trump is engaging in something that might fairly be called a trade war, is that culpable for the fact that a lot of the things we want to buy keep getting more expensive?
5: It's responsible for some of it, right? President Trump imposed a lot of tariffs in 2025, so many tariffs in 2025. There was some inflation, some increased prices that were directly attributable to that. And you even saw the administration take note of it, right? Late in the year, they realized, oh, wow, you know, we don't actually grow coffee in the United States. Why did we put tariffs on coffee? They removed some of those tariffs. So there was recognition that there, you know, were price effects and that this was driving, you know, some of the inflation that we saw in 2025. At the same time, right, there wasn't a huge amount of inflation last year. And I think some folks were surprised by that and said, well, with all the tariffs, I thought we were going to get so much inflation. What were the economists all wrong? And I think the answer to that was no. And part of the story behind that was the tariffs that President Trump imposed were actually quite complicated. So my favorite example to sort of explain this is the iPhone. You know, in February, March of 2025, President Trump suddenly imposed a 20% tariff on everything that we bought from China, and that included iPhones. And that was the first time ever that we had imposed tariffs on iPhones. So you might say, you know, and I was in the market at that stage for a new phone. So I thought, gosh, I'm going to be too late. I went to the Apple store and I was expecting to see prices, you know, 20% higher than they had been just a couple of months earlier. And that didn't turn out to be the case. And why was, at the same time that he had imposed 20% tariffs on iPhones coming in from China, he hadn't imposed those same tariffs on iPhones coming in from other countries, including India. And Apple had another supply chain already set up in India. And so what they did was to just ship the iPhones from their plants in India instead of from their plants in China. And so they didn't actually have to raise prices by all that much. And so it looks like there wasn't a price impact of those tariffs. But partially that was because some of the companies had prepared for the idea that President Trump was going to impose those tariffs, and they'd already worked around it by setting up alternative ways of getting that stuff into the United States. So the upshot is, it's a complicated story.
4: My guest is Chad P. Bown, Reginald Jones Senior Fellow at the Peterson Institute for International Economics, host of the Trade Talks podcast, and co-author of How to Win a Trade War, An Optimistic Guide to an Anxious Global Economy. We'll be right back.

0: When was the last time you saw your primary care doctor? They make up some of the most important medical relationships we have, but nearly a third of Americans don't have a primary care doctor. And finding a good one can be challenging, time-consuming. The primary care crisis and how to solve it next time on 1A.
1: 1A, later today at noon, here on Nebraska Public Media, Omaha. You're listening to Think. This is Nebraska Public Media Omaha. I'm Kathy Bradbury. Well, I've got a combination that I can really get behind today. It is National Fajita Day, so that's a good idea for lunch, but it's also National Pinot Noir Day. Now, I don't know if those pair well together, but I might give it a shot. If you're looking for events in Omaha, $5 after 5 p.m. at the Durham Museum today. And also, we've got Tarot Tuesdays happening at Anna's Place Speakeasy. So a couple of things to look forward to tonight.
2: I'm Rob Schmitz. Four states, California, Colorado, Kentucky, and New Jersey, are suing Meta, the parent company of Facebook and Instagram. They say Meta designed its social media platforms to hook children, lied about the risks, and violated the law by gathering data on kids. Kentucky Attorney General Russell Coleman talks about this case next time on Here and Now.
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3: For Nebraska Public Media News, I'm Maddie Ames. When I'm at a meeting at City Hall, there is a lot of language that can be really confusing. 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The original action plan set out 118 goals for city leaders to hit by 2027.
4: Those who do participate receive health exams, a laboratory screening, and necessary immunizations.
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5: This is Think. I'm Chris Boyd. Today we're talking about trade policy and tariffs. My guest is Chad P. Bown, Reginald Jones Senior Fellow at the Peterson Institute for International Economics and host of the Trade Talks podcast. He's also co-author of a book called How to Win a Trade War, an optimistic guide to an anxious global economy. Chad, President Trump has made a number of unilateral trade pronouncements in this second term, some of which have been clawed back by the courts, and then sometimes they're sort of, rewritten, recapitulated. What powers is Congress supposed to have over U.S. trade policy according to the Constitution?
6: The Constitution, squarely puts trade policy into the hands of Congress. But what Congress has done over the years is to allocate some of that responsibility to the president. So kind of dating back to the 1930s, what it wanted to do was to get the president to go out and negotiate lowering tariffs with other countries and sort of being the representative of the United States and having tariffs done by this sort of one person. So they gave the president authority, and they've sort of delegated increasing authority to the president over time. So there are now all kinds of statutes out there where the president does actually have the right to impose tariffs, and it's because Congress has given him or her that right. Now, it turns out that one of those authorities was not President Trump's favorite law that he used in 2025, the IEPA law, the International Emergency Economic Powers Act. That was the one that he used to impose those tariffs in April, Liberation Day, all the tariffs that he imposed on China. And in February of this year, that's the one that the Supreme Court says, no, you're not allowed to impose tariffs, at least the way you did so last year, under that law. And so what has happened since is his administration, since February of 2026, has gone to new laws or existing laws on the books, but different legal authorities, and tried to reconstruct all the tariffs that they had imposed last year, but doing it this year under different legal authorities. And so we're about, three quarters of the way through that process at the moment. There's one more big set of investigations. This is under a law called Section 301. That his U.S. trade representative is out there currently completing. But a lot of the tariffs that he had imposed last year that the Supreme Court rejected on February 20th, he has managed to reimpose this year under a new legal authority. Now, these two will be challenged and they will go through the courts. But these legal authorities this time around are much more standard. There's much more history of using tariffs under these guys. And so I think it's a bigger open question about, you know, whether the courts or if it gets there, whether the Supreme Court would ultimately strike down these types of tariffs.
5: If the Trump administration might be hoping for what are called stinky fish concessions, what are those?
6: Right, the stinky fish concessions. So this was the way that folks that we talked with for the book in Europe described what President Trump had done to them in 2025, which was essentially to throw a big stinky fish onto the table in the negotiations and say, here's your deal. And the idea is, you know, with the tariffs that they had imposed, the administration had imposed on Europe. And the idea is you spend so much time in those moments just trying to get rid of the stinky fish smell, right? That when you've managed to do so, you feel like you've accomplished something major. You've gotten rid of the stink. But, you know, all you've done is basically, you know, cleared the deck and really got nothing out of it. And so that's essentially where, you know, the Europeans found themselves last year. President Trump imposed a lot of tariffs. The Europeans negotiated. They ended up opening up their market a little bit to the United States. They didn't retaliate. But at the end of that negotiation, President Trump managed to keep a fair amount of the tariffs that he had imposed on Europe in place. He didn't remove them, including on German cars and a lot of other products that Americans buy.
5: Do most Americans who are not directly involved in international trade want a trade war? Like, I'm curious about how strong the public support is for the kinds of very aggressive U.S. trade policies that we're seeing now.
6: So historically, when you look at polling, Americans don't rank trade or tariffs as one of the top things that they care about. So, you know, this organization Pew does this poll every so often, especially in election years, asking Americans to rank, you know, what is it that's really going to drive your vote when you head to the ballot box this year? And unlike someone like me, who thinks about trade and tariffs, you know, every moment of every day of their lives, most Americans don't think about it very much at all. And so it really does rank at the bottom of the list. For what it is they're doing. That being said, it's not as if they haven't mattered. And so there's actually some really new and interesting research that's come about that's looked at the impact all the tariffs that President Trump imposed back in his first term, right? Those were essentially on China. The argument was, well, we're going to do something. We're going to stand up for all the American workers that have been hurt by all those imports from China, you know, that have been coming in since the early 2000s. So when you looked at the data, what turned out to be the case was that President Trump's tariffs didn't really matter in terms of making the people that were in those really hurt areas, didn't make them better off. His tariffs didn't improve their wages, didn't improve their employment prospects. So it didn't make them economically, didn't have a meaningful economic impact on their lives. That being said, it did look like it affected their voting behavior, right? Which suggests that maybe what matters sometimes, at least politically, is having it seem like you've got leaders out there that are willing to fight for you, even if it doesn't make a material difference, right? And in many respects, a lot of these tariffs aren't going to make a material difference, right? Even if the tariffs do end up bringing back manufacturing to the United States, that manufacturing, those plants are unlikely to end up in the same places where the plants that left 20 years ago would be. The workers aren't going to be the same. In fact, many of the plants that are going to be built today aren't really going to use workers, right? They're going to be automated. There's going to be mainly, you know, robots running these things and not people. But that being said, right, the evidence, at least this early evidence, seems to suggest that there may be something, the idea of, you know, being seen to fight for the American worker can actually make a difference politically.
5: The automation thing is so interesting to me because, I mean, it's more than understandable that many Americans want things made here. They want to buy things made here. And the idea is that in addition to like purchasing American quality, you are helping keep some other American employed. But a modern, sophisticated economy is going to look for economies of scale, which are often, often mean that you use robots to make things that humans used to make on an assembly line.
6: Yeah. And I think, the argument that we try to make in the book is that many of President Trump's arguments in favor of tariffs, whether it's for manufacturing jobs, that doesn't seem like it's going to work. Whether it's, correcting the trade deficit, that doesn't seem like it's going to work. Raising enough revenue, that doesn't seem like it's necessarily going to work. But where it is important and why there is a trade war that does actually need to be fought right now is this concern about China, right? Is the concern that, China now is producing 90% of the world's permanent magnets, and we need those things. China is producing, a lot of semiconductors. It's at risk of dominating the global automotive industry. And we don't want to live in a world where China has massive amounts of market power, where China can basically be a monopolist and threaten to cut us off from inputs that we may need to make our economy run, or if they're final goods and they're the last, country, set of companies that are making them, they could choose to raise prices against us. So that's the main argument that we make. It's that fear. It's the fear of the Chinese system and its willingness to weaponize its use of international trade against us sometimes. That's where there is an argument for fighting a trade war, using things like tariffs selectively, responsibly, using things like even sometimes subsidies and industrial policy to make sure that you build alternative sources of supply, whether it's in the United States or in America's partners or allies, right? Canada would be fine. Europe would be fine. Doing things like that is the trade war that needs to be fought, primarily to make sure we do have enough counterweight in terms of production to deal with the challenge that is China.
5: We're talking to Chad Bown about his book, How to Win a Trade War. This is Think. I'm Chris Boyd. Why was President Clinton so convinced that there would be vast benefits to ushering China into the World Trade Organization decades ago?
6: This is an idea that's been around for a really long time, right? The idea that increased international interdependence, increased international trade can actually facilitate peace. And the idea was China, when it was finally willing to, stop living in essentially an autarky by itself as a kind of hermit sort of economy and engage with the world by trading more, by being much more interdependent, it might become more like us. It might, in terms of not only its economy, but also its political system as well. And that could have a useful effect at sort of dampening, the excesses that might otherwise emerge in their political system. And I think that was really, the idea at the time. When people ask this question, was it a mistake to allow China into the World Trade Organization back in 2001, right, which was the culmination of the Clinton administration's policies of the 1990s. I think what people fail to contemplate is, well, if suppose that hadn't happened, what would have happened in its stead? It's not as if China was not going to engage with the world. It's not like it was going to continue to trade with the world. It was simply going to do so in some other way. And if it wasn't in a way that was, something like the WTO system, it might have been even more difficult for the United States and other countries to kind of track what China was doing. Maybe we didn't do enough to hold China's feet to the fire, right? To make sure that its economy became more market oriented, that it got rid of subsidies, it got rid of state-owned enterprises, that its companies started behaving much more like ours. And I think there's some legitimate arguments there, but the idea that China shouldn't have been allowed into the WTO, right? I think it is, is kind of creating a false world that really just isn't useful to think through.
5: Chad, is a trade war by definition a zero-sum contest? Is it possible for both sides of trading transactions to benefit to similar degrees?
6: No. No, we would all be better off if we were not in a trade war, right? Trade wars are not only zero sum, they're negative sum. they're creating a smaller pie for the world. And so historically, that's why economists, people like me and Samaya, would say, don't fight a trade war, right? It's bad. You don't want to be doing that kind of thing. And we did say that for a very, very long time. And I think what's happened today or over the last few years to really change our mind in the position of others is the idea that because of China and the way its economy operates, we really have no choice but to engage in a trade war today. It's not the trade war necessarily that President Trump is fighting. President Trump seems to be fighting many, many trade wars, most of which we would argue are not worth fighting. But the one that is worth fighting is this one with China, its economic system, and President Xi Jinping, right? He gave this famous speech in 2020 where he outlined his view of the world. It's his famous dual circulation speech where he said he imagined a world where China was not going to be reliant on the United States and all the Western economies for its supply chains, but he wanted the United States and all the Western economies to be very dependent on China for our supply chains. And when you begin to think about that, you say, that seems very asymmetric. That seems like it's not seeking the benefits of international trade and interdependence. That's imagining a world with one-way dependencies, everybody dependent on China. And so when he laid that out as a vision and then started to, you know, implement policies to further that vision, and then most recently has weaponized the results of that vision, where the areas where everyone is dependent on China, they're restricting our access to goods like permanent magnets and certain semiconductors. That's where you say to yourself, okay, we can't live like that anymore. That's the trade war that we have to fight back against. How do we fight against that? We use things like tariffs, some subsidies. We have to focus on creating alternative sources of supply in these areas where we're vulnerable to kind of take those weapons away from China in that instance. That's the trade war that we actually have to deal with.
5: Chad P. Bown is Reginald Jones Senior Fellow at the Peterson Institute for International Economics, host of the Trade Talks podcast, and co-author, along with Samaya Keynes, of the book How to Win a Trade War, An Optimistic Guide to an Anxious Global Economy. Chad, thanks so much for the conversation.
6: Thanks for having me.
5: Think is distributed by PRX, the Public Radio Exchange. Again, I'm Chris Boyd. Thanks for listening. Have a great day.

0: After killing millions of animals worldwide, the highly contagious H5N1 avian flu has arrived in Australia and New Zealand.
1: We could have a greatly accelerated push to extinction for a lot of species.
0: And Mary Louise Kelly, the threat avian flu poses to Australia and New Zealand's unique wildlife on the next All Things Considered from NPR News.
2: 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It's 11 o'clock. This is Nebraska Public Media Omaha. I'm Kathy Bradbury. Coming up on Fresh Air, actor Jason Segel talks about the show he helped co-create, Shrinking. It's going to be an interesting conversation. Stick around.

0: From WHYY in Philadelphia, I'm Terry Gross with Fresh Air. Jason Segel is nominated for an Emmy for his starring role in the comedy drama series Shrinking. He plays a psychotherapist who's having a nervous breakdown but is continuing to see patients. He's frustrated that every week his patients complain about the same things over and over and seem incapable of change. He tells his mentor, as therapists, they know what their patients should do.
1: We know the answer. Don't you ever want to just make them do it?
0: So he starts telling his patients what they should do. There are consequences. Today, Jason Segel tells us what playing a therapist has taught him about therapy and about himself. Later, Justin Chang reviews the new film Teenage Sex and Death at Camp Miasma. First News.
2: Live from NPR News, I'm Lakshmi Singh. A consortium of states is taking Meta to court in California today in a landmark case. They accuse the tech giant of designing its social media platforms, including Instagram and Facebook, in a way that can get children and teenagers addicted. Here's NPR's John Ruwitch.
3: California, Colorado, Kentucky, and New Jersey are leading the case. They say features like infinite scroll and the like button were designed to keep people on Facebook and Instagram longer and knew but did not admit publicly that they helped hook kids. The states also say Meta broke a federal online child protection law by collecting data on kids under 13 without parental consent. Meta denies the allegations and says it's put in place a number of features to make its products safe for minors. Some legal experts compare the case and a string of similar ones to trials in the 90s against tobacco companies that led to big penalties and changed the public narrative around cigarettes. The Chan Zuckerberg Initiative is a financial supporter of NPR. John Ruwitch, NPR News.
2: Disney is suing the Federal Communications Commission in defense of its ABC stations. The Walt Disney Company accuses the administration of violating its First Amendment rights by carrying out an early license review of eight ABC stations and investigating the talk show The View. FCC Chief Brendan Carr, who launched the formal review years ahead of schedule, has said he is upholding requirements that broadcasters operate in the public interest. Alaska is one of three states holding primary contests today. One includes a race between candidates who share the same name, Dan Sullivan. Alaska Public Media's Eric Stone has details.
4: Alaska's Senate race has been the subject of millions in campaign spending and could decide control of the chamber. Two-term Republican Senator Dan Sullivan is facing off against Democrat Mary Peltola. They are all but guaranteed to take the top two spots in Alaska's nonpartisan top four primary ahead of the ranked choice general election in November. But the race for the third and fourth spots is murkier. Ahead of the primary, super PACs on both sides have spent millions to elevate marginal candidates. The race also features a teacher who shares the incumbent Sullivan's first and last name, a move some Republicans, including President Trump, say was meant to confuse voters. Voters will also narrow a 17-candidate field in the race to be Alaska's next governor. For NPR News, I'm Eric Stone in Juneau.
2: If the severe floods in Indiana and Ohio over the last week are any indication, extreme rainfall is happening more often in the Midwest. NPR's Lauren Sommer reports.
5: Storms in the Midwest are getting stormier, you could say. The most extreme storms in the Great Lakes region are now dropping 45% more rain than they did back in the 1950s, according to the National Climate Assessment. That's due in large part because of climate change. A warmer atmosphere can hold more water vapor, which leads to more rainfall when big storms hit. That trend is expected to continue as the climate keeps warming. The federal government is now updating rainfall records nationwide.
2: That's NPR's Lauren Sommer reporting. You're listening to NPR News. The share of U.S. children in kindergarten who got exemptions from school vaccination requirements rose to another record high last year, and kindergarten vaccination rates fell again. NPR's Rob Stein reports on new data from the Centers for Disease Control and Prevention.
6: The CDC says that the percentage of children in kindergarten with vaccination exemptions increased from 3.6% to a record 4.2% for the 2025-2026 school year. The changing rate comes as the Trump administration has been trying to cut the number of vaccines children routinely get, and childhood diseases like measles and whooping cough have been resurging. Rob Stein, NPR News.
2: Recent college graduates are struggling to land entry-level jobs. Lee Gaines reports a lot of the blame's landing on AI.
7: Irene Chang graduated from Georgia Tech this past spring with an engineering degree. I think I've applied to around 450 applications now.
8: Still, no offers. She thinks AI might be part of the reason. Economists don't all agree. Stanford University researchers found employment declined for younger workers in jobs that AI can more easily automate. But Harvard University economist David Deming isn't convinced. He points to the rise in remote work since the pandemic. He says employers are less likely to hire entry-level workers for remote positions. Still, he thinks AI will impact jobs at some point.
9: It's going to be very bumpy and messy and, you know, buckle up.
8: For NPR News, I'm Lee Gaines.
2: This is NPR News.
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11: 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I'm Kathy Bradbury. The wet morning extends into the early afternoon. The high today will peak at 83 degrees. We have a chance of rain tonight again. I'll have your full weather forecast in just a little while.
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0: This is Fresh Air. I'm Terry Gross. My guest Jason Segel is nominated for an Emmy for his leading role in the series Shrinking. The first three seasons are streaming on Apple TV. When we first meet his character Jimmy, he's a psychotherapist who's having a nervous breakdown, but continues to work with his patients. Believing he's having a breakthrough as a therapist, he intervenes in his patients' lives. He gives them inappropriate advice to do things Jimmy believes will change their lives for the better and prevent them from complaining about the same things week after week without ever making an effort to fix the problems. The reason Jimmy is falling apart is that his wife was killed in a car accident a year ago. His teenage daughter is in high school when the series starts. She accuses him of being so absorbed in his own grief, he's emotionally abandoned her instead of helping her through her grief. Jimmy's mentor and colleague is played by Harrison Ford, who's also nominated for an Emmy, as is co-star Jessica Williams. Segel got his first memorable role in Freaks and Geeks. The characters were high school friends. After the show was canceled, Segel wrote and starred in the film Forgetting Sarah Marshall. He wrote and was the human star of the movie musical The Muppets. He was one of the stars of How I Met Your Mother, played writer David Foster Wallace in the film The End of the Tour, and wrote and starred in the series Dispatches from Elsewhere. Let's start with a scene from the first episode of Shrinking. It will give you an idea of how Segel's character has lost his bearings as a therapist and is pushing his patients to do what he thinks they need to do to move forward. Here he is with his patient Grace, played by Heidi Gardner.
13: And he just kept on going on and on about how dumb I am.
14: You're not dumb, Grace.
13: He said if it weren't for my great no one would want to take care of me, so that's almost nice.
14: It's not nice.
13: I know, but he loves me.
14: Good enough. Grace, we've been doing this for 2 years. 2 years of your life. I have never seen a guy tell a woman that she is dumb and lucky she has great and thought to myself, wow, they must really be in love. And he keep telling me how great he is. Well, I saw him. He's not that great. His muscles are too big. His shirts are too tight. Nobody likes that. It's gross.
13: I am sorry. I don't know what's happening because I was talking and...
14: Grace, your husband is emotionally abusive. He's not working on it. He doesn't intend to. He's made you think it's all you deserve. It's not. Just leave him.
13: It's not that easy.
14: It is that easy. You don't have any kids. Just go to your sister's in Vancouver.
13: But then...
14: Leave him or I'm done being your therapist. Look.
13: Okay.
0: Jason Segel, welcome back to Fresh Air and congratulations on the Emmy nomination and on the series. So I should say the outcome does not go well.
15: Yeah, it depends on how you look at it. It's good to talk to you again, by the way. I was saying to you in our little pre-interview session, you're one of my very first interviews when I was a little guy, I mean, in my early 20s, and it's so nice to be talking to you again.
0: Oh, it's a pleasure to have you back. We also talked about the Muppets movie, and that was a lot of fun.
15: Yeah, that's right.
0: Love
15: Absolutely.
0: That film. First of all, what should Jimmy have done? What do you think?
15: Well, it's an interesting thing, because this is the extreme example of this kind of therapy method that the show is based on, this group of therapists who kind of broke convention and realized that people were spending a lot of time week after week rehashing where things came from in their past. And in reality, what they really needed was some hope about what to do on Tuesday. You know, it's like, I have to have this talk with my boss on Tuesday, and I have all these feelings about it. And you're spending week after week figuring out why you have feelings about authority figures. But Tuesday is coming, you know? And so this group of therapists decided that they were going to kind of change the rules a bit, tell people what to do on Tuesday, and then in the meantime, we will get to figuring out why you had such a hard time figuring it out. And so this is the beginning of that approach to therapy that we see, you know, as the show progresses, of, you know, people really just want to be told what to do to some extent. We can figure out the why of it all, but what am I supposed to do about my abusive husband? What am I supposed to do about, you know, my work situation?
0: Who are these therapists that you're talking about?
15: One of them is Phil Stutz, who there is a documentary about, and he has a whole web of people that, you know, that he trained and works with, a big group of therapists who all have this same idea that what people really want is some hope. And if you can send a patient out of the room with some hope and some direction, they're much more likely to come back, and they're much more likely to affect change in their life.
0: Did you participate in that kind of therapy?
15: Listen, one of these guys has become my actual therapist, and it totally changed my life. He's absolutely incredible. And I had done therapy throughout my life, and, you know, like they said, I had spent a lot of time talking about the same stuff from my childhood or this or that. And to finally be given some direction about, hey, next time this happens, this is what I want you to do. Sometimes as reductive as, like, I want you to say this sentence next time this person does this. And all of a sudden your life starts operating more smoothly. And then you start to pick up the why of it all. And as a matter of fact, the last lines of this season that we just, you know, finished, that aired, season three, Jimmy finally gets to the dirty underneath of why he can't move forward. This idea of who would want me now? You know, I'm all covered in scars. That came from a real therapy session I had with Barry, where I had to show up to this thing where I was going to be around somebody who I had kind of come up with. And I've had a twisty, turny life and some rocky moments. And this guy I was going to see had just worn it all a lot more lightly than I had. And I was talking to my therapist, Barry, about it. And I said, you know, I think I feel a little bit embarrassed. I feel embarrassed to walk into this room and he has worn it all so lightly and I'm showing up covered in scars. And without missing a beat, he said, what a shame it would be to show up anywhere at 45 years old not covered in scars.
0: Isn't that what Harrison Ford says?
15: I got off the phone with my therapist. I called the writer's room and I said, guys, this is how this ends.
0: That's so interesting.
15: Yeah. That moment released so much personal, whatever you would call it, shame, embarrassment about that I've lived a complicated life. And the beauty of doing shrinking is when people come up to you, it's not like I love this joke or I love the Dracula puppet musical. These are all things that I'm really proud of. But people come up for shrinking and they say, hey, I was going through XYZ and something that you guys talked about on there really helped me. I've had a lot of people come up and say, like, that thing about scars really stuck with me. It's a sign of a life fully lived, you know?
0: No, absolutely. That stuck with me, too. I've heard you say that at least when you were younger, and I don't know how it is now, you had trouble making decisions. And I'm wondering if that relates to how much you like this form of therapy where somebody suggests what you should do.
15: One of the things that I've come to realize getting to know myself for this long is I seem to have, like, the wrong size computer for my needs. You know, it's like, it's just crunching numbers and scenarios instead of letting me settle in and enjoy my life. And it's been that way since I'm really young. I was a kind of emo, emotional kid, and every decision felt so weighty. And I think that it has been very beneficial to my work because I seem to feel things like 1.5 times the normal amount. But it has been kind of stifling in my personal life. And so, yes, I think having somebody simplify the equation has been a really helpful thing. I will say, like, and I have throughout my past been kind of hesitant to talk about like personal life stuff, but I'm getting married this year. And my fiance does a very, thank you so much. My fiance does a very similar thing for me. She is a dancer and she kind of lives in her body and is a very grounding force that I have been needing in my life of someone who just says, hey, I know you're thinking a lot right now, but you know our life is great, right? And I don't have that voice. That voice does not like live in me. And so that's also been really helpful for kind of calming me down a bit.
0: But that's the kind of voice that drives so many artists of every sort, writers, musicians, like you're unhappy and or you're frustrated, and that could like paralyze you, but it could also be an engine that drives you.
15: Listen, I don't know if you are similar, but I will be thinking about the worst case scenario, or you know, something dumb like I built something too close to the property line and now it can't be permitted, and I'll be thinking about something like this and I'll be really stewing on it and I'll think, God, my brain won't let me relax. This happened just the other night. I'm working on an edit and we were having a hard time cracking something at 3 a.m. I woke up with the solution. I said, oh, that scene is in the wrong place. It's not that that scene doesn't work, but it actually ruins a scene three scenes later without even kind of realizing that's what it's doing. And then I take that scene out and all of a sudden the thing works and I have to, it's the same brain. You know what I mean? So it's sort of, you got to take the good with the bad. The same brain that's going to obsess over the property line and permitting is also the one that is making some pretty cool art.
0: We need to take a short break here. So let me reintroduce you. My guest is Jason Segel. He's nominated for an Emmy for his leading role in the series Shrinking. The first three seasons are streaming on Apple TV. We'll be right back. This is Fresh Air.

0: This is Fresh Air. Let's get back to my interview with Jason Segel. He's nominated for an Emmy for his starring role in the comedy drama series Shrinking, where he plays a psychotherapist who's having his own mental health crisis because his wife died a year ago in a car crash. Meanwhile, he's continuing to see his patients. You know, with decision making, did you and do you always think that, you know, you can see both sides? Well, this decision would be better than that decision, so it's hard to decide which is best, but you're sure there's going to be consequences if you make the wrong choice.
1: Yeah, I wish it was more rational than it is. I think it's honestly, I think it's like a close cousin to OCD. Mm-hmm. I think that it, like, the actual stuff is a little bit of a mask. You know what I mean? I'm like fooling myself if I think any of this obsession or worrying is about anything real. But, you know, it's as simple as like, oh, you know what? If I'm worrying about the property line right now, life must actually be in pretty good shape. You know what I mean? It's learning that kind of stuff.
0: Do you actually have OCD? Were you diagnosed with that?
1: Yeah. And it manifests in a bunch of different ways. But like, it, you know, when I was young, really, really young, it was night terrors that turned into like compulsively checking doorknobs. And I've found a lot of ways to channel it into creativity. Creativity has been a really good friend. I mean, it's been my beloved since I'm young until I met my partner. Like, me and creativity were ride or die.
0: Do you think that those nightmares figured into your series Dispatches from Elsewhere, which is a real nightmarish, confusing premise? You wrote and starred in it, and you know, the character is suddenly in this like other like world, kind of like where the environment is mostly but not completely familiar, but everything happening is totally strange, kind of like nightmares.
1: Yeah. My nightmares figured more. I write these kids books called Nightmares, actually, that like are very much about that, about night terrors. And that was kind of how I exercised those feelings. Dispatches from Elsewhere was something different for me. I had reached this moment of existential crisis around 33 years old where I didn't know why I was doing any of this stuff. And I was no longer really enjoying myself making things. And I think I had gotten maybe too strategic about what I was trying to write. And it also coincided. I'm a sober guy for a long time now, but say I'm 13 years or so. And it coincided with me getting sober and all of a sudden not thinking things were funny anymore. And I was kind of known for making comedy. I was really scared, to be honest with you, about what the rest of my creative life looked like. And I had what I guess you would describe as writer's block. I hadn't written anything since The Muppets. Just nothing was happening. And then I saw this documentary called The Institute about this real-life art experiment that happened in San Francisco, where all of a sudden these flyers were put on lampposts with nothing pointing you towards them. Like, it wasn't sweaty at all. It just said, like, dolphin communications testing with pull tabs at the bottom. Human force field experiments with pull tabs at the bottom. And if you were the type of person who pulled a pull tab, you were told to, you know, you called this number and you were told to report to this address, and you went down and you basically, long story short, were launched into this grown-up scavenger hunt throughout the city of San Francisco that lasted for like 3 years. And grown-ups were showing up from all sorts of socioeconomic groups and totally different types of people who just felt like there should be more. I think that was like the underlying thing of it. It's like the thing that drives Roald Dahl books or Harry Potter, this idea that someone's going to show up and say like, shh, you're meant for more. There's magic over here. You know, it was that for grown-ups. And I watched this documentary and I was just like disproportionately moved by it. And I felt something awaken in me, like, right, you've forgotten that this is all supposed to be magic and fun, and it can be a little scary. And this moment you're in personally is a little scary, and it's okay. Like, you're on this ride of life. And where is the guy who wrote the Dracula puppet musical in Forgetting Sarah Marshall? You know, like, where is the guy who wasn't afraid? And so I called the guy who created the real life San Francisco experiment, and I asked him if I could adapt it into a TV

0: show, and he let me adapt this thing. And it's not something that really caught on. It's something that I am so proud of. And it's something that meant so much to me personally, because I really put my insides outside making that show. Like, I wrote from my guts again.
1: You have talked about how, after doing so much comedy and rom-coms, that you wanted to do dramatic acting and try that and learn from that. So you did, you know, the end of the tour where you played David Foster Wallace, and then, you know, you created the series you're just talking about, Dispatches from Elsewhere. Shrinking is like part comedy, part drama. You get to do both. And you've said in the past that you like to push, even in a comedy, you like to push your character as dark as the character can get, because you feel like you can make the character inherently likable, so that people, no matter how dark the character is, will root for them. And I'm wondering if you feel like you have that kind of likability in real life, that even if you're depressed, even if you get really dark, that people will root for you and stick with you, you know, that you emanate enough likability to get by with other people.
0: I'm very vulnerable in a way that makes me like, I think I feel a bit like a surrogate for oneself. Like, it's kind of what I do on screen. I think I'm open enough about that life is tricky and funny and complicated and hard and weird, and man, what a ride life is, you know? And I'm kind of open about that. Sometimes I'm shaken around by it, you know? I think that sometimes people can look at me, at least on screen, maybe in real life, and think like, oh, me too. Oh, he's talking about the thing I'm not saying out loud.
1: Mm-hmm.
0: You know, one of the things I look for when I'm doing work, like on a scene or in a show or a movie, is like, what is the dirty underneath? What is the thing that they're not saying? Because all of the dialogue is what someone is willing to say. And we all have this other stuff that we're hiding. And I think that for whatever reason, I'm like kind of devoid of pride or shame about the dirty underneath. I'm kind of willing to express it in life and on my face creatively. And, you know, I'll just say the stuff, like, I'll say the stuff that a lot of people are trying to hide.
1: I want to get back to the kind of therapy that inspired the kind of therapy your character is practicing in the series of intervening in people's lives and telling them what they should do, as opposed to trying to, like, gently lead them to question themselves and discover a solution for themselves. Has the series been controversial among therapists for suggesting that that approach could be a very helpful approach, as well as it could be a destructive approach?
0: All I can tell, I don't read the internet at all. I'm scared of the internet.
1: I thought you might know therapists who are telling you directly.
0: Well, that all I will tell you is that the therapists who have come up to me about it have almost unanimously said that it is wish fulfillment for therapists, because the experience is, for them, you are sitting there knowing exactly what the answer is. And week after week, you are trying to use, like, the Socratic method to, like, guide them to what to you is a very obvious decision, you know? And it's kind of funny, because in real life, your friends, who are the least qualified, are the most eager to tell you what to do. And your therapist, who is the most qualified, feels the least enabled to tell you what to do. And so I think that therapists love the idea of being able to just say, like, oh my God, just leave him, you know?
1: We actually need to take another break here. I hate to interrupt our conversation.
0: Please.
1: but here we go. So if you're just joining us, my guest is Jason Segel. He's nominated for an Emmy for his starring role in the comedy drama series Shrinking, in which he plays a psychotherapist. We'll be right back after a short break. I'm Terry Gross, and this is Fresh Air.

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1: 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I'm Kathy Bradbury. Let's take a look at your full weather forecast. The rain continues for a good portion of the day. We'll see the high temperature peak at 83 degrees. Later this evening, the rain chance reduces and carries a 20% chance of rain overnight, with a low dipping to about 66 degrees tonight. Wednesday, we'll start with partly sunny skies and a high temperature of 81 degrees, and then we'll see a 20% chance of showers and thunderstorms for your afternoon commute on Wednesday. Possible thunderstorms Wednesday night, and then Thursday, we'll see mostly sunny skies with a high of 84 degrees. This pattern of rain and sun continues for the next couple of days, with high temperatures this week in the low to mid 80s. At least we've got a cooler week ahead of us. Stay safe during the rain and storm chances, but the grass is going to like the moisture.
2: This is Fresh Air. I'm Terry Gross. Let's get back to my interview with Jason Segel. He's nominated for an Emmy for his leading role as a psychotherapist who's having his own mental health crisis in the comedy drama series Shrinking. How is the series pitched to you? And it was your idea, apparently, to add this kind of therapy?
3: No, not really. It was Brett Goldstein and Bill Lawrence came to me. They had both had similar ideas about a therapist.
2: We should mention that they are the creators of Ted Lasso.
3: I think Bill and Jason Sudeikis are the creators of Lasso. Brett is a writer on it. And then Bill, Brett, and I are the creators of Shrinking. The reality is I kind of got a great free ride on it. Bill and Brett had thought of these therapy ideas.
2: Okay.
3: And they didn't have a script yet, but they each had this idea about a therapist going through a nervous breakdown. And they pitched me the idea. And I think my contribution to it was what you had brought up, which is I feel like I have garnered a lot of goodwill over my career and people are rooting for the characters I play. Let's push this guy as far as we can into the red, because I feel like I can pull him out of the nosedive. So let's be brave. And, you know, so in the opening, I think it's the opening scene of the show, I'm in my backyard with sex workers and booze and drugs, and my daughter is upstairs. Like, it is a pretty unlikable first depiction, you know? Because I felt like if you start this guy at the rockiest of rock bottoms, you have a long way to go to pull him out. And I just believed I could make you feel sympathetic for him. So then we jumped in and we wrote the pilot and made the show, and that's history. The second truth to how it happened, allegedly, is I have a place in a town called Ojai, a little country town. And I love it there. And I walk around town like Big Bird in Ojai. I wake up every morning and I take this 45-minute walk through town that's kind of like the beginning of Beauty and the Beast. I'm like waving at the baker and the shops are opening, and I just love it. I feel very much like myself. Apparently what really happened is one of the producers was on vacation in Ojai, and I was taking one of these Muppety walks through town, and he saw me from across the street and texted Bill Lawrence, "I just saw Jason Segel. He seems like a happy guy. Let's make a show with him." And here we are.
2: So we've heard you with a patient in a scene from the series. And now I want to play a scene with you talking to your mentor, Paul, who is considerably older than you are. He's played by Harrison Ford. Paul in the series gets diagnosed with Parkinson's disease, and his symptoms progress through the series, and you've been really helpful to him as his symptoms have progressed. You've been there for him. But at this point in the series, Paul, Harrison Ford's character, is leaving L.A. and moving to Connecticut to be close to his daughter, who he'd been estranged from in the past, but the relationship has started up again. He owns the building where he practiced, along with you and along with Jessica Williams, whose character Gabby, he gave the building and the practice to because it was her dream to set up a trauma center. So now she's going to be able to do that. And he knew from the past that you didn't want to take over the whole practice, but you feel betrayed because he didn't consult you before giving it to Gabby, and you found out late that he was moving 3,000 miles away, so you're feeling very abandoned. And
3: oh man, I know what you're about to play. I haven't watched this scene since I did it.
2: Why, were you afraid to?
3: No, quite the opposite. This scene with Harrison that you're about to play, I knew was coming for the whole season, you know? Because I get to kind of know the storylines in advance. And I think the whole season I was thinking to myself, boy, when we get to the end of this season, I'm going to be on a balcony with Harrison Ford acting my guts out, you know? And it's really important to me that I be great. It's like you're going to play basketball with Michael Jordan or something. And man, when that scene came, I was not afraid, and I just was honest, and I didn't show off, and I did all the things that I feel like make a scene good. And at the end, when they said, cut, Harrison looked at me, and he said, so excited, you did it, kid! And we hugged. And I didn't need to add any other judgment to that moment. Does that make sense?
2: Sure. And he calls you kid in the series too.
3: Yeah. Now he's become a really special part of my life. But yeah, let's hear it. I haven't heard it before.
2: Okay, and to set it up just a little further, the subtext of this is that Jimmy always felt like hurt by his own father and emotionally abandoned because his father was always like disappearing on him. And now Jimmy's father is going to go on a fishing trip instead of going to Jimmy's daughter's graduation. And Jimmy's really angry with his father for now emotionally abandoning his daughter. At least that's how Jimmy sees it. So here you are as Jimmy with Harrison Ford as your mentor and fellow therapist, Paul. You speak first.
4: You gave the practice to Gabby. We talked about this years ago. You said you hated paperwork and all you wanted to do was spend time with the patients.
5: People change. You didn't even check with me, Paul.
4: Would you have wanted it?
5: No.
4: So you're angry with me for not offering you something that you don't want?
5: Yes, I am. I'm supposed to be your guy. Been your guy. And this is how you treat me? I don't deserve this.
4: Easy, kid.
5: No, I'm mad, Paul. And I'm embarrassed. I have to find out from Meg that you're moving. You don't even have the decency to come and look me in my eyes and tell me that you're leaving me.
4: Let's take a break. I think these feelings that you're having might be meant for someone else.
5: I think they're meant for both of you. I get it now. I'm not as important to you as you are to me. I just feel stupid. It took me that long to realize it.
2: So how does the scene sound to you actually hearing it now? I don't want to put you on the spot and feel like you have to brag about your performance.
3: No. Luckily, that's not how I feel.
2: Okay.
3: I always feel vulnerable when I hear or watch myself acting because I think the feeling you're feeling, if you're doing it right, is so vital that then the it translating to the outside part of you always by the clumsy act of expression is going to be one step less vital. But I feel like I sound like how people sound when they're feeling those things, you know?
2: Sounds like you're choking.
3: Yeah. I try really hard I think that this like might be the key to acting. I don't know. But I try really hard not to show off. That I think that's one of the things that you learn as you're getting more familiar with working with a camera. Boy, you want to show off. Like the camera's getting ever closer to you as the coverage goes on, you know? So some parts of you are activating like, oh gosh, it's my turn, you know? Or, oh, it's getting closer. Now's the time to really show them, you know? And so I think a big thing that I try to do is to be, oh, you know what? This is maybe an easy way to say it. I was really interested in why I thought Jeff Bridges was so good at acting. So I went back and I like read reviews of some of his great performances. And one of them said, Jeff Bridges may be the least self-conscious actor working today. And I thought, oh yeah, that's the goal, is to be as unself-conscious between action and cut as possible. Like, just don't show off. Don't try to show them. Just be really, how honest can you be between action and cut, you know? And then you start adding, like taking it for a spin while you're out there, and that requires some bravery and all that. But I guess during that scene, but with Harrison, between action and cut, I just tried to really know what I was feeling. I understand when people talk about acting, like I might call myself the character, like understand what Jimmy was feeling. That's not really my experience of doing acting. I'm like, well, what am I feeling right now? You know, I don't have to search like, what is Jimmy feeling? What am I feeling? And then just do that.
2: Well, I have to reintroduce you again here. If you're just Whoa. Joining us, my guest is Jason Segel. He's nominated for an Emmy for his leading role in the series Shrinking. The first three seasons are streaming on Apple TV. We'll be right back. This is Fresh Air.

0: 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And from 20th Century Studios with The Dog Stars, director Ridley Scott returns with a post-apocalyptic thriller starring Jacob Elordi, Josh Brolin, Margaret Qualley, and Guy Pearce in theaters and IMAX August 28th. And from DuckDuckGo, who believes AI should be optional and who've been building privacy tools for 15 years. They now offer Duck.ai, where users can chat privately with AI. Duck.ai.
1: This is Fresh Air. I'm Terry Gross. Let's get back to my interview with Jason Segel. He's nominated for an Emmy for his leading role as a psychotherapist who's having his own mental health crisis in the comedy drama series Shrinking. Segel got a start when he was in his late teens and was one of the stars of Freaks and Geeks. After it was canceled, he wrote and starred in the rom-com Forgetting Sarah Marshall. He wrote the movie musical The Muppets and was the human star and was one of the stars of How I Met Your Mother.
2: I love how you call me the human star of the Muppets. It gives me such joy.
1: Well, especially since you've said you sometimes feel like a Muppet, so.
2: For sure.
1: I thought I'd emphasize that you were the human star as opposed to one of the Muppets. Right. Yeah. So this question is going to lead to something about Shrinking. I'm taking like the long route around.
2: Great.
1: So this route starts with Dracula's Lament. So, Judd Apatow was one of the executive producers of Freaks and Geeks, the series that, like, made you as a known actor. Yeah. And after it was canceled, you were working on a rock musical that you were writing about a vampire. And it was you made a CD and played one of the songs for Judd Apatow. And he said, "Don't ever play this for anyone else again."
2: Yes.
1: So before we hear the song that you played Judd Apatow, which I played before on the show when you were on, but that was a long time ago. I love listening to this. But just to set it up, tell us what the musical was. Just a little plot synopsis.
2: A little plot synopsis is basically... It was basically going to be Forgetting Sarah Marshall, but it was going to be Dracula. It was going to be Dracula instead of the human Jason Segel. I think it's as simple as that. I had had kind of a life-altering breakup at the time. You know, things feel so meaningful, you know, when you're experiencing them for the first time. And as soon as this woman walked out of my apartment, I sat down and I wrote this song. First, I wrote it as a human. And then minutes later, I started singing it as Dracula, and I'm like, oh my God, this is it. A Dracula puppet breakup musical.
1: Do you want to set up the song at all before we hear it?
2: This is the song in real life that I wrote minutes after my breakup. And in the movie, I've talked about the Dracula musical, and Mila Kunis has taken the opportunity to force me to go on stage and sing it to her. She's hearing it for the first time and is essentially mortified.
1: Okay, here we go.

0: Ay. I can't.
1: Okay, so what I'm wondering, among other things, first of all, I love hearing that song. I laugh every time I hear it. I am wondering, I know you love the musical Les Mis. I know Les Mis made a huge impression on you. I know you've sung duets of it with Neil Patrick Harris, and that you reprise it with another character from Shrinking in the car. I am wondering if Dracula's Lament is inspired by the confrontation song in Les Mis, which is the kind of song equivalent of a duel between revolutionary Jean Valjean and Inspector Javert, who's been hunting Valjean and wants to arrest or maybe kill him.
2: Absolutely. Les Miserables was, I think, my first intro into musicals. I used to go with my parents every year when it would come through L.A. to the Pantages Theater. And, I was just like, I was obsessed with it. And I know all the songs. I sing all the different characters. I think about it all the time. But yes, the Dracula musical is definitely inspired by Les Miserables, for sure.
1: Great.
2: I have all the puppets. That was one of the great takeaways from Forgetting Sarah Marshall.
1: All the puppets from the Dracula musical?
2: Yeah, from the Dracula musical. They let me have them. And they were made by the Jim Henson Company, and I've got them in this like secret room in my house.
1: That's pretty great.
2: Yeah.
1: We need to take a short break here, so let me reintroduce you. My guest is Jason Segel. He's nominated for an Emmy for his leading role in the series Shrinking. The first three seasons are streaming on Apple TV. We'll be right back. This is Fresh Air.

0: This is Fresh Air. Let's get back to my interview with Jason Segel. He's nominated for an Emmy for his starring role in the comedy drama series Shrinking as a psychotherapist who's been having his own mental health crisis because his wife died a year ago in a car crash. So, you said that you've been sober for 13 years, which is great, and I want to say congratulations.
1: Oh, thanks.
0: But I was wondering if drinking coincided with one of those periods when you weren't working a lot and you were questioning, like, is it over? You know, am I writing on my past right now?
1: Yeah, I think the drinking was actually pre that. I think that what was kind of confusing to me was during this period when things were going really, really, really well, I was really unhappy. I was being told that I had won life in so many ways. Like, I was having really successful movies and a really successful TV show, and I was writing stuff and making stuff, but I was just so unhappy, and I was drinking a bunch to, I don't know, you know, deal with that, or that I just felt like if this is winning life, I don't know how much longer I want to do this, you know, like it's just not, I'm not enjoying myself at all. And so I felt like I had to make a big life change. There was no inciting incident, you know, like there wasn't like a thing that happened. I just realized, oh, this is going to just keep going on like this. So I just was like, I need to change everything. So I stopped drinking, and I also was like, there is this voice. I got discovered doing dramas, like in a high school dramas, you know, and the performances I admired that like made me feel like alive with acting was like Edward Norton in Primal Fear, Peter Sellers in Being There, Martin Sheen in Badlands. And none of these were anywhere close to what I was doing, you know? And I think that I had this feeling of like, maybe one of the reasons you are unhappy is that you're not finding out. Like, you're going to be the guy who we're all familiar with, who, like, resentful at dinner parties. Like, well, if I had done The Revenant, I would have done this or that. You know, who never finds out. And so I think that that kind of big life change led me into this moment of like, let's go answer all the questions that you are not answering and that you're kind of like numbing that you're not answering.
0: How do you do that? How do you find the answers to those questions?
1: I mean, it's so weird how the universe responds, and I'm not like a woo-woo guy, you know, but end of the tour came to my desk right as I was having this moment.
0: And it is a drama. Yeah, that's the David Foster Wallace.
1: It's David Foster Wallace story. It was my chance to find out. It was about everything that I was going through. It was about a guy who was winning life according to everybody. He had written the book of the generation. He was struggling with sobriety and was trying to figure out how to be happy while he was doing all of it. And I thought, well, here is your chance to find out. Like, what if you play What Would Edward Norton Do and dive into this thing in a way that you've never had to dive into a comedy? And like, I just like prepped the way that I heard quote unquote real actors prep. And I got a dialect coach and I did all this stuff. And I spent like 10 years doing that, of like chasing that sort of thing. And I think that it was like one of the most important things I ever did. And I've realized that maybe strategy for me is my enemy. I need to be doing what's interesting to me.
0: Your father is a lawyer. I don't know if he's retired now or not, but what kind of law did he practice? And what did you learn from seeing him work, or from people he brought home who were also lawyers or maybe clients?
1: Yeah, my dad did like entertainment law, but not like Hollywood entertainment, like amusement parks and casinos and things like that. Mm-hmm. I think what I learned from my father is this like this crazy work ethic. My dad worked harder than anyone I'd ever seen. And I actually like had the honor of doing something a minute ago. Got a house like for next stage of my journey. Kayla and I found our dream house and we're going to move in. And it has his office in it. It has an old-timey office. And My dad, when he retired, gave me the desk that he worked at for 40 years. And I just got to put it in the office. It's been sitting in like a storage unit. And I finally got to put it in the office. I had to FaceTime him and thank him and say like, hey, Dad, this desk is the reason I'm here. Like the work that my dad put in, I am very, very lucky. I will constantly be in awe of people who get in a bus from their small town and are like, I'm going to go make it in the entertainment business. You know, that is a different kind of bravery than I had to do. I grew up in LA and I always knew because of my parents that no matter what, I was going to be okay. It was an amazing way to try to do this.
0: Is that because they were financially secure?
1: Yeah, they were financially secure. They would always be there if I needed. Like, I knew that they had me. You know what I mean? Like, mm-hmm. No matter what, I was safe. And it gave me the opportunity to try to fly. And I did, you know? But I only did, I think, because they said, like, hey, go out and do it. You know, and my dad put in the hours to make that possible. And my mom put in the hours by raising us. Like, my mother is the most incredible woman. And also, my mom did this thing. Like, she kind of incepted who I became. She showed me the Muppet Show, but she had taped it. She had taped every episode to show me the Muppet Show when her kid got old enough because, like, she thought it was special. She showed me Harold and Maude when I was, like, way too young to see it. You know, I was like 9 years old. My mom showed me Harold and Maude and showed me Peter Sellers. And like, I am definitely the most positive version of like a product of my parents.
0: Jason Segel, it's been great to talk with you again. I really appreciate you coming back to the show and congratulations on your Emmy nomination.
1: Terry, thanks so much. It's so nice to both of us still be at it after all these years. Pretty darn cool.
0: Jason Segel is nominated for an Emmy for his starring role in the series Shrinking. The first three seasons are streaming on Apple TV. We'll hear from several other Emmy nominees over the next couple of weeks. Tomorrow on Fresh Air, why has the United States been unable to impose its will on Iran despite months of punishing attacks from the world's most powerful military force? We'll get some insights from Stacey Pettyjohn, director of the Defense Program at the Center for a New American Security. I hope you'll join us. To keep up with what's on the show and get highlights of our interviews, follow us on Instagram at NPR Fresh Air.

Fresh Air's executive producer is Sam Brigger. Our technical director and engineer is Audrey Bentham. Our engineer today is Adam Staniszewski. Our interviews and reviews are produced and edited by Phyllis Myers, Anne-Marie Baldonado, Lauren Krenzel, Teresa Madden, Monique Nazareth, Thea Challoner, Susan Yakundi, Anna Bauman, and Nico Gonzalez-Whistler. Our digital media producer is Molly C.V. Nesper. Roberta Shorrock directs the show. Our co-host is Tanya Mosley. I'm Terry Gross.

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6: 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We're headed into the lunch hour. This is Nebraska Public Media Omaha. I'm Kathy Bradbury. Coming up on 1A, one-third of Americans don't have a primary care doctor. The show investigates why finding primary care and getting those appointments can be so difficult. Hang out with me.
7: Primary care doctors are one of the most important bridges to the medical system. So why do so many Americans not even have one? From WAMU and NPR in Washington, this is 1A. Hi, I'm Todd Zwillick. Your annual physical should be pretty simple. You make an appointment, get the blood work and the test done, and answer some questions about your health. Usually, that's all in a visit to your primary care doctor. But a third of Americans don't have one at all.
8: I have not been to a primary care doctor since I was a child. I don't have health insurance, and I don't want to spend the money.
7: Three primary care doctors on why so many Americans are falling through the cracks and the future of primary care if something doesn't change. All of that after these headlines.
9: Live from NPR News in Washington, I'm Lakshmi Singh. Jared Kushner, President Trump's son-in-law and special envoy, is calling on Hamas to lay down their weapons as a condition for ending the war in Gaza. Kushner has held back-to-back discussions with the Palestinian militant group and Israeli Prime Minister Benjamin Netanyahu, who has said Israeli forces will not withdraw without full Hamas disarmament. We have more from NPR's Daniel Estrin.
10: He said it's, quote, hard to trust a terrorist organization that committed what he called terrible atrocities, but he said the Hamas officials said all the right things. Then Kushner went to Israel and met Netanyahu. He said the meeting lasted nearly 4 hours. They pored over the details of a new U.S.-backed roadmap for how to move forward in Gaza. Netanyahu initially rejected that roadmap for Israeli withdrawal from Gaza alongside Hamas disarmament. But Kushner said he sat with Netanyahu and his team and talked through what he called misunderstandings and misinformation about the plan.
9: NPR's Daniel Estrin reporting. The ABC network is suing the Federal Communications Commission in a case with major First Amendment implications, arguing that the Trump administration has violated its free speech rights by launching investigations and challenging its broadcast licenses. ABC and its corporate parent, the Walt Disney Company, argue that the FCC has taken these actions to please President Trump. We have more from NPR's David Folkenflag.
11: The network's lawsuit cites Trump's own social media posts, which condemn ABC's news coverage, its talk show The View, and late-night comedian Jimmy Kimmel, who has frequently mocked the president. Trump has openly called for ABC to be stripped of its broadcast licenses. ABC and Disney own 8 local TV stations. They require federal licenses because they rely on the public airwaves. They are also in 6 of the nation's largest markets and contribute significantly to ABC's bottom line. FCC Chair Brendan Carr says he's making sure broadcasters operate in the public interest, a legal requirement, and don't violate Trump's orders on DEI. David Folkenflik, NPR News.
9: Opening arguments are set to begin today in California against Meta over the harms its social media platforms have allegedly caused children and teenagers. California, Colorado, Kentucky, and New Jersey will argue the case, but 29 state attorneys general sued the tech giant over child safety and privacy in 2023. Earlier this month, New Mexico successfully fought to force Meta to implement changes on its platforms and pay nearly $1 billion. Meta disputes the allegation, saying it has adopted a number of child safety measures, and the evidence, it says, will reflect that. U.S. stocks are trading lower this hour. The Nasdaq is down 325 points. It's NPR. Civil rights advocates are asking the U.S. Supreme Court to review a law in Texas requiring the Ten Commandments be displayed in public schools. Bill Zeeble with member station KERA has more from Dallas.
12: More than 24 Texas families want the U.S. Supreme Court to stop the state from posting a Protestant version of the Ten Commandments in every public classroom. Families of different faiths and some who don't practice any faith say they have the right to decide what role religion plays in their lives, not politicians. Sophia Howard, attorney with the ACLU of Texas, said posting the Ten Commandments violates the separation of church and state.
13: Public schools are not Sunday schools, and we're hoping that the Supreme Court will affirm this.
12: For NPR News, I'm Bill Zeeble in Dallas.
9: An erectile dysfunction drug is getting more attention in wellness circles. Details from NPR's Will Stone.
14: Online clinics and influencers are promoting tadalafil as a kind of all-purpose longevity drug. It belongs to the same class of drugs as Viagra. There is research suggesting tadalafil could have benefits for blood vessels and that men taking it are at a lower risk of dying from cardiovascular-related causes. Dr. Robert Kloner at the Huntington Medical Research Institute has been studying this.
15: We found an association. We found a signal. This does not prove causation.
14: To do that, Kloner says there would need to be high-quality human trials. Along with erectile dysfunction, tadalafil is approved for a rare form of high blood pressure affecting the lungs, as well as symptoms of enlarged prostate in men. Will Stone, NPR News.
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6: 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This is Nebraska Public Media Omaha. I'm Kathy Bradbury. Well, we've got a chance of rain extending into this afternoon. The high today will peak at 83 degrees and another chance of rain tonight. I'll have your full weather forecast in about 12 minutes.
17: Hi, I'm Gary Kerr, retired journalist in Omaha. 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
7: This is 1A. I'm Todd Zwillick in for Jen White. When was the last time you went to the doctor? Not necessarily for something big, not for a broken wrist or something with your heart, just for a checkup, a regular annual visit to make sure everything's okay with your health. For about a third of Americans, it's probably been too long. In 2023, more than 100 million people in this country did not have a regular primary care doctor at all, according to the National Association of Community Health Centers. That includes a lot of you.
8: I have not been to a primary care doctor since I was a child. The last time I went to a doctor was in 2002. Two reasons. One is I don't have health insurance and I don't want to spend the money. I've been trained as an EMT. I try to take care of most issues on my own. I would like to get preventative care and assessments, but it's not a priority compared to eating and putting gas in the car.
18: The reason I don't have a primary care physician is because the one that I had at Advantage Care Physicians left, did not send out a goodbye letter to her patients, and the entire network of ACPNY is very corporately managed. They squeeze as much as they can out of their doctors and nurses, and so the result is that you don't really feel taken care of, especially in between appointments. If you try to reach your doctor, you end up at a call center overseas.
7: Thank you to 1A listeners for those messages. The outlook is especially bleak for young people here. More than a quarter of people aged 18 to 29 polled in a national survey this summer said they don't have a primary care doctor. And over half who did have a doctor say they skipped it or didn't schedule an annual wellness check in the last year. But the blame shouldn't fall solely on patients. Primary care doctors are getting squeezed by the current healthcare system. There's a growing shortage of primary care doctors, and that can mean wait times of months just to get an appointment. For today's installment of our series, In Good Health, we're unpacking the state of primary care and what to do if you don't have access to it. And as always in this series, we're putting your questions to the experts. Joining us in the studio is Dr. Lucy McBride. She's a primary care doctor here in Washington, D.C., and author of the new book, Beyond the Prescription, A Doctor's Guide to Taking Charge of Your Health. She's also on Substack. It's called Are You Okay? Dr. McBride, I know you're okay. Thanks for coming on the program.
19: Thanks so much for having me.
7: Great to have you. Also on the line, Dr. Allison Hufstetler. She's a practicing family physician and medical director of the Robert Graham Center for Policy Studies in Primary Care. 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
20: Thanks for having me.
7: And also with us to round out the panel, Dr. Zachary Bittinger. 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Dr. Bittinger, welcome to 1A.
21: Thank you for having me.
7: Of course, we want to hear from you too. If you don't have a primary care physician, what's holding you back from getting one? And if you're currently looking for a primary care doctor, what's that search been like for you? You can email us 1A@WAMU.org. And as always, when we talk for your health and in good health on this show, a quick note, our experts are not a replacement for seeing your own doctor, and they can't give you personal medical advice. So make sure that you still consult with your doctor on anything you hear. And if you need a primary care doctor, we'll have some tips later on finding one where you live. Dr. McBride, just right off the top, the people we heard from in that recording there, I know I should go to primary care. I would love to be able to go. It's just not worth the money. I can't afford it. One person said, I'd rather spend the money on food and bills. What is going on in your specialty?
19: I think people are dismayed and despairing that they can't get in, that they don't actually understand what primary care could do for them if they had someone to partner with them, to shepherd them through sickness and in health. I don't blame people for wanting to pay the bills, put food on the table before they go to primary care, when primary care in this country has been hollowed out by our broken and flawed payment system.
7: Dr. Hufstetler, let's just start with some basics here. What do primary care doctors do, and what's the role they're playing in the health system now today?
20: Primary care doctors can do a lot. And I say that for the full scope that we practice. Many family physicians will see kids from the time that they're born, and they'll help people die a dignified death. And we do everything in between. So from pediatric care, well visits, preventive care, we do lots of procedures. If you need things frozen, we can take them off of your body. And then we do a lot of chronic disease management. So people that have complex diseases, we take care of them over the course of their life. And the thing that is really special about primary care and family medicine is that continuity, long-term relationship that you have with your doctor. Hopefully you start when you're healthy, and then you make it through the rest of your life with the same person or the same team.
7: Dr. Bittinger, the primary care doctor in many cases is the family physician, like you, could be the internist often, might be an osteopath in some cases. How has the profession changed over the last several many years? How is primary care changing and access to primary care changing?
21: Well, I think a lot of it has to do with the overall physician shortage, like has already been mentioned. I think that there aren't enough doctors in general, and that's what we're dealing with in family medicine. I think a lot of that has to do with the corporate nature of medicine, like some of those kind patients called in about. And so I think a lot of us are trying to offer what we can, but we are also suffering from those same problems just along with our patients. So I think we're trying to offer what we can while still keeping ourselves afloat so that we don't accidentally burn out and become another statistic of physicians that drop out of the specialty or medicine in general.
0: Well, the statistics are alarming. We've mentioned some of them. Dr. Hufstetler, a third of Americans don't have a primary care doctor. That's 100 million people or more. What in your experience is preventing people from establishing this consistent care? We heard from some people, yes, I would just rather spend the money elsewhere. For some people, it's probably inertia. I feel fine. I don't feel like I need it. Let's be honest. It's not always a systems problem. It can be a you problem. But in your experience, why is that number so high, 100 million?
20: Absolutely. So that number's going up. So when we look at the most recent data, we saw 29.7% of adults don't have it, and 25% of kids don't have a primary care home, which is astonishing. Continues to go up over time. And there are two sectors of people that I would say exist. Those are the ones that want primary care and can't find it. And those that, like you said, aren't interested. They're healthy. They don't think that they need it right now. But I would posit that everyone deserves and should have a high quality primary care doctor. So what are the reasons you can't find one if you want one? Well, we have a shortage. There are not enough of us. We're not geographically distributed very well. We are clustered around cities and very limited in rural areas. And we're overburdened. Most of us don't see patients full time anymore because it's administratively very challenging to do so. And for the people that are practicing don't have quite the breadth of time to see patients that we used to.
0: We got this note from Jay, who says, recently our doctor seemed overworked and incentivized to get us in the door and out the door as quickly as possible. Our annual checkups don't allow us any time to go over our health and how different conditions have changed. And our doctors get annoyed if we have questions or new issues. Even those of us with primary care doctors are getting worse and worse service over time. Dr. Lucy McBride, what's going on here?
19: So most of us went into primary care to teach, listen to patients, guide them through their lives. But in order to keep the clinic alive, patients have to see more patients. We have to see volume. And the truth is that prevention is not the priority in the U.S. healthcare system. Damage control is. The money proves it. Less than 5% of healthcare dollars goes to prevention, primary care. The other 95% flows to hospitals, procedures, prescriptions, admin. So that imbalance sets off a chain reaction in which no one is really winning except the people's bank accounts in the industry, right?
0: So you're talking about structural incentives and structural problems in the system that are just not tilted toward prevention and primary care at all.
19: Exactly. So primary care doesn't pay as well as specialty professions. So fewer and fewer graduates of medical schools and residency programs are going into primary care. If you're strapped with $200,000 or $250,000 in debt after medical school, you're going to choose a field that pays you. So the doctors who do stay in primary care get crushed. We have to see more patients to keep the clinic's doors open. And then the ones who stay are burned out or leaving medicine altogether.
0: Dr. Bittinger, there was a survey at your Wexner Medical Center at the Ohio State University. One in four young adults don't have a primary care provider. What are the barriers there beyond just psychology? Okay, a young person might feel fine and I'm going to live forever, so I don't need it. We get that part. What are some of the other barriers for young people?
21: Well, I think the first one might be that it's a very transitory age, right? Mm. We have our young adults as they maybe move away to college, maybe they move away to trade school, maybe they join the workforce, maybe they move to an entirely new city. And so they might not make it a priority to see a new doctor, especially if they are well. I think, not to sound like a broken record, a big piece is cost. In those same exact situations, our young adults might not have all the resources in the world to see a new doctor. And so they might put it off, even if they do take some medicines, maybe if they do have some health problems. And those are the situations where we're really failing our young adults to set them up for success into the rest of their lives.
0: That's Dr. Zachary Bittinger in Ohio. Also with us, Allison Hufstetler and Dr. Lucy McBride. Coming up, more than 2.6 million Americans have lost health insurance coverage in the last year with the end of COVID-era Affordable Care Act subsidies. So how has that affected access to primary care? And we're hearing from so many of you. John wrote this: another major recent issue is that a lot of primary care doctors are moving to concierge practices. I've had two of my physicians move to this much more expensive option just in the last year. It makes finding a new doctor, even if you have good insurance, that much more complicated. Dr. McBride was pointing to herself when I mentioned concierge practice. So we'll talk about it. Finding a primary care doctor in America. Stay with us. I'm Todd Zwillick. This is 1A from WAMU and NPR.

0: the day, we'll see the high temperature peak at 83 degrees. Later this evening, the rain chance reduces and carries a 20% chance of rain overnight, with a low dipping to about 66 degrees tonight. Wednesday, we'll start with partly sunny skies and a high temperature of 81 degrees, and then we'll see a 20% chance of showers and thunderstorms for your afternoon commute on Wednesday. Possible thunderstorms Wednesday night, and then Thursday we'll see mostly sunny skies with a high of 84 degrees. This pattern of rain and sun continues for the next couple of days, with high temperatures this week in the low to mid 80s. At least we've got a cooler week ahead of us. Stay safe during the rain and storm chances, but the grass is going to like the moisture.
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2: Welcome back. It's 1A. I'm Todd Zwillick. For today's installment of our In Good Health series, we're unpacking the problems with primary care and why a third of Americans don't have access to this essential piece of our healthcare puzzle. With us in the studio, Dr. Lucy McBride. She's a primary care physician here in Washington, D.C., and author of the new book, Beyond the Prescription, A Doctor's Guide to Taking Charge of Your Health. 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She's a practicing family physician and medical director of the Robert Graham Center for Policy Studies in Primary Care in Washington. And Dr. Zachary Bittinger. He's a family medicine physician at the Ohio State University Wexner Medical Center. And we're hearing from many of you.
9: I am very lucky that I do have a primary care doctor, and I am just thrilled with him. But there was a period of time where he went and went off to college to teach, and I was without a primary care doctor, and I had terrible experiences getting shifted around to different primary care doctors. They moved, their office moved to a faraway town. So I love my primary care doctor. I hope he never retires, and I recommend everybody to him. Having a good primary care doctor is so important. It helps build trust and continuity of care, and it makes all the difference in the world.
2: If you don't have a primary care physician, what's holding you back from getting one? And if you're currently looking for a primary care doctor, what's the search been like for you? You can email us, 1A@WAMU.org. We got this note from Elise, who says, I was raised that once you hit puberty as a girl, your OBGYN becomes your primary care doctor. Since I am a woman, my OBGYN and my teams treated my ovarian cysts, breast aspirations, and sinus infections. I'm chastised for not having a primary care doctor. However, every problem I have is considered a woman's problem. So I'm just sent to the OBGYN anyway. And we got this message as well.
10: I'm a registered nurse, actually, and I have never in my life had a primary care doctor. Whenever I had any kind of an issue, which I've had very, very few in my life, I've always used my gynecologist. But unfortunately, he retired, and now I'm 80, still practicing, still working, and I don't have a primary care doctor, and it's starting to worry me a little bit.
2: Dr. McBride, your response to why some women, many women, use the OBGYN as their primary care doctor, and it seems for some women for most of their lives.
11: Sure, and I think GYNs are trained in many of the primary care aspects that people like me as internal medicine doctors are as well. I think, however, there is different training. You wouldn't want me delivering your baby, I promise you. And I probably wouldn't want my GYN managing my high cholesterol and coronary disease. It's not to say that they can't. It's to say that there is different training.

0: That said, when you're trusting your gynecologist, when you have a relationship with a doctor and they're providing the services that you need, I say go for it.
1: Dr. Hufstetler, are there problems that can arise not just on an individual level, but on a systems level when patients over-rely on doctors for services that are not necessarily part of their practice? I've done this. I've been to the dermatologist for a regular checkup, and I've said, oh, hey, by the way, there's this other small thing. It's easy. Can I just get the prescription? He says, yeah, sure.
2: Of course. And that is a normal process, I think, for humans to say when they're in the office, oh, can you also handle this, this, and this? We call it the door handle issues. It's the person asks on their way out. The good about that is, yes, you're developing a trusting relationship with a specialist, and that's fantastic. I would never fault someone for going to their OB, especially in a reproductive age female. But when people are doing things outside of the scope, they are overlooking things at times. So, for example, if your cardiologist orders your screening colonoscopy and it comes back with 7 polyps, is that cardiologist the one that's going to be able to handle, manage, and recommend next steps outside of what the gastroenterologists do? And those guidelines are different. We follow different guidelines than some of the specialties do. And so having someone to be able to follow up appropriately, manage next steps, and combine that with the rest of the picture of your health is really critical to prevention down the line and saving money down the line.
1: Dr. Bittinger, talk about that a little bit, the bridge function of the primary care doctor. And that bridge goes both ways, right? Primary care, everybody knows that the primary care doctor can spot something and refer you to the specialist. And one point that Dr. Hufstetler is making is that once you've seen the specialist, you need someone to coordinate increasingly complex care. You need a pro to do that, right? So can you talk about the bridge function?
3: Absolutely. I think when it comes to my role as a primary care physician, I look at it both ways. I say to my patients, you know, I know costs are high. Seeing a specialist is oftentimes going to be more expensive than seeing me. So there are lots of things that I can do for folks short of seeing a specialist that maybe delays that or maybe completely resolves the issue before we need to see somebody. And then as we accumulate more specialists, more medicines, things get complicated really fast. And as everybody probably knows, we love football here at Ohio State. And so I call it quarterbacking people's health. I can see the whole field. I can see all the specialists we're seeing, all the medicines, and I can put the pieces and the parts together to make sure that people understand the whole picture of their health.
1: We got this note from Jose who says, I have Kaiser as my health provider, and I have zero issue seeing my primary care doctor. I scheduled it in the app. I go to the appointment. I just choose not to go because I feel fine. Nothing is irregular or out of the ordinary with me, so I don't see the point in regularly going regularly. And Dr. McBride, you are nodding vigorously.
0: Right. I think people have conceptualized health as sick care, right? You take my 3 20-year-old children. They think about health as like the strep test or, you know, I got a rash in the summer. When health is about so many of the elements in your life that you can't measure in a blood test, it's about the conversation. It's about preventing illness. It's about building trust, building rapport, and me as your doctor empowering you with tools and guidance to be healthy mentally and physically. That is not something that you necessarily feel now. It's preventing downstream illness by establishing that rapport early and often.
1: All right. You talk about that rapport. We got this message from one of you.
4: My personal doctor is a very pleasant fellow. He's part of the Bon Secours Network out of Richmond, has done a fine job of taking care of me. But my biggest concern lies in a slight digression here in that I have found that many of these doctors are so specialized that they don't see beyond the boundaries of their own lane. The primary care doc doesn't talk or communicate frequently or well with the cardio doc, and the cardio doc doesn't communicate with the gastroenterologist, et cetera, et cetera.
1: And Dr. Hufstetler, if the cardio doc and the gastroenterology doc aren't communicating well with each other, it is very easy to miss something in a complex case. Talk about that dynamic. I have to assume you see it every day or often. What's your role there?
2: Absolutely. And there are things that primary care practices and doctors can do better. And it sounds like this person experienced one of those cases where there should have been more coordination. In the best case scenario, your primary care doc does 95% of things, and then you're going to specialist for 5% of things, right? And then when you come back, you have seen your specialist, your primary care doc has read the note, and then in really complicated cases has even talked to them or messaged with them, and we combine notes, we look things together. That is the ideal. The ideal is you go to see them, we know what's happened, you know what's happened, and then my favorite conversations are, tell me, patient Smith, Mr. Smith, what you thought of your visit with the cardiologist. What did you learn, and how can I fill in the gaps? And by filling those gaps together, we can make sure that the patient, the person that's most important, understands what's happening with their health. And I love, Dr. McBride, this is empowering the patient to take control over their own health.
1: We got this note from Colette who says, I've been diligently getting an annual physical exam with my primary care doctor. However, now she requires a $2,500 annual visit fee just for the privilege of being her patient. This concierge model, this word has come up already in the hour. This concierge model is also super problematic, and my insurance premiums continue to rise, and my doctor is adding higher fees to stay in practice. Dr. McBride, when we mentioned concierge care before, you were pointing at yourself. You're doing this. What about concerns like Colette has, $2,500 just to get in the door?
0: I completely understand, Colette. It makes complete sense. It's expensive. And healthcare is already so difficult to access. Here's the problem. Doctors who are in the system are facing choices they don't like. The menu options are stay in a system, treat symptoms, diagnosis codes, and body parts, even though we want to establish rapport and help you understand your whole health and privilege the relationship between patient and doctor. Or leave the system altogether, leave medicine altogether, which is happening in droves. By 2037, we're predicted to have an 87,000 deficit in primary care doctors. It's probably more. Or do what I've done, which is have build my own practice, which I did in 2024, in order to have fewer patients instead of thousands and thousands of patients, hundreds of patients. So I can see that 80-year-old patient who's been discharged from the hospital, who has chest pain and is grieving the loss of his wife, and spend more than 15 minutes. That is part of the problem. I'm part of the problem. I also trying to be part of the solution by modeling what doctors can do when we privilege our patients and our relationship with our patients. This is also why I wrote my book, to help people empower themselves given the confines of the average medical appointment.
1: Getting so many concerns from 1A listeners all across the country. Dr. Bittinger, here's a good one for you. Amber says, my primary care doctor is retiring at the end of the year, and my next yearly physical is in late September 26. I'm currently searching for a new doctor, but my health insurance won't cover another physical for a full calendar year. What can I do now to ensure that my asthma maintenance medication will be available to me in the lag time between January 27 and October of 27, when insurance will cover my next appointment?
3: Yeah, it's a horrible example of so many of the holes that patients can fall in. And when it comes to medications like that, it's vital, you know, keeping your asthma under control, your blood pressure under control, your diabetes under control. Those are things that keep people out of the hospital, that keep them in a great state of health. I think the first thing is to contact your doctor's office. Even if they're retiring, many of us set up fallback options for a coverage option so that a fellow physician is looking after our patients in the meantime to at least keep the wheels turning. But I think it's also not wrong here and there to see a place like an urgent care. You know, we don't like it necessarily, but sometimes we have to do what we have to do. And sometimes those places can fill in gaps where people really need to be taken care of when we can't do it.
1: Yeah, I mean, Dr. Bittinger, I got to imagine there's a director of an ER near you who hates what you're saying right now. You know, I mean, it's the reality, but they probably hate hearing it.
3: It fills in a valid hole in our system, right? Because we've talked a lot today about how us in primary care are overworked and we're not available the way that we want to be. And so when people do have a blip in their health or they need a quick medicine refill and they've done their due diligence and tried to connect with their primary doctor and they didn't hear back in a way that they really felt they needed, I don't blame them for going to a shorter option to at least make sure they feel safer in the meantime.
1: All right, let's talk policy a little bit. Dr. Hufstetler, you're a family doctor, of course. Most of your time is spent on public health research, also specifically on how policy affects primary care. And there's been a lot of it lately. More than 2.6 million Americans lost health insurance coverage last year with the end of COVID-era Affordable Care Act additional subsidies. It was a big political fight. We covered it, caused a government shutdown. As I understand it, 10 or 11 million more Americans will lose Medicaid coverage under the cuts that Republicans passed and Donald Trump signed in Congress last year. How is this affecting people's access to primary care across the country?
2: You're 100% correct in your assessment of decreased access based on insurance. And in the United States of America, we have a health system that equates insurance coverage to health. And because of that, when you cut insurance, you are not able to provide people with the ability to get to their primary care clinician. So when I see a patient in practice, I have to bill for that somehow, right? That's the only way I can economically maintain a practice. And so patients that are losing access to Medicaid will have to become self-pay and will have to rely on their own income, which just disincentivizes them from coming when they're healthy. And we know over the course of time, delayed care is going to cause many more downstream effects than just getting the care when you need it. So these policy decisions have major impacts on the health of the population. And we will see, I suspect, a major deferral in care coming with Medicaid cuts throughout the states that are implementing them now.
1: Well, what's the impact of that, Dr. McBride? Deferred care, especially among low-income and poor people across America who rely on Medicaid?
0: It's more disease. It's more cardiovascular disease. It's more kidney disease. It's more diabetes. It's more depression, anxiety, despair, the diseases of despair that you can't measure in a blood test. It is catastrophic. You know, everybody in America deserves access to a primary care medical home where your doctor knows your name, not just your diagnosis codes. This is a right, not a privilege. And there are solutions I'm sure we'll talk about. There is no mystery as to how to solve this problem. We just have to do it.
1: We got this message from one of you.
5: I was able to find a primary care physician because I was a retired physician, and lucky for me. But the reason that no one can find a primary care doctor is that no one wants to do that job anymore. I did it for 36 years, but by the time I was finishing my career, corporate medicine was making it kind of not a very fun job. You have to see new patients in 20 minutes and do a complete physical in 20 minutes. And it's pretty hard for anyone to go into that field anymore.
1: Dr. Bittinger, what would you tell the fourth year med student about choosing primary care? We need them. We need them. How do you convince them?
3: That's the exact role that I serve in my department, is how do we drive interest in our students these days in our field? And I think there's lots of answers. I think the first is, by and large, lots of us get paid enough. We can't let our fear of our loans overshadow our passions. And that's the other piece, is how do I show how cool my job is, that I know so much and I help so many people? I love working with students so I can show off how great family medicine and primary care can be for us and for patients.
1: 1A listeners are writing in from across the country. I mean, the board is lit up. We got this note from Elise. I believe in my great diamond state of Delaware, there are about 2,500 people for one primary care doctor. Do not get me started on trying to find a primary care doctor who's willing to take on all of my prescriptions and still treat me. Access, access, access, and incentives is what we're talking about with Americans trying to access primary care. We're with Dr. Zachary Bittinger, Dr. Lucy McBride, and Dr. Allison Hufstetler, and you talking about primary care in America. Stick with us. I'm Todd Zwillick. This is 1A.

0: You're listening to 1A. This is Nebraska Public Media Omaha. I'm Kathy Bradbury. Well, if you're looking to catch live music tonight, there's lots of things happening in Omaha. Tori Amos is performing at the Orpheum Theater. Jesse Wells is performing at Steelhouse Omaha. And we've got weekday jazz at a loft by Marriott Omaha West. So plenty of things to see and do tonight if you're interested in getting out and about. We do have a chance of rain, so it might be a night to stay in with a good book.
1: After killing millions of animals worldwide, the highly contagious H5N1 avian flu has arrived in Australia and New Zealand.
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5: It's 1A. I'm Todd Zwillick. Back to our guests in just a moment. But first, we'd love your help with tomorrow's show on a new wellness trend in this country. Synthetic peptides like GLP-1s are exploding in popularity. Peptides are a chain of amino acids that can stimulate biological processes like muscle repair. An FDA advisory panel recently voted to make 6 more peptide compounds accessible to the public. And HHS Secretary RFK Jr. is a longtime personal proponent of peptides. But FDA scientists say there's not enough evidence on their safety or their effectiveness. These compounds promise weight loss, muscle growth, better sleep, and a whole lot more. As GLP-1 peptide use continues to surge, could these other peptides offer a whole new level of wellness and longevity, or is it too good to be true? Send us your questions. The number 855-236-1212. If you've tried peptides, what was your experience like? You can leave us a voicemail, 855-236-1A1A, or you can leave a message using our app, 1A Vox Pop, and we'll share what you know here on the show tomorrow. Let's get back to today's installment of our series, In Good Health. We're talking primary care and why so many Americans don't have access to it. Dr. Lucy McBride is here with me in the studio. She's a primary care physician and author of the new book, Beyond the Prescription, A Doctor's Guide to Taking Charge of Your Health. Dr. Allison Hufstetler is here. She's a practicing family physician and medical director of the Robert Graham Center for Policy Studies in Primary Care. And Dr. Zachary Bittinger, he's a family medicine physician at the Ohio State University Wexner Medical Center. Dr. Bittinger, I want to come back to you for just a moment, because you said something before we took a break. Part of your job is convincing young doctors and doctors in training that they should go into primary care. You said, don't let our loans dictate your passion. Talk about the incentives in place for young doctors and what's preventing. What do they say when you say that? They say, gosh, that sounds nice, but I owe 200 grand. What do you want from me, Bittinger? Like, what do they say?
6: It's a strong argument that they make. But the truth is that life is long. We've got lots of time to build our financial wealth, to pay our loans. And there are still, at least as of this moment, programs that help pay off our loans. I'm a part of the PSLF program to help my loans get forgiven because I work for an academic health center. And then I think it's also looking at the career itself. What do young physicians want out of their future? And what I tend to point out is the breadth of what I can do in my skill set, that I can help in an airplane emergency. I can deliver a baby in an elevator, but also that I get to build relationships with patients long term. Those are things that you might not be able to do in every specialty. And so I want my students to really evaluate what they want their career, which is hopefully long, to look like.
5: We're hearing from so many of you. People have specific questions about what's happening and trends in primary care and in healthcare. Monica asks this. Decades ago, when you went to your primary care provider for an annual checkup, you'd get a physical exam where you undressed, your provider actually examined your skin, your abdomen, checked reflexes. Now they only seem to listen to your heart and lungs. They feel your thyroid gland a little bit. Maybe they look in your ears. And I just heard that the annual visits are going to be moving to telehealth. In other words, basically doing this over Zoom, Dr. Hufstetler. Monica says, I would love to hear from your guests about this trend. Is it just so that insurance companies can save a little bit of money, Dr. Hufstetler?
7: I think people are going to be mad at what I'm about to say. However, it's important to know that for people who are asymptomatic, when they come in for their annual exam, the physical part, when I lay my hands on you, is very unlikely to yield any relevant findings. And that is so hard for people to hear. When you come in and you're sick, yes, I should absolutely be listening to you, touching you, thinking through what the problem is. But when you are a healthy person, listening to your lungs and your heart is actually just kind of what I do to make you feel like I have touched you, to make you feel good about that visit. However, looking in your ears, checking your reflexes, they aren't going to actually yield much. It's much more important to spend time in the conversation about prevention and what we can do to keep you healthy.
5: Dr. McBride?
8: I agree. I really do. I also think so much of the in-person visit is about establishing eye contact, establishing rapport, you know, having those silences where the patient realizes you're listening and paying attention to the wine they're drinking at night to take the edge off their caregiving responsibilities, their worries about their weight and their difficult time accessing, you know, a gym or healthy foods. I think that in-person care is ideal, not only for the physical exam, which is, as you said, less and less relevant in a wellness visit, but for that human connection. I fear that AI, which we'll talk about, I'm sure, later, is going to further hollow out primary care so that that in-person, human-to-human engagement is no longer a priority.
5: Dr. Bellinger, are you as willing as your colleagues to part with in-person exams as trends in telehealth seem to want you to?
6: Well, I think it's a balance, like many things are. Dr. Hufstetler said, yeah, the truth is that well visits, truly well visits, don't generally tell us much when we do a physical exam. That's actually why Medicare well visits actually don't have a physical exam portion. And so I just try to be transparent with patients about such things to the best of my abilities. But I also think that telehealth has its limitations. I can't examine your hurt knee if you're not in the office. I can't necessarily get a read of your blood pressure from home. And so I think the in-person visit is so valuable for us to make sure that we're still examining patients, we're still talking face-to-face to make sure we're taking our problems seriously.
5: We got this note from M, who says, as a Mexican-American woman, I have never found a doctor that cares and takes me seriously. I'm 41 and still searching for a doctor that listens. And Gerard asks, how does access to primary care docs break down by race? Dr. Hufstetler?
7: Well, when we've looked at data about patient and clinician concordance, meaning if you are a Black female and you see a Black female physician, you have better health outcomes, which is fascinating. There must be something in that relationship that builds some trust. So I would say that in the healthcare system that we have currently, we don't have the demographics to support that. I can't get every person someone who looks or identifies the same as them. The key is, it's kind of like dating when you find your primary care doctor. You're going to go in, you're going to have a conversation, and if you don't like that person after you meet with them, go find someone else. And yes, that's going to require you to wait a little bit longer, but you have to trust and be willing to talk with the person in front of you. Otherwise, I'm never going to be able to help you in a meaningful way. So date your doctors.
5: I'd love to see a Lifetime movie of the week where it's patients and doctors, not long-lost exes back in town after going to medical school, you know?
8: That would be something. It would be very entertaining to watch.
9: All right. We got this from Bob, who says, I'm on Medicare. Medicare only allows for a wellness checkup rather than an annual physical. The wellness checkup is a very light version of the annual physical that I had been used to. We seniors, being more likely to have health issues, should be getting more in-depth medical preventative care as we age rather than what Medicare provides for. I would love to hear your guests' thoughts on this. Dr. Bellinger.
6: Yeah, they make an excellent point. I talk with so many of my patients as they near that age, that 65 threshold, to say, you know, you're going to get lots of things covered, hospital stays, visits with me. But things you really need, like hearing, vision, dental care, your prescriptions, they're not. And so I try to prepare them. I try to look at medicines ahead of time to say, well, this might be expensive once we go onto Medicare. This kind of specialist might be expensive onto Medicare. And so that is, it's just a broader policy problem. It's how do we fund Medicare so that our older adults get what they need and that us in primary care then get fairly reimbursed for the hard work we do on their behalf?
9: Dr. Bittinger, I called you Bellinger. Sorry about that. Cody Bellinger is a famous baseball player, and that's probably what I had in my head. But sorry for promoting you to baseball Hall of Fame star. You're Bittinger. Let's get that out of the way. Dr. McBride, you said that you've said that primary care in some ways has become a glorified referral mill, that people want to see a specialist and they kind of mill through the primary care office, right? Yeah. Just give me my referral because I got to send it to the authorizing insurance agents, right? How did we get to this point where referring patients out to specialists has become the gold medical standard and frankly, probably a huge part of the quasi-administrative functions that you all are expected to do?
8: Well, because like I said at the top of the hour, you know, 95% of healthcare dollars goes to hospitalizations, procedures, you know, specialty care, sort of damage control. And when primary care doctors don't have time, we are more likely to prescribe and refer than we are to have the conversation about preventative care, about, you know, the patient education, the sort of empowering you with information. But primary care, as it was conceived of, was supposed to be a hub for problem solving, where issues are solved in-house, like diabetes, weight management, infections, you know, those things we can handle in-house. But if you don't have time and you've got a patient who has, you know, heart disease and diabetes and kidney disease, you're more likely to refer out when you don't have time to countenance all those issues in one setting. It's not so much that patients are demanding it. It's more that we are pushed as primary care physicians to refer out as opposed to solving problems in-house.
9: Michelle sends this note. Even a person as conscientious about the primary health care as my spouse has had challenges in the last few years keeping a doctor. Younger docs are not beating down the door to become adult primary care physicians, as Dr. Bittinger has spoken to, which I think may be viewed as somewhat unglamorous, definitely less lucrative. Thankfully, wonderfully competent and highly trained nurse practitioners are stepping in to fill the gaps. Dr. Bittinger, that's part of the dynamic, right? You're trying to convince young docs to go into primary care, but there's also an army of qualified nurse practitioners who are there to help.
6: Yeah, and I mean, I think in this day and age in our country and our healthcare system, it's all hands on deck. You know, we'll welcome anybody in to lighten the load and see the patients that are literally sometimes dying to be seen. I think at the same point, we got to make sure that we're training such folks adequately, that we're holding them to high standards, because I've had many quality conversations within our system about the rightfully high expectations that patients have. So how do we balance these? How do we balance patient expectations, our performance, our training, and it's a complicated picture.
9: So let's try to talk some solutions here, Dr. Hufstetler. We've talked about many, many, many problems. What would good, effective policy around primary care look like? I think that cutting ACA enrollment and cutting Medicaid in terms of access probably isn't it, definitely isn't it. What would good policy look like to start to reverse some of these trends of 100 million Americans not having regular access to primary care?
7: Well, so the instinct I think most people would say is just pay primary care doctors more or build a system that incentivizes more primary care. And perhaps money is one part of the solution. And I agree that primary care spend being 4.5% of total healthcare spend is a problem. But perhaps we should redesign a system that actually allows primary care clinicians to work with their patients over the course of time to provide that continuity and access. And what that looks like is expanding the workforce and de-incentivizing procedural care from a payment perspective and allowing for the recruitment and retention of medical students into the primary care workforce. So we've talked about these three things already, but really they are essential to provide structural team-based care that allows a patient to go through their lifespan with one or two physicians realistically, because I might retire sometime. And I would gather that the people on this panel also will retire eventually, but keeping the same person for as long as you can and having that sustainable work day for each clinician. And that takes removing primary care from the current system. It has to come out and be separate. You have to allow for its structural redesign.
9: Dr. Bittinger, what's your diagnosis for fixing some of these problems?
6: Oh, yeah. I love all of my colleagues' points there. Those are the exact same points I make to students, to my colleagues, to my family, to my friends, anyone who will listen. I think the addition that I would make is further incentivizing our students to go into our field by even lessening their cost load. I would also make sure that we continue talking about insurance coverage. We got to make sure that all policies approve and fully cover what we do in primary care, because, you know, it's great if we grow our workforce, but patients still got to see us. And so we got to make it affordable.
9: We have a debate in this country about universal health care. Some people call it Medicare for all. Is it like this in Canada? Primary care doctors in Canada have these types of challenges? I mean, are there an equivalent number of 10 million Canadians who don't have access to primary care, Dr. Hufstetler?
7: There is a different system in Canada. So more people have access, but there are still wait times. There is still a hurried system and there is still referral out. Now it takes a little bit longer in their system. However, there are pressures in other countries like this. And maybe I won't say Medicare for all because I don't think that that's realistic, but what about primary care for all?
9: Dr. McBride is once again nodding vigorously.
8: Enthusiastically, amen to everything that's been said already. I think, how do we get out of this mess? Three things. Pay primary care doctors for conversations with patients, for the rapport, the trust building, the education, the empowerment of patients to live their lives on their terms, on with their goals, with their risk factors in mind. Two, expand primary care residency slots and loan forgiveness programs so that medical schools incentivize students to choose the field. And then three, strip away the administrative burdens that eat into doctors' hours. It keeps us on our screens instead of looking at faces. This is where AI, and I know everyone's probably groaning about the idea of AI in medicine, this is where AI could really help us. So much of what we do in a day as primary care doctors does not require an MD. And it's already helping me in my practice draft letters to insurance companies to say, why the heck won't you cover my patient's prescriptions? Some states are already experimenting with mandating that a bigger share of healthcare goes to primary care. That is the path forward.
9: That's Dr. Lucy McBride, primary care physician, author of the new book, Beyond the Prescription, A Doctor's Guide to Taking Charge of Your Health. Also with us was Dr. Allison Hufstetler. She's a practicing family physician and medical director at the Robert Graham Center for Policy Studies in Primary Care. She says, finding a doctor, date your doctor. Be willing to push back from the table and move on. And Dr. Zachary Bittinger, he's a family medicine physician at The Ohio State University Wexner Medical Center. I want to thank you all for joining us for this hour. It's been really informative. Well, what should we cover next on Id Good Health? That's up to you. What health issues need more attention? You can email us 1A@WAMU.org. You can also talk to us through our app, 1A Vox Pop. Today's producer was Haley Blassingame, and this program comes to you from WAMU, part of American University in Washington, distributed by NPR. I'm Todd Zwillig. Jen, we'll be back with you tomorrow. Let's talk more soon. This is 1A.

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1: Hey, it's Peter Sagal, proud to announce that Wait, Wait, Don't Tell Me is finally making its Omaha debut. 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
4: 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It's 1 o'clock. This is Nebraska Public Media, Omaha. I'm Kathy Bradbury. Coming up on Here and Now, an update on the Meta lawsuit with a consortium of states on the way the company designs their products. Stick around for that and more headlines on Here and Now.
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6: From NPR and WBUR Boston, I'm Indira Lakshmanan.
7: And I'm Rob Schmitz. It's Here and Now. Coming up, Meta is in federal court today. Four states are suing the company, accusing it of designing social media platforms to be addictive to children. Kentucky Attorney General Russell Coleman joins us to discuss the case.
6: Also, it's been 2 months since devastating earthquakes in Venezuela killed more than 6,400 people. Authorities still won't say how many are missing.
8: The figure of missing is kind of like an index of the incompetence of the government. They're still missing so long after the earthquake. How come they haven't been found?
7: And AI is being used to answer non-emergency calls to police and lighten the workload on human operators.
9: On day shift, we were asking two people to do the work of four or five different people.
7: Coming up Here and Now.
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11: Live from NPR News, I'm Lakshmi Singh. Primaries are taking place in Alaska, Florida, and Wyoming today, as the field of candidates is being narrowed for the midterm elections this fall. NPR's Larry Kaplow reports.
12: In Alaska, all the candidates run together, regardless of party, and the top four advance to the vote in November. Democrats are hoping former Congresswoman Mary Peltola will be able to flip the Senate seat held by Republican Dan Sullivan, who's running for re-election. Florida voters face ballots shaken up by redistricting done by the Republican-led legislature there, which boosted their party's chances in the fall midterms. That could lead to a drop in the number of black members of Congress from the state. In Wyoming, candidates vie to replace Republican Senator Cynthia Lummis, who's retiring. The primary schedule is winding down, with Oklahoma next week and just a few states, mostly in New England, in September. Larry Kaplow, NPR News.
11: The U.S. is set to impose 50% tariffs on billions of dollars worth of goods imported from Canada just after midnight. NPR's Kristen Wright with the latest.
13: Americans could end up paying more for a range of Canadian products, including hockey sticks, cement for building and construction, and wine. Canadian Prime Minister Mark Carney says his government and the U.S. are in last-minute trade negotiations to stop the substantial tariffs. President Trump is relying on a section of the Tariff Act of 1930 that's never been used. It authorizes the president to impose up to 50% tariffs on imports from countries that discriminate against U.S. commerce. Trump claims some of Canada's trade policies do just that. The new tariff threat against Ottawa comes as free trade negotiations between the U.S., Canada, and Mexico have hit major stumbling blocks. Kristen Wright, NPR News, Washington.
11: President Trump's son-in-law and envoy, Jared Kushner, says He's optimistic about the U.S.'s end to the war in Gaza. He held back-to-back talks with Hamas and Israeli Prime Minister Benjamin Netanyahu about the U.S. plan. Former U.S. Ambassador Daniel Shapiro spoke to NPR about the prospects of Hamas complying with Israel's demand to fully disarm.
14: On the Israeli side, you have this very loud rejection of the roadmap that's been proposed and an insistence that they won't withdraw before full disarmament, despite what Jared Kushner and the Board of Peace have described as a step-by-step process. And they've also said they won't allow any limitation on their actions, military actions against Hamas in Gaza. But at the same time, they're taking some measures to advance various aspects of the plans.
11: The mayor of Moscow says Ukraine launched more than 600 drones toward the Russian capital. Mayor Sergei Sobyanin says it happened from Monday night into Tuesday morning. Russian authorities say at least 180 were shot down in the Moscow area alone. Local officials reported some people were injured. Russia has been at war with Ukraine since it launched its full-scale invasion in 2022. This is NPR News. A federal judge is allowing the Trump administration to end legal protections to more than 5,000 Ethiopians living and working in the United States. The decision today lifts the last remaining legal block on the Department of Homeland Security's termination of the temporary protected status designation individuals received after fleeing economic, security, or natural disaster threats in their home countries. In June, a U.S. Supreme Court ruling limited the ability of judges to review DHS efforts to end TPS designations for 13 countries. The Pentagon is ordering 30 U.S. universities to conduct audits of their ties to foreign entities with regard to funding and research. If they don't comply, they risk losing federal research dollars. Here's NPR's Alyssa Nadworny.
15: The Trump administration has highlighted partnerships with and funding from foreign organizations in the past in an attempt to root out what it sees as foreign influence. These latest audits follow the same goal. The administration said the scrutiny is to protect national security, warding off, quote, intellectual property theft and adversarial exploitation. Earlier this year, the U.S. Department of Education created an online dashboard to track foreign gifts and contracts. It shows Harvard University receiving the most foreign gifts, with China as the leading source. Harvard was among the 30 universities asked to do a new audit, along with New York University and MIT. Alyssa Nadworny, NPR News.
11: I'm Lakshmi Singh, NPR News in Washington.
16: 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They now offer Duck.ai, where users can chat privately with AI. Duck.ai. 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
4: 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I'm Kathy Bradbury. We may have a break from the rain for a short period this afternoon, but we do have a chance this evening. I'll have your full weather forecast in just a little while.
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7: And I'm Rob Schmitz. It's Here and Now. Opening arguments in a massive trial against the company behind Instagram and Facebook kicked off today in California. A bipartisan coalition led by four state attorneys general allege that Meta designed their platforms to make them addictive to children. Meta denies this. If found liable, Meta could be forced to pay up to $1.4 trillion and change how their platforms work. The lawsuit comes after Meta lost two key court cases in New Mexico and California. For more, we're joined by Russell Coleman. He's the attorney general for Kentucky, one of the four states representing the lawsuit in court. Welcome, Mr. Coleman.
19: Delighted to be with you, Rob.
7: So, Mr. Coleman, your lawsuit alleges that Meta knew that its products were harming children, but that Meta did nothing to stop or to prevent it. What's the evidence that you have?
19: I am pleased to say today, Rob, that over half the states in this country, 29, let's talk about this, red states, blue states, rowing together, over 29 states are sitting in a courtroom asserting that Meta knowingly harmed our children, used technology to monetize and harm our kids. The evidence is hefty. I'm looking forward to opening statements today, but we'll be rolling out our case within the coming days. You're going to see some damning assertions from behind the veil inside Meta itself. This is technology, and I know that many, not necessarily your audience, tend to zone out. They don't understand technology. That's for the kids. It boils down to this, Rob. If I produce a widget and I know that widget harms kids, but I market that widget, and I would say market that widget and monetize it quite a bit as something safe, then I have crossed a threshold. I have run afoul of state's consumer protection statutes. And that's what we're leaning on here. We're saying this essentially is a product that was rolled out knowingly, putting our kids at risk to monetize. It all comes down to money at the end of the day. The longer our kids stay on, the longer their eyeballs are viewing this technology, the more they're harmed.
20: So I go back to my first question. What kind of evidence do you have that Meta knew about what these technologies, as you allege, were addictive to children?
19: No, and I'm in no way dodging your question, but the reality is I'm going to let that roll out in the courtroom. We're talking about internal documents. We're talking about witnesses, that experts that can demonstrate this level of knowledge. And so it is you have half the states in this nation asserting that this was rolled out knowingly. So stay tuned.
20: Okay, so Meta says Instagram and Facebook already have measures to protect minors, and it points to teen accounts with built-in safety settings. I'm guessing you're going to say that these measures are not sufficient. Explain that to me.
19: So this is a season where so many of our kids are going back to school, and you look at what their summers look like these past few months versus what our summers look like as kids. We had to twist arms, our parents did, to get us back in the house back some years ago. You have a whole generation that has to be unglued from the screens, where there is no limitation as to the doom scrolling, the length of time. These are algorithms that themselves are targeting our kids. Algorithms. So no, there are not sufficient protections. There have not been sufficient protections given the nature of the harm. I'll go back to the widget example. I could assert that there were certain limitations on the use of that device, but the reality is these technologies, not only, and stay tuned in terms of other defendants, not only Meta, there's a reason that states like the Commonwealth of Kentucky are going after the addiction machine that is TikTok, or the platform that is the playground of choice for predators, which is Roblox, or Character AI, which is has a narcissistic algorithm that harms kids. This is the opioid fight of our time. Those of us who serve in these roles as attorney generals, we go to where the threats are, and this is the opioid fight of our time in these jobs.
20: So Meta has already been losing in court. It was ordered to pay nearly $1 billion to New Mexico this year. In March, a Los Angeles jury awarded nearly $6 million in damages to a young woman who sued Meta and Google. How much broader is this lawsuit, and what implications could it have?
19: So you talked about the money briefly, but then made a comment about and improve the platform and change the platform. Mm-hmm. That is where the real benefit can be derived for our kids, that there can be protections, common sense protections that every parent understands that can be incorporated. In legalese, it's known as injunctive relief, but it is to build in the kind of things that if had been incorporated 15 years ago at the threshold, common sense measures that will keep our kids safe, that will limit the danger and the impact on kids' mental health. It's common sense. We call it injunctive relief. It's common sense improvements to these platforms that we're seeking.
20: That is Kentucky Attorney General Russell Coleman. And a note that the Chan Zuckerberg Initiative, a philanthropic organization set up by the founder of Facebook, is a financial supporter of NPR.
0: Nearly 2 months since a devastating double earthquake struck Venezuela, authorities say more than 6,400 people there are confirmed dead and more than 16,000 injured. Officials have still not released an estimate of the number of people missing. Meanwhile, it's been more than 7 months since U.S. Special Forces seized autocratic leader Nicolas Maduro and brought him to New York to face drug trafficking charges, replacing him with his vice president and oil minister from Maduro's United Socialist Party of Venezuela. Political observers in Caracas and Washington are asking questions about what the Trump administration's plans are to support a democratic transition in Venezuela. Phil Gunson is a senior analyst with the International Crisis Group, and he joins us now from Venezuela's capital, Caracas, where he lives. Welcome back, Phil.
21: Thank you. It's a pleasure to be with you.
0: So let's start out with the terrible tragedy of this earthquake. Why has the government been unable for 2 months now to account for how many people are missing from this disaster?
21: Well, I'm not sure if it's unable or unwilling. I mean, this is a government which, as a matter of general practice, conceals and distorts information, public information that should be available to everybody. Even things as simple as the GDP figure or the homicide rate, they don't like to give out information. And the figure of missing people, of course, is particularly sensitive. Unlike the figure of dead, which can be attributed perhaps just directly to the disaster itself, the figure of missing is kind of like an index of the incompetence of the government. If they're still missing so long after the earthquake, how come they haven't been found?
0: All right. 2 months on, who is helping families search for loved ones who they know are still missing? I understand that many survivors are still living in tents despite seasonal downpours.
21: Yes, the conditions for survivors and in general for people down on the coast in La Guaira, which is the hardest hit area by far. Yes, people are living in tents, and this is the rainy season, and it's been raining very hard in Caracas and down on the coast as well, and people have been suffering really a great deal from that. In terms of who's helping, I mean, unfortunately, sadly, we still have relatives, you know, clambering over the rubble, still 6 weeks on, still trying to find the bodies of their loved ones. And there really hasn't been that much help. The government has been more focused on demolishing damaged buildings and clearing away the rubble.
0: All right. So amid all this loss of life and the tragic search that continues for missing relatives, the U.S. is actually sponsoring talks between the ruling party and the hand-picked interim leader, Delcy Rodriguez, who was Maduro's vice president, and an opposition that seems to be handpicked also by the Trump administration. Tell us what's going on.
21: Yes, these are talks completely framed and the agenda completely determined, it would appear, by the United States and, as you say, the delegations themselves effectively chosen by the United States. But that's not necessarily all bad news. I mean, it's certainly the case that the main opposition is not taking part in these talks, but there has been, at least on paper, an agreement. On the 12th of August, they signed an agreement which covers various things, but perhaps most importantly on the political front, a complete reform of the Supreme Court, a 32-member Supreme Court in Venezuela, which is totally dominated at present by the government. And its presence is a key obstacle to any kind of free and fair political transition.
0: Wow. Okay. What about last year's Nobel Peace Prize winner, who's Venezuela's leading opposition leader, Maria Corina Machado, who is actually living in exile? She's not even in Venezuela.
21: Yes, Maria Corina Machado left Venezuela late last year in order to collect, clandestinely, it has to be said, in order to collect her Nobel Peace Prize. But it's not just the government of Delcy Rodriguez that doesn't want her back. It seems that the Trump administration is not very keen either. In fact, Donald Trump, right at the beginning, immediately after the U.S. intervention that removed Maduro, made it quite clear that he regarded Machado as a very nice lady, but someone who wasn't capable of leading this transition process. So she remains very frustrated, of course, outside Venezuela, desperate to come back, but so far she hasn't challenged the Trump administration's determination to keep her out, at least for now.
0: What else do listeners in the United States need to know about what's happening in Venezuela right now, Phil?
21: I think perhaps overall, our thoughts have to be with ordinary Venezuelans, and not just those who suffered losses and the loss of their homes and businesses in the earthquake, but more generally, since the United States intervened in early January, they really haven't seen much, if any, improvement in their daily lives. In particular, inflation remains the highest in the world, and wages are at rock bottom. I mean, the basic wage, the minimum wage here, hasn't been raised for years and is now worth, if you can believe it, just 17 US cents a month. Of course, nobody lives on that. They live on other things. But it's incredibly difficult for people just to put food on the table, and basic services are not just expensive, but effectively collapsed. It's tough, and people want change, and it's understandable that they want an immediate election, because a lot of people feel that, you know, if Maria Corina came back and stood, she would win, and then everything would immediately get much better. I think, unfortunately, transitions are much more complicated than that, and it's going to be a slow process, probably with no immediate transition to full democracy.
1: That's Phil Gunson, senior analyst with the International Crisis Group, speaking to us from Caracas, Venezuela, where he's based. Phil, thank you so much, as always.
21: Thank you. It's a pleasure.
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I'm Kathy Bradbury. Let's take a look at your full weather forecast. Well, the rain we've seen all day may take a break this afternoon. We'll see a high temperature peak at 83 degrees today. Later this evening, though, that rain chance comes around at 20%, and that carries into the overnight with a low dipping to about 66 degrees tonight. Wednesday, we'll start the day with partly sunny skies and a high temperature of 81 degrees, and then we'll see a 20% chance of showers and thunderstorms for your afternoon commute on Wednesday, so be careful out there. Possible thunderstorms Wednesday night, and then Thursday, we'll see mostly

0: But every single bill is actually like its own story and has a lot to do with people, which is what I like about it. Klaus said he worked at a power company and said they would sometimes use aircraft to travel across the state and save on time. But he says they never spent money on golf or alcohol.
1: Says she did not have enough guidance when she faced a shoplifting charge at 17 years old.
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3: It's Here and Now. American workers are getting less and less bang for their buck. For the fourth month in a row, consumer prices rose more than the average hourly earnings in July, which means inflation continues to outpace wage growth. That leaves workers with less purchasing power and our paychecks less valuable. Here to tell us more about what's driving this latest shock is Robin Farzad, host of Full Disclosure. Hey, Robin.
4: Hi there.
3: So there's so much going on in the world these days, but can we pinpoint what specific factors are behind this recent pattern of workers falling behind the rising inflation?
4: For starters, the easy one this year, we did have an oil shock with what happened in Hormuz, and what was supposed to be a simple regime change procedure that happened in Iran turns into this protracted volatility with crude oil prices. And still the hangover from the pandemic with what was supposed to be transitory inflation. Well, it sticks around a lot longer than former Fed Chair Jay Powell predicted.
3: So now that this trend has persisted for a few months and longer, you know, what sort of impacts can we expect to see?
4: You are seeing people, I could say more than anecdotally, using credit cards increasingly where interest rates are still high. We have not had Federal Reserve relief on interest rates to make ends meet, to, you know, make the grocery bill, to pay for gas, to cover other things. Clearly, car insurance, if you're leasing a car, if you're buying a car, those prices have not abated back down to trend. And the Fed has been looking for inflation, has been targeting it in the 2% range, but now you have inflation still outpacing wage growth. I know we're kind of splitting hairs here, 3.4% versus 3.2% increase in hourly earnings. I just think if you ask anybody at the grocery aisle, at the gas pump, are you ahead of the curve? Are you ahead of the prices? You get very few people out there saying, yeah, I feel like I am.
3: So more credit card debt is probably what we're seeing then, right?
4: Yes. And it's hard to make ends meet if you're rolling over things. If, again, you have a print in your mind of what things used to cost in 2018 and 2019. What,
3: right.
4: You know, the McDonald's sticker shock, you know, the extra value meal sticker shock. And inflation doesn't work in that prices revert back to what they might have been years ago. You might have to have a very hard recession for the amount of discounting and demand destruction to see something like that. But on the flip side of it, you're hoping, you know, on the other side of your personal balance sheet, that your wages are keeping up with this so that you can stay above water. And people, by and large, are not seeing that.
3: I mean, this isn't just a recent pattern as well. I mean, a new paper found that the average worker in the U.S. who stayed with the same company from 2021 to 2024 saw their wages decline by 9% after inflation. That's pretty significant in the grand scheme of things. What can workers do to keep up?
4: It's really hard to keep up because we are in this no hire, no fire economy, which I think we've covered quite a bit on Here and Now. Really saving. It's tightening up your operations ship at home, buying in bulk, batching the trips. You see about Costco expanding its gas station operations. There's only so much you could do. You've seen how Walmart and Aldi and the other cut rate grocery stores are attracting droves of people that might not have considered them in the past. And eating out has taken a hit. I mean, put Ozempic aside, right? There are things that you can do after that huge inflationary shock of 2022 keeps persisting. And people are not exactly emboldened to go to their bosses and say, hey, give me a 10% raise this year. That clout just is not there.
3: And it is not just hitting our pocketbooks. Wall Street is concerned about persistent inflation as well. It's showing up in global bond yields, which are at a multi-decade high right now. What does that tell us, Robin?
4: That's a very important. The U.S. Treasury yield, whether you're talking the 10-year, the 5-year, or in this case, the 30-year Treasury yield, the more that goes up on a very, you know, simple basis, like why should I risk my money on building a business or hiring people if I could just park it in something that's giving me 5%, 5.5%, even though that's over 30 years, various inflationary things can happen, wars, climate change, I don't know what that is, but that rate is also embedded, especially the 10-year, in everything from mortgages to credit card debt to, are you thinking about an addition to your house? Are you thinking about

0: expanding, you know, college debt, college loans. So this is, it almost hints a bit of stagflation, and that headline number of 4.1, you know, percent unemployment does not speak to this.
1: You know, as you mentioned, bond yields influence everything. How is this going to impact things for the rest of us?
0: I think people who were waiting on the sidelines to buy a home are still kept out of it. Home prices have stayed up. People were hoping that maybe there would be a Fed rate cut or two this year. If anything, the Fed might have justification for hiking rates. There is this concern that if there's more inflation in the system, maybe you're just going to sit on your hands and conserve and husband cash. And that, of course, could lead to a recession. But again, you know, in closing, there's a huge AI build out going out. There's a desperate competition for goods and services and construction. And that is crowding out mom and pop shopper, mom and pop creditor.
1: That is Robin Farzad, host of Full Disclosure. Robin, thank you.
0: Thank you.
2: Wild oyster reefs are underwater habitats that support hundreds of diverse species. They also act as natural breakwaters, protecting coastlines during storms. But overfishing, pollution, and climate change have decimated these natural barriers that used to proliferate along New England's coast. WBUR's Barbara Moran reports on efforts to restore them and why certain sounds might help baby oysters grow.
3: What does home sound like to you? If you live in Boston, your city soundtrack might include the Green Line, or maybe the eighth inning at Fenway Park. Turns out, humans aren't the only ones who know home when they hear it. Oysters, even though they don't have ears, can sense vibrations and recognize the sound of home. Wild oysters often live in craggy reefs, sort of like underwater cities. In North Carolina, a healthy oyster reef sounds like this. It sounds like frying bacon. It's actually snapping shrimp. And it's the dominant sound on those oyster reefs. When scientists at North Carolina State played the sound underwater, swimming oyster larvae liked it. They settled to the bottom and stuck. This is a critical part of oyster development. Where oysters settle can determine whether they live or die.
4: So it's a cue to say, hey, choose this spot. Other oysters are succeeding here. This is where you want to be too.
3: Aaron Mooney studies underwater acoustics at Woods Hole Oceanographic Institution. He thought the same concept might work in New England. But there's a catch.
4: So what's different up here in New England is that we have just a very different underwater acoustic environment. We don't have those snapping shrimp. We have different species of fish. And so the question is, like, are the oysters here going to respond to sound in the same way?
3: In other words, would Massachusetts oysters like a North Carolina soundtrack, or would they prefer local sounds? Mooney isn't sure what healthy oyster reefs sound like in New England, because as far as he can tell, nobody has recorded them. So that's what he's going to do. Destination, Tisbury Great Pond on Martha's Vineyard. Mooney's team heads out on a boat for a sound-collecting mission. Researcher Andrea Salas explains the plan.
5: So we put out these acoustic recorders called sound traps. Those have been sitting on the bottom of these waters for about a month. So now we're going to pull them up, and we're going to have these nice continuous recordings of the fish and the invertebrates and whatever all is making sounds, and then we can see what in there might be cues for a larva.
3: The boat stops at a yellow buoy, and they pull the recorder from the water. It's protected by a foot-long plastic cage. Mooney looks it over.
4: It's just got like that algae growing over it, so you can't really see. So, fingers crossed, everything's working. Now we're going to go back to the lab and listen and see what this area sounds like.
3: Healthy oyster reefs are pretty rare in New England, which is why the Nature Conservancy in Massachusetts is restoring some of the reefs that once thrived there. Dan Goulart is a coastal project manager.
6: Early explorers refused to enter Wellfleet Harbor because there was so much oyster reef sticking up out of the water that they thought it would jeopardize their vessels.
3: The reefs were nearly wiped out by overfishing and are now under threat from pollution, development, and climate change.
6: So we've gone from tens of thousands of acres of oyster reef to not even 1,000 acres statewide, I would say.
3: Which is why the oysters need all the help they can get.
7: Do you want me to hold the phone up to it, or?
8: Yeah.
7: Okay.
3: A couple days after the boat trip, Mooney reveals some of the sounds picked up in the Martha's Vineyard pond. There's some wave noise, some boat noise, and a lot of this. Mooney says it's a common fish called a cusk eel.
7: It's like, you know, you're shivering and your teeth are chattering. It's kind of this like rattling sound.
3: Over the next 2 years, Mooney's team will use these sounds for lab experiments. They'll play sounds to oyster larvae swimming in tanks. Either local sounds, North Carolina sounds, or plain old fish tank sounds. They'll measure what the larvae like best by counting how many settle into shells on the tank bottom.
4: Does Massachusetts sound work better than North Carolina? Does either of them work? We don't know. We don't know if our oysters are deaf or don't care about sounds, or they only want to hear Neil Diamond or what.
3: Mooney hopes his work will eventually lead to a sort of New England mixtape that can boost production for oyster farmers or make reef restoration easier. His job for now is to figure out the soundtrack to make oysters feel at home. For Here and Now, I'm Barbara Moran.
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0: Live from NPR News in Boston, I'm Steve Brown. President Trump says the U.S. has no planned talks with Iran, but insists the Strait of Hormuz remains open. This comes after a reported strike on a ship exiting the waterway, and as Iran and Oman say they are close to a deal to reopen the waterway. Trump threatened to bomb Oman earlier this week as the country tried to reach a deal. Iran says the waterway will not reopen until the U.S. meets its conditions. The Centers for Disease Control and Prevention has several programs funded by Congress that lack staff to operate them. These zombie programs include initiatives for Alzheimer's, smoking prevention, and epilepsy. The Trump administration has laid off thousands of employees as a cost-cutting measure beginning in April of last year. Some of those cuts have been reversed. Many experts remain on paid leave due to ongoing legal battles. Democrats argue this situation violates the law, but there's limited congressional enforcement authority. OpenAI is launching a version of ChatGPT designed for teenagers. The San Francisco-based company says ChatGPT for Teen is tailored for kids aged 13 to 17 with stronger protections. 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
1: 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Our special exploration, Brain Waves, continues on the next On Point.
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4: Hey, it's Peter Sagal, proud to announce that Wait, Wait, Don't Tell Me is finally making its Omaha debut. 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
6: It's Here and Now. Ordinary Iranians are paying a heavy toll for the ongoing war there. Many are heading across the border into Turkey, some for a brief escape, others looking for a way out for good. NPR's Hadil Ashalchi reports from the Turkish city of Van.
7: Twice a week, a train from Tehran brings dozens of Iranian visitors to Van in eastern Turkey near the Iranian border. Taxi drivers call out to the Iranian families spilling out onto the platform. The sun is blazing. Van is a place where Iranians who can afford it come to take a respite from the war. A 53-year-old commercial manager is in Van to meet a friend from the Netherlands. He says it's become a place for him to escape the tragedy inside Iran. Like everyone else NPR spoke to, he asked not to be identified for fear of retaliation from the regime.
8: A pill, you know, you just have a pill and it's no more pain for just 2-4 days.
7: It's been more than 5 months since the U.S. and Israel went to war with Iran, but the Iranian regime has survived everything the U.S. has thrown at it, and it's willing to drag the war out. President Trump's administration is now vowing to hit the country even harder economically. Iran was already facing severe economic distress, and here in Van, Iranians say they are paying the price for a protracted war. A nursing student steps off the train with a large suitcase and waits for a taxi. NPR spoke to her at the noisy station. She says nobody feels good mentally or psychologically, that it's become impossible for people to buy goods or invest in things like apartments. She says she's hoping to eventually find work in Turkey. Most people are thinking about emigration, she says. Whoever has the skills or possibility is trying to leave. A personal trainer and her fiancé try to hail a cab from the train station in the heat. They remember the fear of the bombing and taking shelter in their building's underground garage.
9: We have to move our grandparents to somewhere else because they were actually not safe.
7: The couple says now that things have become unbearably expensive in Iran, they too are trying to find a way to emigrate. Van's streets are bustling with shoppers, jostling each other on the sidewalk, stopping to take a look at the sales. A woman takes a rest in the shade while shopping. She says she feels for Iranians who aren't as lucky as her and who can't travel for an escape. The economic pressure is on the people, especially the vulnerable, she says. Many are willing to tolerate it, she says, with the hope that the Iranian government is defeated, but she knows it's at a high price. Think about the executed, she says, and our voices don't get anywhere. The United Nations has said that there's been a sharp increase in executions and death sentences in Iran since the beginning of the war. It said that Iran was continuing to use capital punishment to suppress dissent. Across town in a hotel cafe, a beauty salon worker lights up a cigarette and stirs sugar in her black tea. The 30-year-old works in Turkey to send money back to her family in Iran. I'm really tired, she says. I want to work in my own town, my own country. She says that she knows some Iranian women who've become so desperate, they're forced to sell their bodies. For these Iranians, it's a reality far from the political talk in Washington or Tehran. They say the cost of this war isn't about politics. It's just about people trying to survive. Hadil Alshalchi, NPR News, Van, Turkey.
6: It's here and now.
10: When Aaliyah dropped her album One in a Million in 1996, it blew World Cafe correspondent John Morrison's mind.
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3: 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I'm Kathy Bradbury. Well, coming up, America's downtowns are changing. Storefronts that used to showcase clothes or gifts are giving way to gyms and salons. Last year marked the first time that more retail space went to shops offering services rather than things. That's coming up on Here and Now. Stick around, won't you?
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6: I'm Rob Schmitz. It's Here and Now. 911 dispatchers are facing a growing crisis. More calls and fewer staff. According to a 2023 report from the National Association of State 911 Administrators, one in every four jobs at emergency call centers is vacant. As for the workload, the National Emergency Number Association reports nearly 250,000 calls are made to 911 in the U.S. each year. It can take a heavy toll on the emergency call responders. Here's Roxy Van Gundy, director of the Lyon County Emergency Communication Center in Kansas, who has seen firsthand how challenging it's gotten.
15: On day shift, we were asking two people to do the work of four or five different people. Our first shift was going for 12 solid hours, one call after another call after another call. And they were having to put 911 calls on hold to answer non-emergency calls.
6: Many departments, including Roxy's, are scrambling to try and find a way to cope with these challenges, and some are turning to artificial intelligence. This week, we are taking a look at the various ways law enforcement is using AI. Today, we'll look at what's happening in emergency call centers. On the line right now is Jim Wolfenbarger. He is a former police chief with the Colorado State Patrol and now vice president of real-time intelligence at Motorola Solutions. Jim, welcome to Here and Now.
16: Great to be here.
6: So let's talk first about what you experienced yourself as a former police chief when it comes to emergency calls. Just how overwhelmed were the call centers that you saw in your time?
16: Well, certainly it is nothing that is new. In fact, I would tell you it is probably even more exacerbated today. Just based off of the complexity of data that's coming into 911 centers, you know, staffing has been a challenge, you know, as has burnout and retention for many of these agencies that hire these telecommunicators.
6: You're on the technology side of this with Motorola now. We heard from Roxy Van Gundy of Lyon County Emergency Communications. Her team is now using one of your AI technologies called Hyper AI. Here's what she told us about their AI assistant, which their department calls Betty.
15: Betty is taking all of our non-emergency calls. And so we take about 85,000 calls a year. Betty takes almost 70,000 calls. And she's programmed currently to take about 25 different call types. And then she does a couple of transfers.
6: So we were curious about how that would sound to a caller. So we had our producer, Thomas Danielian, call up the demo line for Betty and see how she handled the request.
17: You've reached Lyon County Communications. We are currently busy answering 911 emergency calls. What are you calling about today?
18: I'm calling about a parking issue.
17: It sounds like you're calling about abandoned vehicle or parking issue. Is that correct?
18: Yeah, that's true.
17: Please confirm whether the incident occurred in Lyon County, the city of Emporia, or on the ESU campus.
18: Can you repeat the question?
17: Sure. Is the parking issue in Lyon County, the city of Emporia, or on the ESU campus?
18: Emporia.
17: What is the address or location of the issue?
18: 518 Mechanic Street.
17: Are you currently at 518 Mechanic Street?
18: No, I'm not right now.
17: What is your current location?
18: I'm just in a coffee shop down the road, but I don't know its address.
17: Could I have your first name, please?
6: So Thomas then goes on to share his name and phone number, and they finally get to why he's calling.
17: Can you tell me what the parking problem is?
18: I got a ticket, but I don't think I should have one, so I'd love to query why it's there.
17: Because you are asking about a parking ticket rather than reporting a parking issue. I am connecting you to call taker. Please hold while I transfer your call.
6: So, Jim, that was an easy enough assignment. Betty handled it, I think, pretty well. A lot of performative typing there, but Betty is one of a number of technologies in use in emergency call centers for Motorola. So tell us how this technology works.
16: Well, it really is extraordinary in terms of the time efficiencies it can bring into our 911 centers. This idea of on the standard non-emergency line to be able to engage those administrative calls in a way that really allows those telecommunicators, call takers, the opportunity to focus on high-risk 911 events that are occurring. Now, nationally, we think about two-thirds of most calls into a PSAP or public safety answering point are administrative in nature. And they're important. They need to be dealt with. They have a valid reason for calling. But really, the idea behind this is to intercept those, to automate aspects where we can, and then be agile enough that if the events change and requires, you know, an emergency response or at least the assistance of a human being, they can go directly to that point.
6: And how quickly can that happen? Because what I'm thinking here is, wow, this is really interesting technology. It's handling our calls to law enforcement. But what if this is an immediate emergency? This is probably the last thing you want to hear if you've got a real emergency.
16: Well, again, important distinction is this is on a non-emergency line. So if they're calling 911, they're going to get a human. But you imagine a scenario in which potentially somebody at a sporting event buys some tickets from a scalper. They try to get in, they're denied entry, they return to the scalper, he tells them to bug off. They call the administrative line to report this event that was occurring. Then suddenly the person is assaulted by the scalper. You know, it immediately can be transferred to 911 and to a dispatcher. Now, what's important about that, where it began as a benign administrative type of report or complaint that devolved into an emergency situation, goes right to a dispatcher. And as importantly, and maybe sometimes just more so, all of the information that was contained as a part of the composition of the original call is conveyed to the dispatcher, so they don't need to re-query all that information again.
6: So in your scenario that you just painted there, would you just have to say, hey, I've just been hit, and then suddenly it goes into 911 mode? Is that right?
16: Yep. The AI listens for signs or keywords, assault, punch, hit, or they can simply say, I need to talk to an operator now, and it can transfer immediately.
6: Do these AI assistants ever get things wrong? And if they do, what happens?
16: Well, the quality control contained within this is a transcription connected to every call that's occurring. Okay. So certainly from a quality assurance standpoint, the ability to be able to audit, to go back, to see if there were any errors, to be able to straighten those up. But again, it continues to learn as it works within this and continues to refine its accuracy.
6: Could this technology one day answer emergency 911 calls as well?
16: Could it? Sure. Is it a best practice or something the industry or even technology sector is looking at? Not so much. I think that all of us would like to imagine that when we're in our biggest time of need and dial 911, that you're going to get a human being that answers the telephone. Now, there are AI-enabled workflows within a 911 setting that add significant benefit to what was even being seen a couple of years ago. And these are things like native translation during a 911 call.
6: So now you've got AI sort of translating for the person who's helping the person in need.
16: Yeah. So, you know, on the front end, administrative calls, we talked about the 10-digit non-emergency line. Great to be able to automate that. And then the workflows, transcription and translation, event summary, and keyword detection are four real key areas that AI enables in the workflow for 911 centers.
6: Jim, I'm curious about the legal issues around a tech like this. I'm sure this is something that you've thought about a lot. If something does go wrong with this AI and while it's taking a call, who's legally responsible for that?
16: You know, within any emerging technology, certainly terms and conditions that lay all that out, I think really innately what you look at from the outset is how is the technology structured and built with privacy? We spend a significant amount of time really beginning with the end in mind in building steps in technology that's defensible, that is transparent in nature. Really having a very bright light shown on how the technology work has been one of the most assuring ways when we're working with these different agencies about the adoption of AI.
6: What other technologies are you offering centers like this or other law enforcement agencies to help them do their jobs?
16: Well, I think notably within the 911 center, you know, we've hit a lot of the key ones. The FCC in 2014, and this is a data point that has not gone lost on me for, you know, now well over 10 years, is that in the United States alone, an average of 10,000 lives annually could be saved through the 1 minute reduction of the amount of time it takes from the time a 911 call is made until resources and units arrive on the scene. You know, it's easy to get caught up in the tech, but when you really think about the outcomes that it can generate with regard to being able to not only accelerate workflow, which is important, but create better, more detailed and defensible information that can be shared to the edge, that can improve decision-making to create more defensible and repeatable actions, you know, in that engagement between the police and the public.
6: That is Jim Wolfenbarger. He's a former police chief with the Colorado State Patrol. He's now vice president of real-time intelligence at Motorola Solutions, a company behind several new AI technologies being offered. Thanks, Jim.
16: Hey, absolutely. My pleasure.
6: It's Here and Now.
19: After killing millions of animals worldwide, the highly contagious H5N1 avian flu has arrived in Australia and New Zealand.
20: We could have a greatly accelerated push to extinction for a lot of species.
19: I'm Mary Louise Kelly. The threat avian flu poses to Australia and New Zealand's unique wildlife on the next All Things Considered from NPR News.
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24: It's Here and Now. If you live in an American city, you may have noticed that downtowns are changing. Storefronts that used to sell clothes and gifts are giving way to gyms, spas, and salons. Last year, for the first time, more downtown retail spaces were selling services rather than things. NPR's Alina Selyuk explains why.
25: Consider the town of Ridgewood, New Jersey. It's small. You can reach almost anywhere in 5-10 minutes driving. Technically, it's a commuter suburb of New York with a busy train station and a downtown like a postcard.
26: This is East Ridgewood Avenue. That's Oak Street. That's Chestnut, named after trees.
25: Joan Groom runs the local Chamber of Commerce.
26: Ridgewood has always been known as the place to go shopping. Lots of little tiny stores. Now, over here where it says Bear Burger, that was Woolworth's.
25: A legendary department store that sprawled across the country a century ago. It used pneumatic tubes to send money to the back room.
26: And when you paid, gave them the little money, had a little canister, and the little canister would go
25: pushed by air pressure in the tube. A lot has changed since then. Groom moved to Ridgewood in 1968 to start a ski shop. She watched a wave of big box chains, then a wave of banks took over. The local shops like hers strived, survived, went under, new ones opened. Then in the past few years, a new shift came to this downtown. So dramatic, it's almost funny.
26: We have 11 barbershops.
27: No.
26: In town.
27: No.
25: 11 barber shops, dozens of coffee shops, over 100 restaurants, med spas, a stretching studio, Pilates.
27: And it seems like there's an exorbitant amount of ice cream shops around here.
26: And that's kind of newish. So we got one here, 1, 2, 3.
27: Across the street from each other.
26: Right.
27: And there's more.
25: On main streets all across the country, retail spaces that used to have shops selling stuff are increasingly leased for food and services. That's according to data from the real estate firm CoStar. In the 20 biggest cities, for example, retail tenants are declining for the third year in a row, while personal services and entertainment are ballooning.
28: The escape rooms, golf-based concepts, throwing axes or social darts, you know, gaming concepts.
25: John Mercer tracks retail at the analytics firm CoreSight Research.
28: Over the very long term, consumers have switched a lot of spending from retail goods to services in terms of share of wallet.
25: This is often driven by wealthier shoppers who have more money to spare. And some of it is what's in on trend, wellness, beauty, fitness. But it's also a reflection of how we shop when we do.
28: Consumers don't need necessarily to go to physical spaces to just make a purchase anymore.
25: Everything is at your fingertips online, which means people who go out to shop are looking for fun and activity. Or as Joan Groom puts it,
26: you can't stroll Amazon.
25: You can't stroll Amazon. And as we stroll Ridgewood's main street, it becomes clear that the shift in tenants has people conflicted. David Logan is a store manager of Bookends, a bookstore that's been here since the 80s. It's now across the street from a brand new trendy bakery.
29: It's brought more business in, so people will walk out of there, and I've got my door open, so they see we're open, so they just walk across the street, or it's moms with their little kids. So they stay
25: in the section with kid activity books and Legos. 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Malls add arcades or gyms as a way to draw people more regularly, remind them they have good stuff. The math is less straightforward for a downtown. Often a dinner or a hair appointment becomes a singular destination, and people don't build in time to wander around.
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25: How often do you rearrange your store?
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25: John thinks more beautiful shops get people to shop more, while more restaurants don't. As she talks, she's hooking a charm onto a beaded chain for shopper Kate Ulrich.
2: I just like it because you can kind of mix and match your own, and you don't have to pay these like crazy internet prices that we're all duped into paying.
25: She's actually here the second time in 2 days for a green and red version of the necklace she bought in blue, green, and white.
2: Well, I got this yesterday for maybe like $50, but I feel like I saw something online that was like $300, so it's like they just upcharge everything on Instagram because you see it, you love it, you have to have it.
25: Ulrich grew up down the highway and came as a child when the shop opened 24 years ago. Now she drives a half hour to Ridgewood to see her sister, who recently moved here with family, and they do exactly what local shop owners hope.
2: It's fun to kind of walk the stroller up and down the street. You can kind of peer into everywhere because something to do.
25: They snack and shop, buying things and little treats along the way, maybe some of that endlessly available ice cream, strolling, which you cannot do on Instagram either. Alina Selyukh, NPR News, Ridgewood, New Jersey.
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6: Unspeakable things? 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
4: 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Oh, that is not even the half of it, Rob. 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Here and Now is a production of NPR and WBUR. I'm Indira Lakshmanan.
6: And I'm Rob Schmitz. It's Here and Now.
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14: We're headed into the 2 o'clock hour. This is Nebraska Public Media Omaha. I'm Kathy Bradbury. Coming up on the second hour of Here and Now, Tropical Storm Layla was downgraded from a hurricane before hitting Hawaii over the weekend, but has nonetheless left devastation in its wake. That story coming up and more headlines on Here and Now.

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1: From NPR and WBUR Boston, I'm Rob Schmitz.
2: I'm Indira Lakshmanan. It's Here and Now. Coming up, the Trump administration is pausing construction of a border wall in Texas's Big Bend National Park after rare bipartisan opposition.
3: Because we want to protect this park along the U.S.-Mexico border that is extremely diverse, not just with the terrain, the wildlife, the plants. I mean, it's a truly unique place.
1: Also, we get an update from Hawaii cleaning up after Hurricane Lala.
2: And some people's behavior at concerts can ruin the experience for the rest of us, and even for them.
4: When their favorite song starts, I see the smile leave their face, and they stop watching it in real life, and they watch on their phone through this tiny screen.
2: The do's and don'ts of concert etiquette, coming up here and now.
1: The news is first.
5: Live from NPR News, I'm Lakshmi Singh. Voters are at the polls today in three states, Florida, Alaska, and Wyoming. One race with national implications is a congressional seat for Florida's 7th District. The incumbent is Republican Representative Corey Mills, who's been mired in legal controversy. Central Florida Public Media's reporter Joe Mario Pedersen is covering the race and the opponent who could unseat Mills.
6: Representative Mills is under investigation by the House Ethics Committee related to allegations of campaign finance violations, misuse of congressional resources, and whether he engaged in sexual misconduct or dating violence. Mills was previously endorsed by President Donald Trump. However, over the weekend, Trump released his endorsement list for Tuesday's primaries and omitted Mills. Mills is in a Republican primary facing three challengers. One of them is Ryan Elijah, a local former TV anchor. A recent survey of early voters and those likely to vote projected Elijah heavily favored over Mills. For NPR News, I'm Joe Mario Pedersen in Orlando.
5: The Walt Disney Company's ABC is suing the Federal Communications Commission, accusing the Trump administration of violating its First Amendment rights by carrying out an early license review of eight ABC stations and investigating the talk show The View. NPR's David Folkenflik reports on FCC Chairman Brendan Carr's defense of the agency.
7: So far, I haven't been able to get comment back from Chairman Carr, but I will say in the past he's argued that there is a public interest requirement in how broadcasters using the public airwaves operate, and that he is of the belief that there's real question as to whether Disney and whether ABC and its stations have operated in that way. And so that is the claim on which he's resting it, but his interpretation of public interest is giving him a far more aggressive and muscular approach to regulation than we've seen in many, many decades.
5: NPR's David Folkenflik reporting. Brazil's leftist president is hailing a new finding of possible vast oil reserves near the mouth of the Amazon River. Brazil's state-run oil company has been exploring drilling prospects in the environmentally sensitive region over the objections of environmentalists and indigenous groups. More from NPR's Carrie Kahn.
8: President Luiz Inácio Lula da Silva says the potential to extract what could be a sizable oil reserve is important to Brazil's children. Wearing an orange worker jumpsuit and holding a vial of oil, Lula says it could be, quote, a passport to the country's future. Last week, Petrobras, Brazil's state oil company, announced detection of hydrocarbons about 100 miles off Brazil's coast near the mouth of the Amazon River. Preliminary estimates say up to 10 billion barrels of oil could be drilled with a possible value of more than $700 billion. Lula says he still supports alternative fuel sourcing. Lula is in a tough re-election campaign against the son of a former far-right president. Kerry Kahn, NPR News, Rio de Janeiro.
5: This is NPR. The Trump administration is criticizing Israel's airstrikes on Syria today. Tom Barrack, the U.S. ambassador to Turkey and President Trump's Syria envoy, posted on X that the attack was an unnecessary escalation. He says Washington is deeply concerned. The United States and Israel are close allies, but have taken diverging approaches to conflicts in the Middle East. That also includes Israel's military activities in Syria, where President Trump backs President Ahmed al-Sharra. A Chinese shipping company has started a new weekly service to transport cargo from Asia through the Arctic to Europe. It is a quicker alternative to the Red Sea, where shipping has been targeted by Iran-backed Houthis in Yemen NPR's Jennifer Park has more from Beijing.
9: The uncertainty in the Red Sea means much of the cargo from Asia headed to Europe goes via southern Africa, which takes about 40 days. But the Arctic route, dubbed by China as the Ice Silk Road, is expected to cut shipping times by half. The Chinese container ship called Dubai Tower headed out last Saturday from the eastern port city of Ningbo. It will head north, then west, along Russia's northern coast before reaching Felixstowe in the UK. Environmental groups are worried that increased shipping could break up remaining ice not melted by global warming. China's state-backed Global Times called such concerns in the Western media as sour grapes rhetoric. Jennifer Pak, NPR News, Beijing.
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11: 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I'm Kathy Bradbury. We may see a break in the rain this afternoon, but the chance of rain continues this evening. I'll have your full weather forecast in just a little bit.
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1: From NPR and WBUR, I'm Rob Schmitz.
13: I'm Indira Lakshmanan. It's Here and Now. Bulldozers that were tearing up ground at a beloved national park have gone silent after fierce bipartisan outcry from local law enforcement and residents who depend on park tourism. The Trump administration has paused building a border wall through Big Bend National Park in southwest Texas. U.S. Customs and Border Protection Commissioner Rodney Scott says he wants to hear those concerns, and he's in Texas today meeting with local officials, including Thaddeus Cleveland, the sheriff of Carroll County, Texas, who joins us now. Sheriff Cleveland, welcome.
3: Howdy. Thank you for having me. It's great to be on with y'all.
13: So first, explain to us why there has been rare bipartisan agreement in Texas that any border wall construction that would affect Big Bend National Park needs to stop.
3: Yes, ma'am. So I think the best way I've heard it put is that, a barrier or a wall is meant to separate people, to divide people. And I can tell you that regardless of where somebody's from or what political party they belong to, this wall has truly united people because we want to protect this park along the U.S.-Mexico border that is extremely diverse, not just with the terrain, the wildlife, the plants. I mean, it's a truly unique place here in Texas as well as the entire United States.
13: I was also struck that a lot of local officials have referred to the 1,000-foot cliffs along the Rio Grande riverbank in the park as God's walls. And they say that these are a natural deterrent for migration, that any kind of construction would damage the park's unique ecology. Plus, I saw figures that Border Patrol's Big Bend sector is incredibly large, but yet accounts for just about 1% of apprehensions along the southern border in the last fiscal year. Is that right?
3: Yes, ma'am. And look, first and foremost, I support border security. I support building barriers where barriers are needed. But as you mentioned, what we have out here is a God-made barrier. And then I have to mention that if we were going to use eminent domain to take sovereign American land, you know, Texans' land, to basically cede it to Mexico along with the Rio Grande River, you're going to, because the river zigzags, you're going to have to come off the river quite a ways, and that's going to be a lot of land.
13: Sheriff Cleveland, I understand that you and U.S. Customs and Border Patrol Commissioner Rodney Scott worked together in the 1990s as Border Patrol officers. You've remained friends. You reached out to him with your concerns over the Trump administration's plans to build this 30-foot-tall steel wall along the entire length of the border of Big Bend National Park. That was former Homeland Security Secretary Kristi Noem's idea. Tell us what you said to him and what was his reaction that got him to temporarily halt construction.
3: Yes, ma'am. So I don't know that I can take all the credit for that. But I will tell you, once they first initiated this, he reached out to me and said, I had no idea this was going on. And what happened was Kristi Noem, because of the disasters that happened in Minneapolis, New Orleans, Charlotte, Chicago, and L.A. And when I say disasters, we've never carried out immigration interior enforcement in that manner. And Rodney had let her know that. She wanted to build a barrier from one end of this sector, 30 foot, as you described, all the way to the other. Once she was removed, Rodney did change those plans up. Again, I still think they could be better planned based on my experience in the years I've spent out here patrolling this portion of the border. And as you mentioned earlier, we will be meeting later today, and I think we will see some changes.
13: Tell us what you and the other officials will be telling Commissioner Scott today when you see him in person.
3: We're all, you know, again, going to be going to bat for our communities, whether it's our local businesses, because so many businesses rely on the tourism that just pass through Alpine, that pass through Sanderson, through Marathon, through Van Horn, Marfa. So that'll be obviously a topic. And then those people that live down near Big Bend National Park, you know, some landowners look to have their property taken by eminent domain. And, you know, that's land that's been in their family for years and cut off, whether it's livestock, cut off wildlife. It makes no sense. It can be done so much better. And the reason I say that, and I'm really big on talking about the technology that's available to us, the technology that we use out here in my area of operation that I use on a daily basis. Mm-hmm. And the thing I tout the most are the Predator B drones. That's what we use over in Iraq and Afghanistan. When we get the opportunity to use them here, they're very successful.
13: Last question, Sheriff. Given that there have been only about 200 immigration apprehensions within the boundaries of Big Bend National Park during the last fiscal year, it's not necessarily the highest priority area for immigration enforcement. At the same time, one of the Trump administration's signature policies is immigration enforcement. So is it going to be difficult for the DHS secretary and Commissioner Scott, your friend, to back away from a tough border enforcement plan right there in Big Bend?
3: Wow, that's a great question. And certainly because we know President Trump during his first administration, his first campaign, and as well as his second campaign, he campaigned on building that big, beautiful wall from one side of America to the other side. And Rodney has a lot of say-so, but I think it'll be the administration that has the final say-so in what transpires down here.
13: Thaddeus Cleveland is a former longtime Border Patrol officer. He's now sheriff of Terrell County, Texas, near Big Bend National Park. Thank you so much, Sheriff Cleveland.
3: Thank you. God bless y'all. Y'all be safe and reach out anytime.
1: In Hawaii, at least one person has died and more than 100 homes are damaged in the wake of Tropical Storm Lala. Over the weekend, it dumped over 3 feet of rain on some parts of the Big Island. The flooding was so intense, officials say some cemeteries were wiped out. Nearly 100,000 people are without power, and Hawaii Electric says it could take weeks before it's restored. Here's Governor Josh Green at a press conference yesterday.
14: It was an emotional day. As Mayor alluded to, we saw hope. You know, people are already beginning to recover, but it's tough. They still need water. They still need power, like many people in the state.
1: Let's get the latest from Bill Dorman of Hawaii Public Radio. Hey, Bill.
15: Aloha, Rob.
1: Aloha. I spoke to you over the weekend when there was a chance that Lala would land on Hawaii as a hurricane. Thankfully, it did not. It downgraded to a tropical storm, but there's still been some extensive damage. You're in Honolulu, more than 150 miles away from the Big Island, but tell us what you know about what happened there.
15: Sure. Across the islands, really, the focus now has definitely shifted to recovery, but that's coming with a series of challenges, and it's different in different parts of the islands. Hawaii Island, as you mentioned, hit the hardest by the wind, those pounding rains, and the island with the most damage, much of it in the southern part of the island especially. And as you say, that's also where the first and so far only fatality of Hurricane Lala took place. The body of a 90-year-old woman was found in a field yesterday. Hawaii Island suffered road cutoffs, blockages, damaged bridges. Even the 911 service was out for much of the day yesterday. It did come back in the late afternoon. That was another unexpected complication. But you're also seeing things around the islands. Maui County had a lot of damage as well, and also here on Oahu.
1: Yeah, let's get into that. The Big Island obviously was hit the hardest, but Hawaii is a chain of islands. Tell me about the other islands. What are they experiencing?
15: Yeah, you know, there are some things that go across the island chain, and I would say that electricity right now is at the top of that list. Power outages, you mentioned, an issue around the islands. power is being restored. It's a shared challenge. Yesterday morning, we were looking at nearly 120,000 customers without power. Last night, and then early this morning, it's down to around 73,000 now. But especially in certain areas, remote areas, and in on the Big Island especially, it's going to take time to restore that.
1: Now, Hawaii is no stranger to tropical storms. What has felt a little different about Lala?
15: Yeah, you know, you mentioned that it didn't, the center of the storm did not cross land, but this storm, every storm feels different. We don't get hurricanes per se, we get tropical storms, but anyone who lives here knows about high winds, rains, and people who live in vulnerable areas. If you live anywhere near the water, you know to watch for storm surges. This one had what meteorologists were calling a large wind field, basically those bands of high winds and rains stretched about as much as 150 miles from the center at various points. So a lot of the damages that you're seeing now reflect that reach.
1: So let's talk about recovery. It's only been a few days since the storm, but how much progress has been made, especially in the rural areas that were hit pretty hard?
15: Yeah, I do come back to electricity because that touches on so many other aspects of recovery and, you know, daily life, of course, but traffic lights to refrigeration to water pumps, which is a big part. On the east side of the Big Island, we're hearing from residents that there are stretches where gas stations are closed because of the lack of electricity. So if your power's out and you're running on a generator, that's another complicating factor as well.
1: Yeah, I mean, is there any help coming in from the federal government or other states here?
15: It's planned. There is immediate help, certainly. State and county officials and money has been freed up and is coming. But also, you're seeing neighbors helping each other. It's really people putting together these community hubs. It's similar in some ways in the days right after the Maui fires with local folks putting things together. And right now, whether that's water, whether it's charging stations for phones and other electronic devices, gathering places for folks. And that's everyone's putting together information right now on where the most intense damages are, how people are doing. And that's a system that's a process. It's going to continue certainly for days from here.
1: Yeah, you mentioned the Maui fires. You know, we saw how communities stepped up to support each other after those fires. I'm curious, so what are you seeing now? I mean, you mentioned communities coming together. Bill, you've been really busy just covering this over so many days. What can you share any stories about that?
15: Sure. Not nearly as busy as first responders, not nearly as busy as community folks just wiped out with power. But those community hubs really are the center of this. It's organized loosely, sometimes coordinating broader efforts with state and county officials. But you really see and feel that spirit of aloha on a community level, which is so powerful and so important to this recovery process.
1: That is Bill Dorman of Hawaii Public Radio about the spirit of aloha in the wake of Tropical Storm Lala. Bill, thank you so much.
15: Thank you, Rob.
1: It's Here and Now.

0: This is your signal to stay informed. 101.9 FM, Nebraska Public Media, Omaha. I'm Kathy Bradbury. Let's take a look at your full weather forecast. Well, the rain we've seen all day may take a break this afternoon. We'll see a high temperature peak at 83 degrees today. Later this evening, though, that rain chance comes around at 20%, and that carries into the overnight with a low dipping to about 66 degrees tonight. Wednesday, we'll start the day with partly sunny skies and a high temperature of 81 degrees, and then we'll see a 20% chance of showers and thunderstorms for your afternoon commute on Wednesday, so be careful out there. Possible thunderstorms Wednesday night, and then Thursday, we'll see mostly sunny skies with a high of 84 degrees. So this pattern of rain and sun continues for the next day or so, but the high temperatures this week peak at the low to mid 80s, so that is going to be a nice reprieve from some of those high temperatures we saw last week.
1: For Nebraska Public Media News, I'm Aaron Bonderson. As a sports reporter, rather than just providing the score, I like to share the humanity and community that is the foundation of sports.
2: What did you think of the pregame video and knowing that your dad, the coach, definitely had a reaction to it as well?
3: I was trying to hold back tears myself.
1: Fromm said seeing the standing room only crowd between two in-state teams made her emotional. This is your signal to go beyond the sidelines. Nebraska Public Media.
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0: The territorial rattle of one of the most endangered animals in North America. Any guesses? It's the Mount Graham red squirrel. As the name suggests, there's only one place on the planet where they live in the wild. It's high atop an 11,000-foot peak in southern Arizona. And you are about to go there.
1: All good? Plenty of room.
0: Along with the State Game and Fish Department's Holly Hicks and University of Arizona researcher Brett Pasch.
2: All right, here we go up the mountain.
0: Mount Graham is known as a sky island. Across the southwest, mountains like this one erupt dramatically from the desert floor. Look out the car window at the lowest elevations and you'll see thorny mesquite trees and barrel cactus clinging to the slopes. But as we drive higher and higher, the terrain changes. First to scrub oak and juniper. Then to ponderosa pine. It's 6,000 feet. A lot of the trees are an ominous shade of brown.
3: So it might be short-term stress, but more likely all of those are dead.
0: Pasch says the ponderosa are withering in warmer temperatures, but we keep going up, winding higher toward the sky, 7,000 feet, then 9,000, until the forest thickens with stands of Douglas fir. And streams swollen with melting snow cascade down the mountain. And this is it, home of the Mount Graham red squirrel. I'm a little woozy from the change in elevation.
1: It's definitely thinner up here.
2: Quite a bit different than where we started, isn't it?
1: Absolutely.
0: Holly Hicks and Brett Pasch come here to keep track of the squirrels that are still alive on this mountain. As of December, the state reported that just 232 remain. The Mount Graham red squirrel has been listed as endangered since 1987. Years of intense drought, insect outbreaks have pushed the forest to the brink.
3: You just get a firestorm of sorts that can really take out a good amount of habitat critical for the squirrels.
2: The challenge, though, it seems to me, is that we are on this mountaintop, this island. You can't go down because it's desert. There's no pine trees down there. You can't go up. There's nowhere else to go. In a sense, the animals are trapped.
3: There's this idea called the escalator effect. As climate warms, species will be increasingly pushed up to the top of the mountain and then eventually lost.
0: That's why my goal is to find a red squirrel. So we trudge through patches of snow and mud.
3: This is the sound of April. In February, should be more crunch, less squish.
0: Until Pasch points out a pile of shredded pine cones at the base of a tree. It's called a midden.
3: Okay, so you can see this is a little bit deeper.
2: Oh yeah, it's more of a mound.
3: Yep, more of a mound. This is a, I'm not going to touch that cone, but you can see there's a Doug fir cone that's in there,
2: kind
3: that's still
2: in.
3: Closed.
2: Yeah.
3: So that represents a stored food source.
0: No doubt a squirrel has been here, chomping on the seeds inside the cones. The animals use these middens to store their food in times of scarcity. It's like a refrigerator, but with higher temperatures.
3: The refrigerators are kind of busted.
0: Making it more likely that stashed cones will dry out or spoil. And that's not the only problem.
2: Look, there's the fire scar too, isn't it?
3: Yeah, this whole area burned badly.
0: 9 years ago, a wildfire tore through this drought-sick mountain. The charred remains of ruined trees still stand like used-up matchsticks. The Game and Fish Department's Holly Hicks says after the fire, nearly every red squirrel on Mount Graham died. Only 35 survived.
1: Apocalyptic is the right word. I mean, we're almost 10 years post fire and we still don't see much of any sort of like tree regrowth. They're almost becoming just large meadows now. You know, the habitat is just making a turn, and for better or worse, it's not squirrel habitat any longer.
2: When you saw that the fire was here in prime territory, personally, what went through your mind?
1: Oh, the worst case scenario. You just picture you're losing everything. I mean, it's already an endangered species, and then you take away what it

0: wants the most and what works best for it, and you expect the worst. But yeah, I mean, it was a devastating moment for all of us.
1: Devastating wildfires, big wildfires are only getting more common, mm-hmm. and the projections in the future are for them to get even worse. Do you think the burned out territory that we can see right here will ever return to prime red squirrel habitat?
0: Not in my lifetime.
1: The outlook may sound bleak, but the number of squirrels on this mountain has grown in recent years. Hicks says controlled burns have reduced the fuels available for future wildfires. Some trees are tagged with pheromone packets to keep the insects away. And far from the mountaintop, scientists like Tara Harris are trying to boost the population of squirrels even higher.
2: Here you go.
1: Harris is conservation director at the Phoenix Zoo.
2: Here he comes. Please just stand back. They will get very close.
1: 4 Mount Graham squirrels live inside a cozy enclosure that's big enough for a person to walk through. It's cold in the room, and with all the pine trees stuffed in here, it smells like Christmas. A little fella scampers over to say hello. He's snacking on a nut. I instinctively lower my voice to a whisper, as if the extra decibels might startle him to death.
3: He seems like a funny little friendly guy. He's right up next to us.
2: Yeah, they're all quite friendly.
1: To give the squirrels a little space, we make our way outside past a bunch of kids. And Harris tells me that her team has been trying to breed the animals in captivity since 2014.
2: And at the time, the biologists told us here that the females are receptive to males one day a year. Also, if you put them together at the wrong time, it could spell real trouble. It's possible they could even kill one another because they're extremely territorial in the wild. So, good luck.
1: Hope you get that window right.
2: Yes, so for years we spent a lot of time trying to figure out what that window was, that one day a year that the females are receptive.
1: And over time, Harris says she has learned quite a lot. For one, if there's enough food around, the squirrels aren't aggressive.
2: They really, truly wanted to be together, like, all the time. I mean, yes, they have little spats and they chase each other around, but they snuggle together in the nest box. Like, all 4 of them sleep together when given the opportunity, and they groom each other like primates.
1: And have you had any babies yet?
2: No.
1: After years of trying?
2: We've been trying so long, and every year we try to change, like, one small thing, and then they just keep throwing us for a loop.
1: As a last resort, University of Arizona researcher Brett Pasch tells me scientists have banked the squirrels' DNA in case one day they have to consider cloning.
4: Watch your step here. It's
1: pretty icy. Back at Mount Graham, we still haven't seen a squirrel in the wild. Pasch says we'll have a better chance if we get even closer to the peak. So, up we go. Here at the top of the mountain, the snow is quite a bit deeper, knee deep in some places. I'm kind of popping through. I'm trying not to fall. Almost 11,000 feet. It's hard to catch your breath too. Wait, you see a squirrel?
4: Yep. See the dead tree?
1: Yeah, yes.
4: On the lowest branch, just sitting, looking out.
1: Oh, there he is. Oh,
5: Mr. Cutie.
1: We've come a long way for you. We sit there for a moment in the silence of the forest, catching our breath, watching the young squirrel nibble on the cone of an Engelmann spruce.
4: Good spot.
1: I've never been so excited to see a squirrel. What's it like for you to come up here and see one of 232 squirrels?
4: It's a privilege, you know. It's like a diamond, you know, precious jewel. It's our heritage.
1: Pasch says this jewel is a sentinel for the health of the planet, not just on this peak in southern Arizona, but around the world. Give the forest a chance, he says, and the animals will figure it out. You know, in the dog days of summer, it is kind of nice to revisit the snowy peaks of Mount Graham. That story first aired back in February. Our reverse course climate reporting has taken us all over the country this year to see the moose that live in the frozen north woods of Minnesota, to Colorado, where cities are using AI to detect wildfires. 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Plus, reporter Chris Bentley and I have just returned from Alaska, where we stood at the precipice of melting glaciers and visited communities hit hard by landslides. We'll have those dispatches from the last frontier in a few weeks. It's Here and Now.

0: Live from NPR News in Boston, I'm Steve Brown. The ABC network has filed a lawsuit against the Trump administration's Federal Communications Commission, alleging violation of its First Amendment rights. Today's lawsuit was a sharp escalation of the network's battle against what it sees as the administration's effort to police its content. FCC Chairman Brendan Carr has defended his agency's actions against ABC, saying broadcasters have a duty to operate in the public interest. The FCC launched a review back in April of 8 ABC local broadcast licenses well before they're set to expire. The order came after a joke by ABC late-night host Jimmy Kimmel infuriated President Trump. The U.S. and Canada are negotiating in an effort to reach a truce on tariffs before a 12:01 a.m. deadline set by President Trump. If no deal is reached, Trump has threatened to impose 50% tariffs on $20 billion worth of Canadian products, ranging from hockey sticks to tongue depressors. A new study reveals that flight attendants and pilots face the highest risk of dying from radiation-related cancers, even more than people working with radioactive materials. Cosmic radiation exposure increases at high altitudes, affecting frequent flyers. 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
1: After killing millions of animals worldwide, the highly contagious H5N1 avian flu has arrived in Australia and New Zealand.
2: We could have a greatly accelerated push to extinction for a lot of species.
1: I'm Mary Louise Kelly. The threat avian flu poses to Australia and New Zealand's unique wildlife on the next All Things Considered from NPR News.
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4: Hey, it's Peter Sagal, proud to announce that Wait, Wait, Don't Tell Me is finally making its Omaha debut. 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
6: It's Here and Now. More than a dozen current and former Penn State students and fraternity brothers have been charged in connection with cocaine trafficking. Between 2023 and 2024, two alleged ringleaders made routine trips to Philadelphia and New York to buy large amounts of cocaine, according to prosecutors. At two off-campus fraternity houses, frat brothers and even pledges were tasked with packaging the drugs to be sold to other Penn State students, according to Pennsylvania Attorney General Dave Sunday.
7: In fact, we found a pattern of events that showed cutting and bagging cocaine was, for some pledges, an indoctrination into the Delta Upsilon and Sigma Chi fraternities.
6: For more now, we're joined by Sydney Roach, reporter at member station WPSU, and we should note that Penn State holds the license for WPSU. Welcome, Sydney.
8: Well, thanks for having me. Good to talk with you.
6: So first, tell us more. Who exactly was involved in this alleged cocaine trafficking scheme?
8: So there are 14 people that they've noticed in this grand jury investigation. 13 of them were former or current students at Penn State, and one of them was a student's father.
6: So the father of one of the alleged ringleaders, how do prosecutors say he's involved?
8: Investigators say Paul Robinson, he's the father of Thomas Robinson. Investigators say he took steps to conceal evidence. That includes having a safe containing drugs and cash and even obstructing the investigation.
6: Okay, well, fraternity brothers and even pledges were allegedly involved in cutting and packaging the cocaine for sale to students. What do Penn State administrators have to say about this?
8: Well, first they said they were horrified and spoke against drug trafficking on campus, and they're going to continue cooperating with law enforcement and even do their own investigation.
6: Have they taken any action against the two fraternities who have been implicated in this, Sigma Chi and Delta Upsilon?
8: So Delta Upsilon, since this has been announced, Penn State has put them on interim suspension, and Penn State says that they are doing their own investigation outside of the attorney general's and state college police and the grand jury investigation. And that could mean that those students who are still current students could be permanently suspended from the university. Sigma Chi, on the other hand, was already outside of Penn State's overview. They are not a formally recognized institution. And that is something that Penn State has spoken out about in the past. And it's something that we've covered. Penn State says, because they don't have that overview, students could be more at danger of hazing and other, you know, instances such as this.
6: Sydney Roach is a reporter and host of All Things Considered at member station WPSU. Sydney, thank you so much.
8: Well, thanks. It was great talking with you.
6: And this afternoon on All Things Considered, why more parents are getting exemptions for their kids to avoid vaccinations before kindergarten. 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It's here and now.

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3: 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This is Nebraska Public Media Omaha. I'm Kathy Bradbury. Well, I've got a combination that I can really look forward to tonight. It's National Fajita Day, so if you're looking for an idea for dinner tonight, fajitas could be nice. It's also National Pinot Noir Day. Now, I don't know if those two combine all that well, but it's worth a shot, am I right? Otherwise, tonight we've got Tarot Tuesdays happening at Anna's Place Speakeasy and $5 after 5 p.m. at the Durham Museum this evening as well.
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8: I'm Indira Lakshmanan. It's Here and Now. Hearing live music is one of the great pleasures in life. But do some people need to be told how to behave at a concert to not ruin it for the rest of us? No, I'm not talking about clapping or coughing at the wrong time at the symphony or standing up so no one behind you can see. I'm talking about some really unpleasant, even unspeakable behavior. It's not just wannabe influencers blocking your view by filming entire sets on their phones to chase clout and followers. It's also people who are so desperate to keep their spot close to the stage that they wear adult diapers or worse. Here's singer-songwriter Olivia Rodrigo in a recent interview with UK radio station Kiss FM.
9: I have been to certain concerts and certain festivals where people wear diapers so that they can be front row of the show. And that's been an experience as a performer that I've smelled.
8: Whoa. It's clear some folks may need a refresher on concert etiquette. So let's bring in an expert. Andy Green is a senior writer for Rolling Stone magazine, and he's put together a list of concert do's and don'ts. He joins us now. Andy, welcome.
10: Well, thanks so much. I'm thrilled to be here.
8: All right. Well, earlier this month at Lollapalooza, there was a video of concert goers in the crowd passing around a plastic bag filled with yellow liquid, leading people to dub the festival Lollapalooza. Even worse, 2 months ago, someone at a Noah Kahan concert in Philly soiled themselves and tried to kick it under the seat, prompting Kahan to make attendees at his next concert take this pledge. Let's listen.
11: I solemnly swear. I will not my pants.
12: I will not my pants.
11: And if I do,
12: and if I do,
11: I won't take it from my pants and put it on the floor.
8: Wow. Okay, Andy, you've been going to concerts and covering pop music for decades. This has got to be a new low. How and why has it gotten this bad?
10: I mean, it's the natural endpoint of where we've been headed for a long time, where concert behaviors have just gotten worse and worse and worse. But I never dreamed I'd see the day where there needed to be a pledge of the entire arena to do that. I mean, it's a level of bad behavior and it's just sheer rudeness I've never even thought about. It's crazy for what's happened in the past few years.
8: Kind of feels like an end of civilization, end times thing happening.
10: Yeah, it really does. It's a lack of situational awareness that I've noticed. And I think COVID sped it up quite a bit, where people are just seem to be in their own zones out in public, just completely oblivious to those around them.
8: Yeah, yeah. Well,
4: You know, I'm thinking back in history, there, of course, have been legendary stories about live concerts. We all know about what happened at Woodstock. It got super crazy. But this seems like a new level. And I'm curious what you think the sociological factors are. Is it about people's obsession with their phones and not wanting to miss a single second? What is this about that people would behave this way?
10: I mean, I think it's a number of things. I think phones and the whole culture of the internet are a big part of it. That when you're on your phone to show, you're really just locked into the internet. And it's almost some cloak around you where you don't see everybody else. Your main focus is just your social media and your engagement. It's taking pictures of yourself and the artist in the background the entire concert with your flashlight on, just blinding those around you and not even realizing. And then festivals are especially rough because they've always been a sort of Lord of the Flies type environment. You know, you're all trapped together in this place and there is limited food, there is limited resources, it's too crowded. And when the weather's bad, it can become insane, you know. But never to the point of diapers and stuff. So I think it's just multi-causal.
4: So what can venues do about this? I mean, screens are bright, and even if you're not filming the whole thing, it's distracting to see the guy next to you texting or checking his socials when you're trying to enjoy the music.
10: It's tricky, but I've seen some artists who walk on stage and be like, look, I realize you want to film, and that's fine, but it's very distracting. So how about this? At the very end of the show, you take your phone out, I'll pose for pictures, it'll be fun, but until then, please keep your phones away. And that's respected by most fans. And a thing I've seen at a lot of comedy shows, at Bob Dylan concerts, is full-on band phones. They pass out these Yonder pouches when you walk in, and you have your phone, but it's in a pouch, and you can't access it. And the show is better. It's a different environment. You can breathe more at these shows when nobody's filming. I think people enjoy it more if they can't film. Because if they can't film, when their favorite song starts, I see the smile leave their face. And they stop watching it in real life, and they watch it on their phone through this tiny screen. And I wanted to shake them and be like, you paid hundreds of dollars to be here. This is once in a lifetime, and this is happening. This is IRL. This is in real life. It's right here. It's right in front of you, and you're still watching on your little phone screen.
4: All right. Beyond, using the phone, obviously using the facilities, what are the other things that people are doing at concerts now that you've noticed compared to years ago?
10: I've noticed that they talk very loudly to each other, you know, in like real outside voices, and they can drown out the music on the quiet songs. And the standing and the million beers, the spilling the beers, I mean, it's just a madhouse there sometimes. People are so rude or get so drunk that they don't realize how loud they are. So to not get blackout drunk is a big one, too.
4: Yeah, and obviously don't throw stuff onto the stage. I'm thinking about, you know, some 20 years ago, someone threw a lollipop at David Bowie.
10: At David Bowie's eyeball. Who would throw a lollipop at David Bowie, at his one good eye? It was crazy. Do not throw stuff. Just basic rules of civility.
4: Yeah. And at the risk of making the two of us sound like old Gen Xers, don't look at the set list during the entire show. It's annoying. I want to be surprised to hear what's coming up next. Am I right?
10: It's this major issue I've faced recently. I look around me at a concert. Everybody is on setlist.fm and they're looking at the set list super bright. And that's just pure spoilers. That takes the fun away. Just wait for the song. Sit there, watch the show. Put your phone away. Have a moment off the internet. It's possible. We can all be here together. We can all watch the show as a group and not look at our phones for 90 minutes.
4: Well, Andy, you know, given how long you've been at it in this business, I should ask you, do you have a memory of a favorite concert in the past where you thought the whole crowd just behaved so well and really came together so that it was a pleasurable experience for everyone? Or in contrast, was there some concert where you were like, oh, no, this is bad?
10: I saw Bob Dylan at a theater in Milwaukee a couple years ago, and it was a phone-free show. And it was just completely hushed silence. It was like being in church or something. And it was really wonderful to just have everybody just be locked into Bob Dylan. On the other hand, I saw Fleetwood Mac once at the Garden. Everybody around me was drunk and talking and filming and blocking my view. And it just ruined the entire show.
4: Mm, All right. Well, tell us about what you guys have been doing over the years at Rolling Stone, because I love to see that you had an article way back in 2013 giving people do's and don'ts of what they should and should not do at a live concert. And now you've had to update it 13 yes. years later, where it's gotten gnarlier than we could possibly imagine. So lay yes. out for us, what are the major do's and don'ts that everyone should keep in mind?
10: A big thing is be aware of the folks around you, that if you're standing and you're blocking them, then sit down if you can see. Always be aware of the sight lines of the folks around you and film a minute or two, but filming the entire show on a bright screen, that's very annoying. You know, it can be blinding. And a big thing now, if you're on the floor and there are no seats, it's a general admission area, you can go to the bathroom. You don't need to go in your pants. I can't believe I have to say that. It's just ridiculous. But you can save your spot. You can say to the folks around you, hey, I'm going to the bathroom. Will you guard my spot? And they will. You don't need to bring a diaper. I mean, this is just absolute insanity.
4: Okay, so Andy, put it to me straight, though. Are we still allowed to mosh pit? Are we still allowed to crowd surf? Is that still okay?
10: Yes, it's okay to mosh and to crowd surf, but just do it safely and be aware of the folks around you.
4: And if you are around people who are crowd surfing, make sure to keep your hands up so no one falls on the ground. Am I right? You don't want to be responsible yeah. for some kid getting hurt.
10: No, you should. And your phone's in your pocket, so you have both hands up.
4: All right, that's Andy Green, senior writer at Rolling Stone magazine, giving us all the do's and don'ts of responsible crowd behavior at concerts and how to make sure you and everyone else around you has a good time. Thanks so much, Andy.
10: It was my pleasure. Thank you.
4: You're listening to Here and Now.

0: You are listening to Here and Now on Nebraska Public Media Omaha. I'm Kathy Bradbury. Thanks for hanging out with me this afternoon. If you're looking for concerts tonight in Omaha, there are a few options. Tori Amos is playing at the Orpheum Theater. Jesse Wells is at Steelhouse Omaha. And then there's Weekday Jazz at Aloft by Marriott Omaha West. So lots of things to see and do tonight. It's also going to be potentially rainy, so it could be a good day to curl up with a good book.
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4: It's Here and Now. About 1 in 7 workers in this country is employed by federal, state, or local governments as civil servants, teachers, police, or firefighters. Many of them go into the public sector expecting lower pay but stronger benefits. That promise is disappearing across much of the country as the rising cost of healthcare is becoming unaffordable for local governments. Bob Herman is a reporter with our editorial partner Stat, the health and medicine publication. Bob, welcome.
5: Thanks so much for having me.
4: So you write that public sector workers across the country are seeing their premiums go up by double digits. Can you help us understand the bigger picture here? How is this pattern playing out across the country?
5: It doesn't matter where you work. The premiums that you pay are going up at rates that we really haven't seen in the past 15 or so years. But in this story, we kind of show it's particularly worse for those who work in the public sector. You know, and you mentioned this as well. You go into the public sector, you expect lower pay, but the benefits are going to be richer.
4: Right.
5: Well, that's starting to erode a little bit. The benefits are starting to get cut in several states and municipalities, and it's also forcing some workers to have to pay more out of their paychecks.
4: So let's dig into this a little. Governments, you know, across the country are really being stretched. Let's look at Dauphin County, Pennsylvania, where covering the cost of healthcare for public sector employees prompted the county to raise property taxes. Tell us about that.
5: Back in 2024, the local officials said, hey, we need to raise property taxes. And there's a ton of local politics and local dynamics at play, right? There hasn't been a property tax increase for 2 decades. So people in the county have kind of gotten hit with a double whammy of property tax increases. And it's not the only factor, but healthcare costs are undoubtedly part of that. And we showed with some of the data, the per employee healthcare costs have tripled over the past 2 decades, while the workforce in Dauphin County has actually gone down by 20%, which is, it really just shows the pressure that healthcare costs are playing in that county.
4: Is there another reason apart from inflation why these healthcare costs are rising so dramatically?
5: Health insurance premiums are really a reflection of what everybody pays when they go to the hospital or for the drugs that they take. And we spoke with a couple counties who are like, for example, you know, all of a sudden GLP-1 drugs, the, you know, right, the drugs for weight loss, they're just creating such an enormous financial strain because those drugs are pretty expensive and they're just indicated for obesity, of which, you know, a lot of Americans have.
4: Right.
5: And so there's been several public sector employers who said, we can't cover these anymore because the costs are just too great.
4: Hearing all of this, I'm just wondering, are there any other answers to this problem? I mean, these state and local governments employ a lot of people. Do they have any leverage over the insurance companies that get a lot of business from them?
5: Yeah, I spoke with some people, like, for example, out in California, there's a big group called CalPERS. They're the largest healthcare purchaser in the country,
4: right,
5: other than the federal government. They're just massive. And it happened this past year. They actually dumped one of their health insurers, UnitedHealthcare, to say, we're not paying your rates, you're off our plan. So yeah, every public sector employer, they're one of the biggest employers in their county, in their state. So they definitely can throw their weight around, and many have tried doing that. And For example, the Group Insurance Commission in Massachusetts, it actually helps a bunch of state, locality, municipal governments kind of pool their resources all up into the Group Insurance Commission to kind of get better rates. But even that has its limits. And the Group Insurance Commission faced premium increases of, again, above double digits for this upcoming year. So even that's proving to be not as robust of a solution as some might think.
4: I want to briefly talk about the case of Montana, which I think is a is a quite unique case here that you wrote about. So Montana tried to get ahead of these rising costs in 2014 by adopting what's known as reference-based pricing. This is when payments are tied to Medicare rates instead of negotiating discounts off of hospitals' already inflated prices. How did that work?
5: Yeah, it worked incredibly well. Before Montana decided to switch to this reference-based pricing system that you mentioned, the reserves were basically gone. It was almost a bankrupt health plan. And then it immediately became so flush with cash that the state borrowed money from it for a particularly bad forest fire season. It was just a remarkable turnaround. And then a new governor stepped in 2022, Governor Gianforte, and then the state decided to rebid the entire health plan, the contract, everything. A little unclear why. What happened was the state awarded the contract back to the old health plan, Blue Cross Blue Shield of Montana, had overseen the state health plan when it was really going south. And lo and behold, since 2023, the state health plan's reserves have been depleted again.
4: So, Bob, what are the bigger consequences if states continue to place the burden of rising healthcare costs on taxpayers and public sector employees?
5: So it's just one, recognizing that you as a taxpayer, even though you're not a county worker, you're still paying for this. But then the bigger idea here is, you know, what's next? Like, this is just clearly, this trajectory is unsustainable. You know, will it mean that fewer people go into civil service, the low pay and then the reduced benefits don't even make it worth it? I don't know. It's already a tough proposition, but, you know, local and state governments have a lot of tough decisions ahead of them. 2027 is going to be bad again. How will this continue going forward with healthcare costs really dragging it down?
4: That's Bob Herman. He covers the business of healthcare for STAT, the health and medicine publication. Bob, thank you.
5: Thanks so much for having me.
4: Here and Now is a production of NPR and WBUR. I'm Rob Schmitz.
0: And I'm Indira Lakshmanan. It's Here and Now.
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0: 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This is Nebraska Public Media Omaha. I'm Kathy Bradbury. Well, congratulations. You've made it at 3 o'clock. You're getting closer to the end of the day every second. Coming up on Point, their series on the human brain continues, and we discuss how does consciousness emerge. Should be an enlightening conversation. Hang out with me.

0: What is consciousness?
1: The redness of red, the taste of ice cream, the feeling of pain when you stub your toe. Thomas Nagel put it like this. He said, for a conscious organism, there is something it is like to be that organism.
0: And so, for us, to be conscious is to be human. The experience of consciousness somehow takes place in the brain. And yet, even after millennia of examination by philosophers and scientists, we still don't know quite how that happens.
2: The question is, how can a piece of matter like the brain love and hate? That's really the fundamental question. And that we simply don't know.
0: I'm Meghna Chakrabarty. Today on Point, it's episode 2 of our series Brain Waves, how the brain goes from synapse to self-awareness. Stay with us.

0: Live from NPR News, I'm Lakshmi Singh. Primaries are taking place in Alaska, Florida, and Wyoming today as the field of candidates is being narrowed for the midterm elections this fall. NPR's Larry Kaplow reports.
1: In Alaska, all the candidates run together, regardless of party, and the top four advance to the vote in November. Democrats are hoping former Congresswoman Mary Peltola will be able to flip the Senate seat held by Republican Dan Sullivan, who's running for re-election. Florida voters face ballots shaken up by redistricting done by the Republican-led legislature there, which boosted their party's chances in the fall midterms. That could lead to a drop in the number of black members of Congress from the state. In Wyoming, candidates vie to replace Republican Senator Cynthia Lummis, who's retiring. The primary schedule is winding down, with Oklahoma next week and just a few states, mostly in New England, in September. Larry Kaplow, NPR News.
0: Meta is in federal court today to fight allegations that it intentionally designed its social media platforms to get children and teenagers addicted. Four state attorneys general are leading a bipartisan coalition against the tech giant, which could be forced to pay up to $1.4 trillion and change how its platforms work. Kentucky's AG Russell Coleman argues Meta put profit over safety.
2: This essentially is a product that was rolled out knowingly, putting our kids at risk to monetize. It all comes down to money at the end of the day.
0: Meta denies the allegation. It argues the evidence will show it took steps to better protect the security and privacy of young users. We should note the Chan Zuckerberg Initiative, the philanthropic organization co-founded by Dr. Priscilla Chan and her husband, Meta CEO Mark Zuckerberg, is a financial supporter of NPR. U.S. Envoy and President Trump's son-in-law Jared Kushner says he is optimistic about progress in Gaza after meeting Israeli Prime Minister Benjamin Netanyahu. However, Israeli officials released mixed messages after their meeting. NPR's Daniel Estrin has the latest from Tel Aviv.
3: Kushner and Netanyahu's teams announced there would be no Israeli withdrawal from Gaza and no reconstruction until Hamas completely disarms, but there would be sanitation projects in Gaza for public health. Kushner told Fox News that Hamas could begin disarming within 3 months, and if not, he hinted Israel could resume full-scale war.
4: Progress could come quite soon, but we do need cooperation from both sides, and we're going to hopefully get through it, but we've made a lot of progress to get here.
3: The Israeli government put out a message in English about deep and constructive discussions with Kushner. It put out another statement in Hebrew saying the U.S. believes Hamas will disarm, while, quote, deep down, Israel doesn't believe it. Daniel Estrin, NPR News, Tel Aviv.
0: This is NPR News. Disney is suing the Federal Communications Commission in defense of its ABC stations. The Walt Disney Company accuses the administration of violating its First Amendment rights by carrying out an early license review of 8 ABC stations and investigating the talk show The View. FCC Chief Brendan Carr, who launched the formal review years ahead of schedule, has said he is upholding requirements that broadcasters operate in the public interest. Home Depot says the money it has received in tariff refunds is going toward new unexpected costs from this year. That's energy and fuel, which have become more expensive as the war in Iran is raising the price of gasoline and diesel. And Pierre Zelina Salyuk has the latest.
5: Home Depot says it received $730 million in tariff refunds around the end of June. That's the vast majority of refunds the company expects to receive. And executives say most of it is reimbursing the costs that the company previously shouldered for products it had sold in the past. But Finance Chief Richard McPhail also noted new unexpected costs.
6: We've also experienced unplanned pressure from fuel, energy, and other product input costs that we expect will fully offset the benefit from tariff refunds over the year.
5: Home Depot called out the rising cost of resins, metals, and, of course, gasoline because of the conflict in the Middle East. Alina Selouk, NPR News.
0: U.S. stocks closed lower, the Nasdaq down more than 350 points at last check. 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
8: 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I'm Theodore Ball. We'll see a high of 83 degrees with potential rain tonight. I'll have your full weather forecast in about 13 minutes.
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10: A vibrant mind hidden in plain sight. On the outside, I looked empty. Yet on the inside, I was very much alive.
11: I'm Meghna Chakrabarty, and this is episode 2 of our special series, Brainwaves.
10: I thought a lot about life, about death, about love, about the future, and I felt deeply.
11: But nobody else knew it. Nobody at all knew that Martin Pistorius was experiencing those surging waves of human emotions. Absolutely no one at all. Because for 13 years, everyone around Martin saw only an unconscious body on a bed. First a boy, then a man, cut off from all human experience, showing no signs of motion or awareness or consciousness whatsoever. Just stillness.
10: That disconnect between who I was inside and how I was seen outside was devastating.
11: Martin is from South Africa. He speaks through a text-to-speech machine now. It's the only way he could tell us the story of what befell him back when he was just 12 years old.
10: I had a typical childhood for a boy growing up in the 1980s, riding our bikes with my friends around the neighborhood, building things, whether that was spaceships out of Lego, forts, or simple electrical circuits. Life was good. It had always been this way. How was I to know that would be the day my life would never be the same again? At first it seemed like nothing serious, just the flu. But over the days and weeks that followed, things got worse. I became weaker. I started sleeping more and more. Walking became painful. Then difficult. Then eventually impossible. I lost my ability to speak. I lost control of my movements. And little by little, I slipped away. At first, the doctors did not really know what was wrong with me. They ran many tests. They tried different treatments. There were a lot of theories, but very few answers. I was treated for things like tuberculosis of the brain and cryptococcal meningitis. But nothing ever fully explained what was happening to me. And nothing stopped the decline. And eventually, they were told that there was nothing more that could be done. My parents were advised to take me home and let the illness run its course. In other words, they were being told to prepare for my death.
11: Martin was in a coma, the shell of a boy's body with no consciousness inside.
10: For the first few years, I do not remember anything at all. There are no memories from that time. No awareness. No sense of what was happening around me.
11: That nothingness would last for 4 years.
10: Then, gradually, my mind started to knit itself back together. Slowly, in a fragmented way, almost like fog lifting. There were small flickers of awareness. Then more and more. I was about 16 years old then. I often describe it like an image coming into focus. At first everything was gray and blurry. Then, little by little, the details and colors returned. I started becoming aware of sounds, then voices. Over time, I became aware that I had thoughts again, memories, a sense of myself. Once I became conscious again, I experienced the world as a silent, invisible observer. I often describe it as feeling like a ghost. I could see and hear what was happening around me, but I could not interact with it in any meaningful way. I could not respond. I could not ask questions. I could not let anyone know that I was there. I was present, but unreachable.
11: To those on the outside, Martin was still in a coma. But inside his mind, things began to bloom.
10: My inner world became very important to me, and a way to cope with my reality. I spent a lot of time in my own head. Thinking. Remembering. Imagining. I created stories. I replayed conversations. I imagined myself doing ordinary things, or simply choosing where I wanted to go and who I wanted to be with. In many ways, my imagination became my freedom. I was in this state for many years, more than a decade. Life then was all about coping with a situation that often felt unbearable. At one point, my mother turned to me and, through tears, said, "You must die." She did not know that I could understand her. For her, it was as if her son had died when I was 12. She had been watching her child disappear for years. I could sense how broken she was. I could feel the pain within her. Even though I was suffering, I did not hate her. I loved her. I felt compassion because I understood she was not wishing me harm. She was wishing an end to unbearable pain, both mine and hers. That compassion came naturally. It was not a decision I made. It was simply there. Even in the darkest times, when I was really having a tough time, something inside me would make me want to carry on, to keep fighting, and I guess even though I couldn't really see how this would ever end or change, there was a sense of hope. It was small, but it was there. Also small acts, things that perhaps people didn't even realize, like a random stranger smiling at me, would spark something inside of me to keep going.
11: Martin was able to move his eyes a little, but eye movement in coma patients is often involuntary and not necessarily indicative of consciousness. So Martin kept going, long enough for someone to actually see him.
10: A caregiver named Verna noticed me. She paid attention to small things. The way I looked at people. The way I reacted to certain words or situations. Over time, she began to realize that I did understand what was being said around me. Verna spoke to my parents about having me assessed. In July 2001, I was taken for an assessment at a specialist communication center. During that assessment, therapists could see that my eyes consistently moved to the correct pictures when they asked me to identify objects. That was the first clear evidence that I understood. It is difficult to put into words. I felt an enormous sense of relief. After so many years of being unseen, I was finally being recognized. It felt like someone had opened a small window in a room I had been locked inside for years. Once people realized I was conscious, the focus shifted from "there is nothing we can do" to "how can we help him communicate." That shift changed everything. Over time, my hand control and upper body strength have also improved. I can do much more now than I could back then. And I am deeply grateful for what I have regained. It is not always easy. But even with those challenges, I am deeply grateful for the life I now live. Based on what I have experienced, I would say that consciousness cannot be reliably judged from the outside. A person who appears unresponsive may still be fully aware, because you never know what is going on inside them.
11: Martin Pistorius just turned 50 years old in December, something he says he'd never thought would happen. He's now an author, an accessibility specialist, and a web developer. He's also married and is a father of a 7-year-old son. Well, Christoph Koch joins us now. He's a neuroscientist and leading expert on consciousness. Christoph Koch, welcome to On Point.
12: Thank you, Magna.
11: What do you hear in Martin's story that particularly stands out to you?
12: Well, I mean, amazing story of human resilience, right? I mean, just imagine yourself being in this situation for many years where you are locked in like a stranded astronaut in space and nobody knows that there's anyone home. And of course, this situation may also well, and we know it does occur in thousands of patients today that are in a so-called vegetative state. But we now know that a quarter of these people in a vegetative state that from the outside look behaviorally unresponsive are actually conscious, feel like something. And maybe they're like Martin. Many of them will not have memories of these episodes. Mm. Some of them will do. But it's very difficult right now, given our limited technology, to reach them, to enable them to communicate with us, and even to tell us that they're there.
11: Wow. You know, the way Martin described consciousness as sort of a slow flickering back of his awareness was so beautiful to me, but also made me wonder, I mean, is there a definitive line in which we can say on one side of it a person is conscious, on the other side they are not?
12: Well, so consciousness by itself is all or none. Either you're conscious of something or you're not. However, it may also be very dim. I mean, remember when you fly halfway around the world, you have trouble sleeping. Finally, you fall asleep and you wake up in the middle. At that point, you may not even know who you are. You may not even know where you are, but there's already some flickering of awareness. So in that sense, it's all or none. But then, of course, there's also higher arousal and lower arousal. So it's a complicated matter.
11: Mm. Well, Christoph Koch joins us today, and it's episode 2 of our series, Brainwaves. And today we are talking about what is consciousness? Where does it lie in the brain? How do we know exactly how we're experiencing it? And especially, again, how the brain is experiencing consciousness. We'll be right back with all of that and more. This is On Point.

0: After killing millions of animals worldwide, the highly contagious H5N1 avian flu has arrived in Australia and New Zealand.
1: We could have a greatly accelerated push to extinction for a lot of species.
0: I'm Mary Louise Kelly. The threat avian flu poses to Australia and New Zealand's unique wildlife on the next All Things Considered from NPR News.
2: 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Good afternoon, Omaha. 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I'm Theodore Ball with Nebraska Public Media Omaha. Let's take a look at your weather. It's partly cloudy, and the high today is around 84 degrees. Tonight, much of the same, but lows near 66 degrees. Wednesday morning, partly sunny, and then a 50% chance of rain, mainly after 4 p.m. Stick around for more On Point in the middle of their series on the human brain.
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4: You're back with On Point. I'm Meghna Chakrabarty, and today it's episode 2 of our special exploration. We're calling Brainwaves, and we're asking today, what is consciousness? Where does it lie in the human brain? And Christoph Koch joins us today. He's a neuroscientist and leading expert on consciousness. He's an

0: consciousness in human beings.
1: Any experience, seeing, dreaming, dreading, imagining, fearing, seeing, and all of that, boredom, those are all different conscious experience. When it feels like something, and sometimes you're conscious of yourself, but not always. You could just have an agonizing toothache, and your entire content of consciousness is filled with that god-awful pain. That's so consciousness.
0: So it's anything that we experience and knowing, and we know we're experiencing it?
1: No. No, that's self-consciousness. Okay. That's in you and I. A little baby doesn't know, you know, it doesn't have a sense of self. It doesn't know it's me experiencing hunger, right? It just has hunger. Same thing in animals. My dog, much as I love dogs, I don't think dogs know that they are dogs. They are just pain and pleasure and fear and anger and all of those things that we also have.
0: So they don't have to know. Okay. In that case, would plants be conscious?
1: Well, that's an ongoing question. Most people think, certainly most neurobiologists think no, because, you know, we think you need a brain, but we don't know.
0: Yeah, because I'm thinking if, like, in the dog example, if a dog is just, it's experiencing things, right? Fear, hunger, pain, etc. I don't know if plants experience fear, but they do respond, for example.
1: They do respond. Yeah. But as in the case of Martin Pistorius shows, you can have patients that respond, but, you know, in a reflex-like manner, like, you know, a spinal cord reflex, although they are not conscious. So one has to decouple. When you're sleeping, you wake up inside your sleeping brain and you have experiences. We call those dreams. You don't respond. When you're sitting on the meditation cushion, you're immobile, you have conscious experience. When you're tripping on a high-dose psychedelic, you can lie supine on the ground and you can visit heaven and hell. So there are many cases when people don't respond, yet they're still conscious, and there are many cases where people do respond, but they are not conscious or not conscious yet.
0: I still find this so baffling, right?
1: And
0: forgive me, because you can be aware of something and you're conscious, but you don't have to be sort of cognitively thinking of it. But if you are experiencing something, that makes you conscious. If you are asleep, let's talk about sleep for a moment, because it makes intuitive sense to me. If when you're dreaming, you may be conscious, but what about in the non-dream states of sleep? Are you conscious then?
1: Well, it's a very good question. So most people think no, but if you do wake up people, so let's say you put EEG electrodes on them, you wake them up when they're in a period of deep sleep, so-called non-REM sleep. Sometimes they have, and you ask them, did anything go through your mind just before you wake up? You woke up. Many times they say nothing, but sometimes they say, yeah, I had a feeling of pain, or, you know, I had this diffuse, I saw a face of my, you know, my daughter. So it's not known. And the other things, you can dissociate memory from, and again, this is highly relevant to Martin's case, you can dissociate memory from consciousness.
0: Hmm.
1: Have you, if you've ever been extremely drunk, okay, your friends will, you know, you go to a party, you get drunk, you dance, and you do all sorts of stuff. You, at that moment, you're clearly conscious. You can talk, etc., but the next day, you have no memories of it. If you get your colonoscopy operation, they inject you with propofol, they give you propofol, you're not typically unconscious, you just don't remember it. Depending on the dose, you can be at a state where you can still respond to commands that the doctor tells you, like move over or move your cheek, etc., but you may not have memory. So again, consciousness is different from behavior, is different from memory, although they're all closely associated.
0: It sounds like it's almost multifaceted or can quickly metamorphose into different forms of consciousness.
1: Of course. And then in addition, we humans, adult humans, we have the thing we call self-consciousness, which is sort of the, you know, the high point of consciousness. I can, you know, you and I, we know who we are. We know what we had for breakfast. We know we're going to die one day and on all of those things. That is a late stage evolutionary elaboration that only, as I said, some people have. Patients may not have it. A late stage dementia patient may not know anything at all about themselves anymore. Babies don't have it. And most animals probably don't have this highly developed sense of self.
0: Okay, can we go back to infants then? Because you said, I just want to clarify, infants, you say, are conscious even though they do not have that sense of self.
1: Correct.
0: They're conscious in the way that other animals may be.
1: Correct.
0: Okay, so that's interesting. It doesn't require that. When then would you say, or is there a collectively agreed upon moment in the community of science?

0: scientists that study this, where consciousness first emerges in a human being.
1: It's not clear. I mean, if you, so people have asked this question, for example, a second stage trimester fetus, that, you know, it's only at that point when you have the axons that, when particular brain structures develop, like the thalamus and the cortex, that you even have sort of the if you want, the hardware to be conscious. So it's a first term trimester fetus probably doesn't feel like anything, or if it feels like something, it's very difficult to ascertain. And it's a gradual thing. It may, well, some people argue that the massive surge of noradrenaline that you get as the fetus exits through the birth canal of her mom and cries, you know, because the fetus has to breathe for the first time as now a baby. That may be the moment when they're first begin to be conscious, and then it develops. Even the sense of self develops maybe, you know, it coincides age 3, 4, 5 when children, you know, start having a sense of self, and then they develop what we call a theory of mind, where they realize other people also are selves, and other people also have intentions and desires, etc. You know, and so it develops. And even, you know, if you're 18-year-old, you're not fully developed yet to truly understand, you know, to truly take someone else's point of view. You know, to have to develop empathy. All those things develop slowly as the brain develops.
0: Okay, so I'm only smiling right now because I'm thinking, how challenging must it be to be a scientist in this field when there isn't even any agreed upon baseline for what consciousness is or when it first, you know, is established in human beings? Don't you kind of need some kind of baseline to from which to advance your research?
1: Well, so I think most people would agree consciousness is the feeling of when you're in love, right? Or when you see, or that voice, I mean, this is how I first about it. Where does that voice inside my head? I have a voice inside my head. Where does that voice come from? Not everyone has it, but most people have it. Where does that voice come from? And it's not clear, it's not clear how physics, you know, ultimately our brain is a piece of furniture of the universe like any other piece of furniture, like, you know, quarks and like viruses and like trees. It's all the same sort of physical matter, although the brain is the most complex piece of highly active matter. And where is that point where this piece of active matter can hear a voice or can love or can hate? That's unclear. But where we have made a lot of progress since 40 years is trying to locate which bits and pieces of the brain are involved. And also, contrary to what Martin said at the end of his beautiful comments, we're now in a position where we can begin to detect in these patients that are otherwise impossible to reach, whether or not they're conscious. So that's a big advance.
0: Okay, you can detect it by obviously examining brain activity.
1: By detecting, so this is a technique that's been pioneered by a team in Milan under Professor Marcello Massimini and an American-Italian scientist, Giulio Tornoni, in Madison, where you essentially knock the brain, in this case using magnetic pulses, mm-hmm. and then you're listening to the echo using EEG. And this technique where you perturb the brain and listen, you knock the brain and listen, this can very reliably tell whether the patient, in normal people, are they in a deep sleep or are they awake? Are they in a REM sleep or are they, let's say, under ketamine or under some other psychedelic where they are not responsive, but they are conscious? And also in many of these patients, it can reliably detect, you know, the difference between being conscious, being there. But that's really all what we're trying to detect. Is the patient there? Is there someone at home? So that can now happens. There's another technique developed by a neurologist here at Columbia, Jan Klassen, where you ask the patient, although, you know, they lie there, they don't respond. They may have their eyes open, but they don't respond. You ask them, you know, imagine, you know, squeezing your fist very hard and then letting go, and then squeezing your fist very hard and letting go. And now if you put them in a brain scanner or EEG, you can sometimes see the rise and fall of their brain activity. So in other words, although they can't speak, they can't move their eyes, they can reliably, voluntarily, on command, change their brain state. So that tells us, yes, there's someone home.
0: Oh, wow. Okay. So take me back a little bit, Christoph. when we say there's reliable brain activity, does that mean that there are specific areas of the brain that are, for lack of a better term, in charge of consciousness? Or does
1: yes.
0: it? Oh, yeah. Go ahead, please.
1: Yeah. So the brain is, as I said, the most complex, you know, active matter anywhere we found so far. It's very complicated. It's highly differentiated. We know now it consists. This is stuff we've done at the Allen Institute. There are 5,000 different types. So there are roughly 200 billion cells in the brain, or probably 5,000 different types. So it's amazingly, stunningly complex. And not every part contributes equally. We know this. Certain parts of your cortex, the outermost layer that's most highly developed in us, in humans, there's some parts, you know, that are involved in vision. There are other parts that if you lose them, you can't speak anymore. There are other parts where you feel, you know, where you have, where you don't have a sense of self anymore. Or conversely, if you have seizures in that part of the brain, you have sort of weird distortion of the sense of self. So we know that specific regions, neighborhoods of, in particular, the cerebral cortex seem to underlie specific visual, let's say, visual behaviors or auditory behaviors, but not only behaviors, also the experience of it. So, yes, it seems to be that cortex is the one that mediates most of our consciousness in the sense of seeing, hearing, touching, wanting, the feeling of volition, you know, the feeling mm-hmm. of wanting, the sense of self. Those all appear to be arise or, you know, are strongly correlated with the cerebral cortex.
0: Okay, so the cerebral cortex, which is why, I mean, I was reading a paper that you had in Nature, the journal Nature, or an essay essentially, and you talked about defining neural correlates of consciousness, right?
1: NCCs. Yes.
0: And so is that what you're talking about now with these part the cerebral cortex, for example?
1: Yeah, so this is a program that Francis Crick, you know, the molecular
0: yes.
1: biologist, you know, and I sort of
0: Nobel Prize winner, yeah.
1: yeah, in the late 80s, early 90s, that now many people are engaged in, where independent of your philosophical attitude to consciousness, okay, independent whether you're materialist or dualist or panpsychist, we can all agree it's the brain, not the heart, as most people thought for most of human history it's the heart, right, because that's visible, palpable, moving. The brain is just this passive goo. Right, but we now know it's the brain. We know it's not the spinal cord. We know it's, incidentally, it's not even your cerebellum. So most of your neurons, Magna, are in this little brain at the back of the brain called the cerebellum. Well, you can remove, if you lose that due to stroke or gunshot or tumor, when the surgeon removes it, you may become ataxic. You look like you're drunk. You can't have you have difficulty speaking, but you do not lose consciousness. So we know that certain parts of the brain are much more critically involved in others. And yeah, this is trying to chase down these correlates of consciousness. Think of them as the footprints of consciousness in the brain.
0: Mm. What's interesting with the spinal cord and cerebellum examples is that you can lose function, say, in the spinal cord, right? I mean, that's the source of paralysis for many millions of people. But it has no impact on their consciousness. And similarly for other parts of the human brain, right? You can lose those functions, but you remain conscious.
1: So that
0: means that the consciousness really has specific locations in the brain. But does that conversely mean that, let's talk about the eyes for a moment. People can actually have functioning eyes and maybe functioning optic nerve that is delivering information to the brain, but still not be conscious, right?
1: That's correct.
0: I'm asking that because it's like, that means that the two things aren't always connected in terms of processing input and experiencing it.
1: Exactly. I mean, as I said, it's very complicated. You can dissociate some of these cases. We know this from animal experiments, and we know this in patient. Now, it's different if you ask a patient, can you move, you know, you ask the patient right now, please move your eyes to the left, to the right, up, down, and they can follow that as in a typical locked-in patient. Then we take that as evidence, even though the patient can speak, that they are fully conscious. In fact, there's a famous book, The Diving Bell and the Butterfly, where a French person who had this tiny stroke in his brainstem, he became locked in, dictated an entire book just using his eyes.
0: Huh.
1: which is pretty amazing.
0: Yeah.
1: And he was fully conscious. I mean, conscious enough that he wrote this beautiful, evocative memoir from inside this locked-in brain.
0: Wow. Okay, so I'm looking at this paper again, and it says that so far, as much as you can tell, or science can tell, almost all conscious experiences are originating in the posterior cortex, or the back of the head brain, right? Not in the prefrontal cortex.
1: Yes, now that's my position. In fact, you may recall you had me on with the philosopher Dave Chalmers
0: yes.
1: 2 years ago in summer of 23. So that's still being debated. Is it only the back of the brain, or is it the back of the brain and the front of the brain? Most people, of course, argue, think rightfully so, that the front of the brain that's maximally expanded in us compared to great apes and monkeys is the seat of human intelligence.
0: Right.
1: But once again, intelligence is different from consciousness. There's nothing particular intelligence, Megan, if you have a god-awful toothache that fills your entire consciousness with just pain, pain, pain, right? There's nothing particularly intelligent about it. If you open your eyes and you see, it's a conscious sensation. But again, it doesn't have to be intelligence, although intelligence and consciousness are related. They're still distinct phenomena, which is particularly relevant as we come to speak about artificial intelligence versus artificial consciousness.
0: Funny, because we're going to do that right after the break, Christoph, here. Somehow, maybe you have some crystal ball capabilities there, or foresight that has to find a place in the brain as well. So it's episode 2 of our special series called Brainwaves. And as you're hearing today, we are talking about consciousness, where it lies in the brain, how we can sort of extract the experience of consciousness from just electrical activity going on in that gray matter. We have so much more when we come back. This is On Point.
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0: You're listening to On Point on Nebraska Public Media Omaha. I'm Theodore Ball. About 30 parents, students, and community members denounced the use of electric shock gloves in Omaha public schools at a district board meeting Monday night. It came to light last week that Omaha City and police officials bought 40 pairs of the gloves. The gloves have been used twice in OPS schools. Molly Ashford reports in about 20 minutes on All Things Considered.
1: When Aaliyah dropped her album One in a Million in 1996, it blew World Cafe correspondent John Morrison's mind.
2: When this record came out, I remember listening to it and thinking like, yo, there's like nothing else that sounds like this. 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
1: John and I talk about the impact of that record for the Culture Corner on the next World Cafe.
0: World Cafe coming up this evening at 7.
3: Hey, it's Peter Sagal, proud to announce that Wait, Wait, Don't Tell Me is finally making its Omaha debut. 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
5: You're back with On Point. I'm Meghna Chakrabarty, and today it's episode 2 of our special series called Brainwaves, and we are looking at the question of what is consciousness? How does it emerge from your brain? And before we turn to that conversation, I just want to give you a preview of what's coming up later in this week in our Brainwaves exploration. And we're going to talk about what does it take to have a healthy brain. There's a lot of research that shows, obviously, you need exercise, you need to eat good food, healthy social relationships, sort of stability in life. And of course, there's always the factor of sleep. So we want to know, what have you done, or what changes in your life have you made to either keep your brain healthy or make it healthier? Did you see any effects or impacts of it? And how do you measure what is a healthy brain for yourself in your own life? So just grab your phone and look for the On Point Vox Pop app. That's On Point Vox Pop if you don't already have it. And you can send us a terrific message, high quality message that way. Or you can leave us a voicemail at 617-353-0683. Okay, back to our conversation today about what is consciousness? Where is it in the brain? And how does selective electrical activity in parts of the brain give rise to that fundamental experience that we are? Simply, we are. I'm joined today by Christoph Koch. He's a neuroscientist and leading expert on consciousness. He is at the Allen Institute, where he studies brain structures that give rise to behavior and consciousness, and author of many books on this topic, including Then I Am Myself the World, What Consciousness Is and How to Expand It. And Christoph, you had talked about the question of consciousness and AI. Well, we actually did want to hit on that very, very specifically, because there are already, some of those models already are so advanced that we've known or heard of people falling in love with them, wanting to marry their AI chatbots. They're that sort of socially convincing that they seem to be conscious. But are they?
6: They are clearly intelligent. So it's very natural for us to imbue these systems with consciousness too, especially when they start talking about consciousness. And many language models do, because they're trained on a lot of data in which people talk about consciousness. So it's no surprise that they talk about it.
5: Anil Seth is a professor of neuroscience at the University of Sussex in England. And like Christoph said earlier, Professor Seth also says that people should not confuse AI intelligence with consciousness.
6: Intelligence is about doing things. It's not really surprising that artificial systems like computers can be intelligent, because computers are very good at doing things. I mean, that's what an algorithm is. It's a mathematical recipe for doing stuff. Consciousness, on the other hand, is kind of different. It's fundamentally about being. It's about feeling. It's having an experience of redness or of pain, taste of ice cream or the sound of children's laughter. But just because you can do stuff doesn't mean that you feel anything.
5: Professor Seth says that really what we're seeing now with AI is a computational simulacrum of human consciousness.
6: When we simulate a brain, we're just generating a very, very useful computational model of the brain, which is helpful for us in understanding the kind of thing it is, just as a computational simulation of the weather is very helpful in understanding the weather. When we simulate a rainstorm, it doesn't get wet and windy inside the simulation of a rainstorm. We know it's just a simulation. But a simulation will only give rise to consciousness if consciousness just is a matter of computation. If it isn't, then all we'll have is a model of it, a simulation of it, and not the thing itself.
5: Not only does Professor Seth think that AI is not conscious now, he argues that it's unlikely to gain conscious ever in the future, for as long as the physical hardware that AI relies on is nothing like the organic matter that makes up the human brain.
6: Built into the foundations of computers as we have them, these silicon digital computers, is this sharp separation between hardware and software, between what the computer is and what it does. This is why they're useful. They can run many different programs, and you run the same program on different computers, it does the same thing. But in a brain, there is no sharp separation between what we might call the mindware and the wetware. It's very difficult. It's probably impossible in real brains to separate what they do from what they are. And because of this way that the brains are all sort of mixed up and they don't allow this clean separation of mindware and wetware, that makes the idea that all our biology is just there to implement an algorithm, that makes this very, very unlikely.
5: So when you're talking about the brain, Professor Seth says you also cannot ignore the fact that the brain is a living organism.
6: They take an energy and they reproduce their own components. Now, every cell reproduces itself over time from energy through metabolism. Computers don't do that. They don't produce themselves. They take in everything from an external world, a bit like a factory, and produce some output. And that self-producing aspect of biology, I think there's some pretty strong reasons to connect processes like this to consciousness. Computation is just not the only option for what might breathe fire into the equations of experience.
5: Bottom line, sense experts do not definitively know how consciousness works. But what Professor Seth does say is that even if AI were to experience consciousness, it would never be the same as human consciousness, because AI just isn't human.
6: The idea of the brain as a computer is a very powerful metaphor. In fact, it's what's driven a lot of the AI that we have. We talk about AI as neural networks often, and these are metaphorical abstractions of the real biology of the brain. But we usually get into trouble when we confuse a metaphor with the thing itself, when we mistake the map for the territory.
5: That's Anil Seth, professor of neuroscience at the University of Sussex. Christoph, I have to say that the wetware and hardware or mindware analogy that the professor used there, to me, is the most convincing explanation so far about why AI is not conscious right now, because we can ask that same NVIDIA chip to do something else entirely, whereas we can't really do that with the human brain. I mean, what do you think about that?
7: I totally agree with them that the LLMs are not conscious. They imitate our intelligence, but that has nothing to do with our consciousness, with our conscious mind.
5: You know, it's interesting, though, because this also makes me want to argue. I want to be the devil's advocate here, because you know very well the figure of Thomas Nagel, right, who basically
7: Yes.
5: said that for a conscious organism to be conscious is to just simply have the experience of being that organism. Yes. I mean, I wonder, the idea is like, you know, what is it to be a bat? Well, only bats know. We humans can't actually know. Can't we apply the same thing to AI, though? Like, we don't actually know what it is to be an AI system. So how do we know for sure it's not consciousness in a way unique to AI?
7: We don't know for sure. It's an inference based on our best understanding of what consciousness is. Look, we have something we call the perception box, which describes my sense of reality, which is created by my brain, which is my conscious experience of the world. Okay. And I don't even know exactly your perception box. You have different genes. You have a different upbringing. And so you might experience things differently. You might misinterpret me or you might misinterpret other people, right? So we each live in our own reality. We assume, it's a very powerful assumption, that all of us are conscious, and using similar mechanisms, we infer that other creatures like dogs and cats and all the other creatures that populate our homes are also conscious. But it's in the final analysis, it's always an inference to the best explanation. And so we infer that today, although I'm not 100% sure, you know, that computers are not conscious.
5: You're not 100%
7: sure. They don't feel like anything. They do not feel, but you have to realize, as a scientist or as a philosopher, you're not 100% sure of almost anything. The only thing, Magdalene, that you're really sure of is that you are conscious. This is the Cartesian insight. Cogito ergo sum. The only thing I know for absolutely sure, I feel like something right now. Not when I'm deeply asleep, not when I'm anesthetized.
5: Okay, I'm going to mention the movie The Matrix, but in all seriousness, yes. Right? Because that is a phenomenal movie that raises so many questions about consciousness. Like, what if we were in a matrix and our experiences of being are actually the source of, like, artificial inputs to my brain that I'm not in control of?
7: Logically, it's plausible. But in both cases, Neo always knows that he exists. He might be, and René Descartes has explicitly pointed out this. He said, well, there might be an evil deceiver, right, that deceives me about what I appear, about the way the world appears, about, you know, his perception box. But the fact is that you experience something that cannot be denied. That is a central insight from which any research about consciousness has to start, that you I'm right now conscious, and this has to be explained, why a piece of matter can have consciousness. Because it's not in the foundational equation of quantum mechanics, of relativity. It's not in the theory of evolution. Why is it that matter can love and hate? That's really the fundamental question.
5: Well, I think this is what's so exciting about where the work that you and others are doing right now is, right? Because you talked about new ways in which you've been able to measure certain activities, say, in the posterior cortex. I was reading about new technologies that are allowing for different ways to do that sort of selective excitation of the brain and finding out what the responses are. So we could make a lot of progress in understanding.
7: We will.
5: Okay, we will make a lot of progress in understanding consciousness. But let me ask you this. You are one of the most eloquent proponents of the theory that we can basically embed the experience of consciousness in the biological and mechanical operations of the brain. What do you say to people who just fundamentally disagree with that premise to begin with, that they say, Christoph, you're just chasing rainbows because consciousness cannot be so reduced down to physical matter?
7: Look, that's a metaphysical question, right? Is it not reducible at all? Maybe, you know, some people have asserted throughout history that fundamentally everything physical, including the brain, is a manifestation of something, you know, phenomenal. It's a manifestation of the mental, you know, call it the cosmic mind, call it mind at large. Those are metaphysical questions, right? But the empirical question is, once again, we can go back to Martin and you know, you come into the ICU because you had a bad car accident or stroke or cardiac arrest. And now the question is, are you conscious or not? And can we test that? And now we are at a stage where 40 years ago we weren't, that we can now say, yes, this patient is conscious, and no, that patient is not conscious. That is progress. Will we ultimately understand, you know, the secret of the universe and how it relates to consciousness? That I don't know, but we are making progress. We're understanding which bits and pieces of the brain are involved. When do they first start? What happens in late stage dementia? Which other creatures are conscious? Those are all questions that we will have, that we have partial answers and we will have full answers.
5: But I don't hear you dismissing the metaphysical aspect of this, right? I mean, I think some of the most exciting aspects of this research is it's right there on the border between the metaphysical and matter, right?
7: Entirely. So, in fact, I'm also the chief scientist of this Tiny Blue Dot Foundation, and we are organizing now a workshop with scholars, philosophers, neuroscientists, people who do psychedelics, around the question of mystical experience. So many people throughout history have had what people in hindsight called mystical experience, at different names, transformative experience, non-dual experience. This includes near-death experiences. This also includes psychedelic experiences, where the person who has this experience feels at one, they lose their sense of self, they become one with the universe. That's how it feels. And some of them, it can profoundly change the life, the attitude, the habits of this person who has this. And many people argue that what happens during this experience, that they access an ultimate reality that is all mental, that is all phenomenal. And so, yes, I think the border is porous between doing, you know, neuroscience, and we, with the question of consciousness, we are confronted with these metaphysical existential questions. What is real? What is the fundamental nature of reality?
5: Yeah. Oh, and that question couldn't be more important than it is these days. But Christoph, let me ask you, we talked about some of the places in the brain that might be critical to our experience of consciousness, but is there yet a sort of dominant theory of how consciousness works?
7: No, I would say there are at least two strong contenders. One is this integrated theory of consciousness of Giulio Giannone. The other one is so-called global workspace theory of Stan Dehane. And there are also other theories. No. So in terms of theoretical understanding, we've made progress. We're now in a position where we have scientific theory, not just philosophical schools of thought like materialism or idealism, but where we have precise theories that try to account what consciousness is. So there's a lot of progress. We don't have final answers. That's why I lost my bet against the philosopher, you know, David Chalmers, because we don't know yet, 25 years after we started this bet, but we're making progress. We're making a lot of progress, and it's very exciting times.
5: We have just a few seconds left here. You've been doing this for several decades now, Christoph. I wonder how it's changed your understanding of your own sense of consciousness.
7: It has, particularly since I've also had one of these these experiences that transform me, that have transformed me and fundamentally changed my attitude to the metaphysics of what is reality.
5: What was that experience?
7: I prefer not to talk about it. It was one of these transformative experiences where everything afterwards is changed, where your fundamental attitude to what is real and what is reality and what is constituted by reality changes. And this has lots of other side effects. So, for example, you lose your sense of your fear of death and other psychological benefits.
5: Well, Christoph Koch, I am so grateful that you've left us on that note, actually, because it seems absolutely appropriate for today's conversation. Thank you so much for joining us.
7: Thank you very much for having me, Magna.
5: Tomorrow in our special series on the brain, we're going to talk more about AI. Is AI actually thinking like a human? That's tomorrow in episode 3 of Brainwaves. I'm Meghna Chakrabarty. This is On Point.
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8: 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I'm Theodore Ball. 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
9: They represent a continuous trend by parents who are choosing not to vaccinate their children. This is a big problem.
10: Kindergarten vaccination rates dipped last year, and parents are getting exemptions for their kids in record numbers.
11: For Tuesday, August 18th, this is All Things Considered from NPR News.
10: I'm Juana Summers.
11: And I'm Mary Louise Kelly. States are seeking billions of dollars from Meta for damages for social media harms to children.
10: Opening arguments began today in the trial.
11: There's some disagreement among experts about social media addiction.
12: Young people with addictive social media use had greater depressive and attention problems.
10: Also, Iraq's new prime minister faces a big dilemma.
11: He's promised President Trump he would disarm Iran-backed militias by the end of September.
13: No amount of pressure from Israel or the United States is going to see these groups crumble away.
10: Those stories after the summary of the day's news.
14: Live from NPR News in Washington, I'm Ryland Barton. The United Arab Emirates says Iran fired two missiles toward it. Iran denies the allegation. It would mark the first direct attack on that country by Iran in nearly 3 months, NPR's Aya Batraoui reports.
15: The UAE's defense ministry says the missiles fell in open water. That suggests Iran may be sending warning shots as the war, now in its 6th month, shows no sign of ending. Iran's Revolutionary Guard and top Iranian officials are insisting on specific concessions from the U.S., like unblocking billions in frozen dollars before they say they'll reopen the Strait of Hormuz. President Trump, meanwhile, posted a map of the region with a circle on the vital waterway, calling it, quote, new U.S. territory. The waterway was free for ships to transit before the war. Maritime tracking backed by the U.K.'s Royal Navy reports a ship was struck Tuesday while attempting to exit the Strait of Hormuz near Oman. It reported a casualty on the ship and says Oman's Coast Guard assisted the rest of the crew. Aya Batraoui, NPR News.
14: Voters are at the polls in 4 states today. Florida, Alaska, and Wyoming have primary elections, and there's a special election for a California congressional district. The race for Florida's 7th congressional district has national implications. Incumbent Republican Corey Mills has been mired in legal controversies. Central Florida Public Media's Joe Mario Pedersen reports.
16: Representative Mills is under investigation by the House Ethics Committee related to allegations of campaign finance violations, misuse of congressional resources, and whether he engaged in sexual misconduct or dating violence. Mills was previously endorsed by President Donald Trump. However, over the weekend, Trump released his endorsement list for Tuesday's primaries and omitted Mills. Mills is in a Republican primary facing three challengers. One of them is Ryan Elijah, a local former TV anchor. A recent survey of early voters and those likely to vote projected Elijah heavily favored over Mills. For NPR News, I'm Joe Mario Pedersen in Orlando.
14: Bond markets are being hit hard by fears about inflation and the continued rise in government deficits. As NPR's Raphael Nam reports, that matters beyond Wall Street.
17: To understand the bond market, it helps to understand a basic principle. When bond prices fall, like they are now, their yields or the interest rate that the bonds have to pay rises. It's simple. When investors own a bond that's declining in value, they will demand to be paid higher interest rates as compensation. Just like a bank might charge you more expensive interest rate on a loan if they get worried about your finances. Bond yields can influence a lot of the borrowing costs across the economy, like mortgages or car payments. So when yields rise, they can make those things more expensive. And right now, bonds are tumbling over economic fears, so yields are rising. The yield on the 30-year bond, for example, hit its highest in almost 20 years. Raphael Nam, NPR News.
14: Wall Street pulled further back from its all-time high today. It's NPR.
18: Good afternoon. It's 4:04 Central. I'm Grant Winterer with Nebraska Public Media News. Omaha Public Schools Superintendent Matthew Ray is requesting electric shock gloves no longer be used by school resource officers, effective, quote, immediately. He sent a letter today to city and police officials in Omaha and Bellevue. The news comes after about 30 parents, students, and community members denounced the use of the gloves at the district's board meeting Monday night. Nora Wessel, a senior at Central High School, says she couldn't imagine one of her peers being shocked.
19: These are adults we are supposed to be able to trust, but these weapons create a barrier for students to turn to resource officers when needed.
18: The gloves were used twice in OPS last school year. The new school year starts in a week. The state of Nebraska approved a permit for a hog operation facility in Cherry County near the Niobrara River. Dozens of Cherry County residents sent letters to the state in opposition of the hog confinement. They were concerned about the potential environmental impacts of the to the Niobrara River and asked the state for a public hearing before granting the permit. TK Angus is the company running the hog operation, which could hold up to about 5,000 pigs and would sit near a lot also holding about 600 feeder cattle. The state of Nebraska sued the city of Omaha today over a recently passed ordinance to maintain a $15 minimum wage for all workers. Molly Ashford has more.
20: Omaha's ordinance was in response to a controversial state law change that lowered the minimum wage for some teen workers to $13.50 an hour. That state law also capped annual minimum wage increases at a fixed rate instead of linking the increases to the Consumer Price Index. In the lawsuit, Nebraska Attorney General Mike Hilgers said the ordinance is preempted by state law. He's seeking an injunction to keep it from going into effect in October. Hilgers also filed a lawsuit earlier this year over a similar ordinance in Lincoln. That case is still ongoing, though a judge temporarily halted the enforcement of Lincoln's ordinance. For Nebraska Public Media News, I'm Molly Ashford.
18: A former University of Nebraska regent will spend at least the next 6 months in jail for driving under the influence and causing serious bodily harm during a May 2025 crash. The Nebraska Examiner reports Douglas County District Judge Jeffrey Lux on Monday sentenced Elizabeth O'Connor of Omaha to 1 year behind bars. Under Nebraska's good time law, O'Connor could be released after serving half her sentence. Lux also sentenced O'Connor to 18 months of post-release supervision. 4:06 Central, it's Nebraska Public Media.
11: From NPR News, this is All Things Considered. I'm Mary Louise Kelly.
10: And I'm Juana Summers. Parents are opting out of getting their children routine vaccinations before kindergarten in record numbers, and the rates at which kids are getting their shots continues to decline. That is according to new data from the Centers for Disease Control and Prevention. NPR health correspondent Rob Stein has the story.
21: More than 4% of parents of kids starting kindergarten last year got exemptions for routine vaccinations because of their family's personal or religious beliefs. That's the biggest jump in exemptions in more than a decade and means that the share of kids getting exemptions hit another all-time high. More than 155,000 kindergarten students got exemptions from getting routine vaccinations. That's deepening alarm among public health and infectious disease experts. Dr. Paul Offit is a pediatric infectious disease expert at the University of Pennsylvania.
9: The most recent CDC numbers are disappointing because they represent a continued trend by parents who are choosing not to vaccinate their children. This is a big problem. We're once again in the United States of America experiencing children die of vaccine-preventable diseases who don't need to die from these diseases.
21: That's because the same CDC report shows that while overall vaccination rates remain high, they are continuing to fall at a steady pace. Vaccinations inched down again in more than half of states for all major vaccines recommended for kindergarten, including for measles, mumps, rubella, chickenpox, diphtheria, tetanus, whooping cough, and even polio. More than 280,000 kids started kindergarten unprotected against measles, mumps, and rubella alone. Offit says that's disturbing.
9: This continued trend against vaccinating children is having an obvious effect. We've had more measles cases over the past year and a half than we've had in more than 30 years. We had two healthy little girls, 6 and 8 year old girls in West Texas, die from measles. That's the first child death in more than 20 years. We've had 28,000 cases of whooping cough over the past year with 16 deaths. It's just unconscionable.
21: And he says there's no reason to think these trends will reverse anytime soon. The pandemic caused lots of kids to miss shots and deepened suspicion about vaccines. And there's been a steady drumbeat of misinformation and hostility towards vaccines from Health Secretary Robert F. Kennedy Jr. and other top Trump administration health officials, deepening doubt and confusion about vaccines. Dr. Jake Scott is an infectious disease doctor at Stanford University.
0: Trust in vaccines has clearly been eroding since the COVID pandemic. And for the first time, that skepticism is also coming from the top of our federal health agencies rather than being countered by them. But at the same time, you know, several states have actually made exemptions easier to get. So that, I think, is just a perfect storm for these sorts of outbreaks.
21: In fact, just last week, as many kids were returning to school, President Trump held a high-profile event in the Oval Office where he blamed autism on vaccines and signed a new executive order calling for children to get fewer vaccinations. He also ordered the Justice Department to pressure states to make it easier for parents to opt out of school vaccinations. Many public health experts were hoping that the new CDC director, Dr. Erica Schwartz, would help counter these anti-vaccine messages. But Schwartz has been silent on the president's calls. The CDC released the new data with just a three-sentence email. In previous years, federal officials would issue a detailed scientific report, often along with a public call for more parents to vaccinate their kids. But no federal official, including Dr. Schwartz, said anything to try to boost childhood vaccinations. NPR requested comment from the administration and an interview with Dr. Schwartz, but got no response. Rob Stein, NPR News.
1: The U.S. is scheduled to impose new 50% tariffs on Canada, hitting about $20 billion worth of goods. Trade negotiations to head off those tariffs between the neighboring countries have been going on for weeks. Canada's Prime Minister Mark Carney and President Trump spoke by phone Monday afternoon. That's according to Carney's office. But so far, the two countries have not reached a resolution. NPR's Emily Feng is tracking this story. Hey there, Emily.
22: Hello.
1: Hey, so we've seen multiple rounds of tariff fights between the U.S. and Canada since Trump returned to the White House. Explain what would be included in this latest threatened round.
22: So you're totally right. There's been this back and forth of tariffs from both countries. This round, the U.S. Trade Representative says, is retaliation for Canadian tariffs on American goods. Those tariffs were in response to an even earlier round of U.S. tariffs last year. So The tariffs we're talking about today are potentially 50% tariffs on Canadian goods ranging from cement to wine to hockey sticks. That would cover about $20 billion worth of goods, which sounds like a lot. But in reality, it's just about 5% of total Canadian exports to the U.S. Overall, I should note, trade between the U.S. and Canada is still mostly tariff-free because of a North American trade agreement called the USMCA that was signed during Trump's first term. But these potential tariffs would also not apply to Canadian exports on things like critical minerals and fish. But the real significance of these proposed tariffs are symbolic.
1: Symbolic? How?
22: So if they take effect tomorrow, they could further jeopardize that all-important North American trade agreement I just mentioned between the U.S. and its two largest trading partners. That's Canada and Mexico. And the U.S. is currently reviewing a renewal of that agreement. I spoke to Gary Hofbauer about this. He's a trade expert and fellow at the Peterson Institute for International Economics. That's a nonpartisan think tank in Washington. And he says this kind of uncertainty about the trade agreement puts one of the U.S.'s most important trade agreements on what he describes as life support.
2: What this does, it puts a real cloud on economic integration within North America, because as a firm, you do not know whether, you know, the system is going to exist next year or the year after.
22: And that uncertainty would further strain a political relationship that's already fraying with Canada.
1: Further strain it. How bad are relations?
22: They're pretty bad. I mean, remember that Trump talked repeatedly about annexing Canada as the 51st state of America? That was not well received in Canada. And he had this to say about Canada earlier this month.
4: Canada. Canada's nasty. They are. They're nasty. People think Canada, they're nasty. People, I love the people, but they're nasty. Nasty leadership.
22: So it's rhetoric like this that's put political pressure on Carney in Canada to push back against Trump. This month, the leader of Canada's opposition party urged Carney to show backbone on trade negotiations, basically not to concede to U.S. demands, for example, to get rid of Canadian tariffs on American dairy and cars. And that is partially what has stalled trade talks.
1: Well, and we're now in the last hours, right? Before tomorrow's deadline, where do negotiations stand?
22: Canada's Carney has called negotiations delicate and intense. He has argued that the tariffs on Canada lead to higher prices for Americans at a time when inflation and a war with Iran have already bumped up the cost of consumer goods. For example, Carney has said U.S. tariffs already in place on Canadian aluminum exported to the U.S. have led to aluminum prices to jump more than 50% for Americans. Trump has pushed back, saying these tariffs are necessary to make American goods more competitive.
1: That's NPR's Emily Fang. Thank you.
22: Thank you.
5: Juneau, Alaska avoided catastrophe last week during what's called a glacial outburst flood. Each year, glacial melt caused by climate change fills up a pool until it bursts out into a river that runs through the suburban valley below. The past three summers have brought disastrous flooding, and the U.S. Army Corps of Engineers is working on a long-term solution. Alex Solomon of member station KTOO reports.
23: Floods on the Mendenhall River due to the glacial outburst were minor until a few years ago, when a couple of dozen homes were damaged. In 2024, about 300 homes flooded. Since then, the city has erected temporary HESCO barriers made of sand that have helped protect the town. And this year, just two households saw minor flooding. Last week, Jeff Garman pumped flood water from a small pool that had formed in his backyard. He's a meteorologist for the National Weather Service in Juneau, and he lives on the river. In 2025, his bottom floor flooded when water leaked through the barriers. But this year, the floodwater didn't come up as high, and the barriers held.
24: We're fortunate this year we didn't have an atmospheric river going into this. I think that was our saving grace.
23: Atmospheric rivers are storms that can bring a lot of water to the region at any time of year and raise the river. Glaciologists say that human-caused climate change created this threat. As two local glaciers melted, a basin of water dammed by ice formed and grew. Each summer, when the dam breaks, it releases the water and creates the flood. Eventually, the Mendenhall Glacier could retreat so much that the basin disappears, and this flooding threat won't exist anymore. But that could take an estimated 25 years.
25: We don't need HESCO barriers for dozens of years. We need a long-term solution.
23: That's city manager Katie Kester at a recent press conference. Officials don't know how high the water could get in future years, and they're concerned that it could top the barriers someday, or launch a tree through a barrier, which could create a flash flood. This year, about 2,000 homes were in the evacuation zone. 2026 might mark a big shift in planning a long-term solution. The day after the flood, the Army Corps announced that it's soliciting bids to drain the basin. Here's Brigadier General Cleet Getz at that same press conference.
26: We'll hold a series of what we call pitch briefings. Really, if you've seen the show Shark Tank, think that. Where we'll have those meetings with industry, and from there, we'll select the best qualified to form an agreement with to design this.
23: The Army Corps previously said the best way to drain the basin would be a tunnel that would steadily channel water out like a bathtub drain. They estimated it would cost between $613 million and $1 billion. Officials haven't specified that the solution will be a tunnel, and they haven't specified how construction will be funded. They plan to choose a contractor by the end of the year. For NPR News, I'm Alex Solomon in Juneau.

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7: It is a few ticks from 420 Central here on Nebraska Public Media. I'm Grant Winterer. Thanks for joining me this afternoon. More All Things Considered is mere moments away, I promise you. Coming up, new bans on using student IDs for voting in Indiana and New Hampshire have sparked lawsuits after creating the latest hurdles to the ballot box for the U.S. voting age group least likely to vote. We're going to take a look at some of the fallout there in just a little bit here on All Things Considered on Nebraska Public Media. Looks like showers are in the cards for most of Nebraska tonight. Could see some thunder and lightning as well. Lows in the 60s, closer to the 50-degree mark for the western third. Wednesday's more of the same. Highs in the 80s and stormy on and off. But the panhandle could see a little sun instead. It's Nebraska Public Media. Stick with us.
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9: From NPR News, this is All Things Considered. I'm Juana Summers.
0: And I'm Mary Louise Kelly. Work on a border wall is underway inside a Native American reservation in Arizona. That is after a federal judge denied a request to stop it last Friday. This is part of a bigger effort to expand the border wall, an effort that includes land inside a nearby national monument and cherished wildlands near Tucson. Elisa Resnick of KJZZ reports.
10: We're on a bumpy dirt road winding through open desert inside Oregon Pipe Cactus National Monument, headed to Quito Baquito Springs. 76-year-old Marlene Vasquez used to make this trip as a little girl.
11: We would go the old way and come out right up by Quito Baquito.
10: Vasquez is Hiachit Atam. It's a tribe that used to live at Quito Baquito. The spring drains into a pond that now sits about 200 feet from the border. Vasquez would visit the graves of family members buried here with her grandmother.
11: She would be

0: execution despite huge protests. And now, federal authorities are preparing to build a parallel steel wall, part of a mega project made up of roads, lighting, and surveillance technology. Aaron Cooper is with the nonprofit International Sonoran Desert Alliance. He and Vasquez are some of a few dozen community members coming to visit the site before construction.
1: We know very little. Information is not free-flowing, and Department of Homeland Security is not forthcoming with what they're planning to do.
0: A U.S. Customs and Border Protection spokesperson says the department will work with federal agencies to protect Quito-Baquito, and the second wall there will be built within a 60-foot stretch of land. The Tejana Atam Nation is adjacent to Organ Pipe Cactus National Monument. It shares 62 miles of border with Mexico. There's currently no border wall on the reservation.
2: That's the last piece of area that we're trying to hold on to.
0: Tejana Atam Nation Chairman Verlin Jose says the border wall disregards tribal sovereignty. After a judge ruled against its lawsuit, the tribe says it's still assessing its legal options. But Jose says he believes the case will make it to the Supreme Court.
2: The damage is done, and the damage will be done again with the secondary wall.
0: About 90 miles east, protesters are camping out in and near a centuries-old cottonwood tree where the parallel walls are currently under construction, part of contracts worth more than $1 billion. Three cottonwood trees were torn down there in July that environmentalists estimate were up to 250 years old.
3: How you doing up there?
0: Kate Scott is talking to another protester sitting in a big wooden platform high in the last tree's thick branches.
3: Okay, baby, just checking on you.
0: They call the tree the grandmother, and they're occupying it to keep it from being cut down. Remnants of the other cottonwoods sit piled up in the dirt road where big construction trucks barrel past.
3: I feel that our grandmother stands for our entire borderlands right now and the destruction that's happening.
0: Back at Quito-Baquito, a pair of tribal members sing at the edge of the pond. The steel wall is stark against the orange sunset behind them. Marlene Vasquez, the Hiachet Atam elder, says she worries what will happen next.
4: We need to go ask for help from our creator. Help us with our cause.
0: The National Park Service has closed the road to Quito-Baquito in anticipation of new wall construction. For NPR News, I'm Elisa Resnick in Tucson.
5: After killing millions of animals worldwide, the highly contagious H5N1 avian flu has arrived in Australia and New Zealand. Experts warn it could push some unique and native species to extinction. Christina Kukulia reports from Melbourne.
6: Gentle waves lap the shore at sunset in Bayside Melbourne to reveal one of the city's cutest attractions. The breakwater at the end of the main pier is home to some 1,400 little penguins. Ecologist Tiana Preston is among experts warning the deadly H5N1 bird flu virus that's been spreading in Australia in the last several weeks could wipe out up to 40% of their colony.
7: It's that sort of behaviour where they're coming into contact with each other a lot that makes them particularly vulnerable.
6: A recent Australian government assessment has found nearly one in five native birds and mammals are at high, very high or extremely high risk from the virus. Of the more than 2,000 species examined, several are already critically endangered and the report states unlikely to survive infection and hundreds are at risk of being severely depleted.
8: We could have a greatly accelerated push to extinction for a lot of species.
6: That's Carol Booth, a conservation and biosecurity policy expert with the group Invasive Species Australia.
8: 87% of our mammals are found nowhere else and almost half our bird species, which means if we lose them here, they're gone globally.
6: A risk acknowledged by the Australian government, which says mass wildlife deaths are now inevitable, less than 2 months after the first mainland case was detected. Biosecurity measures are being tightened around the country. Australia will also follow New Zealand's lead and vaccinate some native birds in captivity, says Environment Minister Murray Watt.
9: We're taking this step now because, of course, the situation regarding bird flu in Australia is escalating.
6: New Zealand aims to vaccinate 300 wild and captive birds from the country's five most threatened species, like the flightless nocturnal kakapo parrot. Ash Murphy is a biosecurity manager with the New Zealand government's Department of Conservation.
10: the risk in New Zealand is some of our species are so low that

0: decline might be impossible to recover from.
1: But experts say the vaccine alone is not enough to defend native species against the virus, and more needs to be done. For NPR News, I'm Christina Kukolya in Melbourne, Australia.
2: A long-time mail-order business has announced it will take its final orders next month. Columbia House sent generations of music lovers running to check the mailbox. It promoted mail-order deals that sounded almost too good to be true, as you can hear in this TV ad.
3: Any 12 records or tapes, one penny. Or any six compact discs for $1. Either way you look at it, it's a small price to pay for one giant chunk of music.
4: Those deals had a catch. After the initial shipment, you were part of the club and had to buy more albums at regular club price. Columbia House would also ship you unsolicited releases in the mail unless you sent back a reply card refusing the offer.
2: The record club launched in 1955. As technology changed, it pivoted from vinyl to reel-to-reel, 8 tracks to cassette tapes, and finally CDs and DVDs. At its peak in the 1990s, it had millions of members. It was pulling in $1.4 billion in revenue. And as it proclaimed in this jingle, it was big enough to entertain America.
4: The club eventually abandoned music in 2010 to focus on DVDs. And though Columbia House survived multiple corporate restructuring and even a 2015 bankruptcy, now even its mail-order DVD sales are coming to an end.
2: End of an era. A message on its website reads, after September 15th, 2026, the Columbia House will no longer be accepting new orders. YouTuber Channel 33RPM first spotted the notice, and a call to Columbia House's customer service line confirmed the news.
4: And this is NPR News.
5: Meta's lawyers are in federal court to defend against accusations from 4 state attorneys general that its social media platforms are designed to hook children.
6: What we're prepared to prove at trial is that they're deceiving consumers about Facebook and Instagram dangers.
5: Meta denies the allegations. We'll have analysis tomorrow on Morning Edition from NPR News.
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7: Coming up on 4:30 Central here on Nebraska Public Media, I'm Grant Winterer. Thanks for hanging out with me. More All Things Considered is coming up in just a little bit, where the state of Nebraska is early in the process of implementing a new healthcare model that provides around-the-clock crisis care. But a federal memo is raising concerns about some of those potential changes.
9: They are moving towards mandated treatment, which can only be read as or else, and that or else is said to be incarceration and or institutionalization.
7: We'll be taking a closer look at Nebraska's future of behavioral health. That's in 15 minutes. Don't go anywhere. Here comes the news.
10: Live from NPR News in Culver City, California, I'm Dwayne Brown. As primary season winds down, voters are casting ballots in Alaska, Florida, and Wyoming today as the field of candidates is being narrowed for the midterm elections this fall. NPR's Larry Kaplow has more.
11: In Alaska, all the candidates run together, regardless of party, and the top 4 advance to the vote in November. Democrats are hoping former Congresswoman Mary Peltola will be able to flip the Senate seat held by Republican Dan Sullivan, who's running for re-election. Florida voters face ballots shaken up by redistricting done by the Republican-led legislature there, which boosted their party's chances in the fall midterms. That could lead to a drop in the number of black members of Congress from the state. In Wyoming, candidates vie to replace Republican Senator Cynthia Lummis, who's retiring. The primary schedule is winding down, with Oklahoma next week and just a few states, mostly in New England, in September. Larry Kaplow, NPR News.
10: The Trump administration has formally moved to repeal a landmark conservation rule that banned logging of tens of millions of acres of pristine national forests. NPR's Kirk Sigler reports the public now has 30 days to comment.
12: This rescission of the 2001 roadless rule was widely expected. President Trump's Forest Service, along with the timber industry, has argued that restrictions on new road building have severely hindered the U.S. government's ability to thin and log forests with the goal of preventing wildfires and smoke, like that's been engulfing much of the country again this summer. But the Forest Service is behind its own targets on treating forests in areas where roads are already built, and environmentalists are calling the overturning of the rule a giveaway to industry. Meanwhile, it's still not clear how interested timber companies are in most of these pristine forests. They're hard and expensive to get to, and often very controversial to log.
10: You're listening to NPR News. The ABC network is suing the Federal Communications Commission in a case with major First Amendment implications. NPR's David Folkenflik tells us ABC argues the Trump administration has violated its free speech rights by challenging its broadcast licenses.
13: The network's lawsuit cites Trump's own social media posts, which condemn ABC's news coverage, its talk show The View, and late-night comedian Jimmy Kimmel, who has frequently mocked the president. Trump has openly called for ABC to be stripped of its broadcast licenses. ABC and Disney own 8 local TV stations. They require federal licenses because they rely on the public airwaves. They are also in 6 of the nation's largest markets and contribute significantly to ABC's bottom line. FCC Chair Brendan Carr says he's making sure broadcasters operate in the public interest, a legal requirement, and don't violate Trump's orders on DEI. David Folkenflik, NPR News.
10: In Atlanta, 2 comedians have settled a lawsuit challenging a police drug search program at the world's busiest airport. The lawsuit, filed by Eric Andre and Clayton English, claimed they were racially profiled and illegally stopped by county police in 2022. Officials say the program at Atlanta's Hartsfield-Jackson International has ended, while the $30,000 settlement includes requiring officers to use body cameras and undergo additional training. This is NPR News.
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7: A little after 4:30 Central here on Nebraska Public Media. I'm Grant Winterer. Thanks for hanging out with me this afternoon. We got more all things in mere moments. Our claims that Meta made its platforms addictive are now being tested in court. But what separates a bad scrolling habit from an addiction? And more importantly, what can anyone do about it? 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A reminder, you can get news and so much more from Nebraska, the region, and the world anytime at all at nebraskapublicmedia.org. 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
2: 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I'm Mary Louise Kelly.
15: And I'm Juana Summers. Younger voters and voting rights advocates are raising concerns about new state laws. These laws ban using student IDs to check in at polling places. And those bans have sparked lawsuits in some Republican-led states. NPR's Hansi Lo Wong reports.
16: 2 years ago, Leah Seimer cast a ballot near Dartmouth College.
17: You use your student ID to vote in 2024?
18: Yes.
17: In New Hampshire?
18: Yes.
17: No problem.
18: No problem. I tend to not carry my driver's license on my person when I'm walking around campus. Most students just carry their student IDs to get into buildings.
16: But to get into a polling place this year, Seimer will need a state ID, U.S. passport, or another accepted identification. That's because New Hampshire is the latest Republican-led state to ban registered voters from using a student ID to confirm their identity at the polls. Indiana's ban started last year, and another in Florida is set to begin next year.
19: Student IDs have been a source of attempts at controlling who votes on the part of legislators who want to manipulate the process.
16: Michelle Cantor-Cohen is policy director at Fair Election Center, a voting rights group.
19: What this really is a power grab of legislators saying that they don't want students to vote.
20: The last thing I want to do is to keep people from voting.
16: Indiana State Senator Blake Dorio is one of the Republican lawmakers behind these new bans on student IDs. Dorio spoke last year at a hearing.
20: The first thing I want to do is to keep people from voting who shouldn't be voting, who did not have the proper ID.
16: Similar arguments for student ID bans have been made in New Hampshire. Here's Republican State Representative Donald McFarland speaking at a hearing last year.
21: This bill is not about restricting access to the ballot box. It is about ensuring confidence in the process.
16: There is no evidence of widespread voter fraud involving student IDs. That lack of proof led a federal judge to conclude that Indiana's ban, quote, looks more like a solution in search of a problem and is likely unconstitutional for burdening the voting rights of eligible students. Indiana Republicans are appealing that ruling, which is paused for now. New Hampshire's ban also faces a new lawsuit with similar claims. And while legal fights over student ID bans continue,
22: it's about really making sure that as many people know this as possible, as early as possible.
16: Voting rights advocates like Kristen Rodriguez of Vote Riders are trying to help eligible students get a hold of the documents they may need to apply for a state ID they can use to vote.
22: It takes a lot of time to get those documents. And some states, a birth certificate takes 6 to 8 months to come. And it's usually a series of unfortunate events that leads someone to be without the documents that they need. And it can be as simple as things getting lost in the mail.
16: Back in New Hampshire, Leah Seimer helps lead Dartmouth Civics Association, a student group that's trying to spread the word about the state's new student ID ban. It's a change that also affects some high schoolers in New Hampshire.
23: You could also have used a high school student ID to vote in the past. And so it's just taking away an avenue for participation in our democracy.
24: College is a very formative time for young minds and the civic traditions that you pick up.
16: Will Nelson is another Dartmouth student. Nelson says generations of students in New Hampshire have been inspired to vote because the state has been a key presidential campaign stop. Now Nelson says he's concerned the student ID ban could have long-lasting effects.
24: We're just sad to see that some of our policymakers have decided to make it a little bit more difficult for us to participate in that storied tradition.
16: Student voters in New Hampshire have less than 3 weeks left to sort out their IDs before their next chance to participate at the polls. The state's primary is in September. Hansi Luong, NPR News.
2: Iraq's new prime minister promised President Trump when they met in June that he would disarm Iran-backed militias by the end of September. That's the same deadline for U.S. forces to withdraw from Iraq. But for a country with close ties to Iran, the war between the U.S. and Iran has made it a difficult balancing act. NPR's Gina Raff reports from Baghdad.
25: On Baghdad's airport road, there's a shrine of sorts. It's on the spot where 6 years ago the United States fired Hellfire missiles, killing Iranian commander Qasem Soleimani, along with a senior Iraqi security official and 8 other people.
26: The monument is the wreckage of the cars that were hit by the missiles, and they've been placed kind of end to end, and there are white doves interwoven between them, reaching to the sky.
25: 2 decades after the U.S. invaded Iraq, it still holds immense power, as does neighboring Iran, which plays a huge role in Iraqi security and politics. With the U.S. and Iran at war, Iraq is in a very tough spot.
27: Well, thank you very much.
25: At Trump's first meeting with Iraq's new prime minister in June, the president was still gloating over killing Soleimani.
27: And I killed him in my first administration. Had I not, it might be a different story today. He was a mad genius. He was a mad.
25: Soleimani was polarizing, hated by some for interfering in Iraq and for arming Shia militias backed by Tehran, but glorified by many others for playing a key role in fending off the militant group ISIS. Prime Minister Ali al-Zaidi has promised Trump he will disarm the country's most powerful militias.
28: After the 30th of September, there's no any need for the presence of any faction.
25: Those militias have attacked U.S. diplomatic missions and military bases in Iraq because they believe the U.S. is an occupying force and an extension of Israel. Some paramilitary groups have already handed over weapons to the Iraqi government. But several other powerful groups refuse. In a quiet residential neighborhood in Baghdad, we meet the spokesman for one of them, called Khattab Sayed Shuhada. 3 years ago, the U.S. put a $10 million bounty on its leader, accusing him of attacks on U.S. forces. Sheikh Khadim al-Fartusi says as long as the U.S. maintains intelligence and military assets in diplomatic missions, the Iran-backed resistance his group is part of, will attack.
0: If these bases launch attacks, assaults, and hostile acts, they must be punished. If the government is complicit, pressured for any reason, or sometimes powerless, we are not like that.
25: He says they don't want armed confrontation with the Iraqi government, but he fears one is coming. Iraq's security spokesman, Lieutenant General Saad Mann, says he believes Iraq will succeed in regaining control of weapons.
1: I think the situation will be better. Nobody will have this opposition against the government, against the will of our society, our community.
25: Iraqi analyst Sajjad Jihad says Iran seems to feel equally confident that paramilitary groups will hang on to their arms.
3: I think Iran feels very confident that it's going to stand by pro-Iran groups in Iraq and elsewhere. No amount of pressure from Israel or the United States is going to see these groups crumble away.
25: Sheikh Fartousi tells us he believes the Shia cannot be defeated, even with hellfire missiles. You can kill them, but you cannot defeat them, he says. Why? He says because their belief is that being killed is part of victory. Jane Araf, NPR News, Baghdad.

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1: Glad to have you here this afternoon on Nebraska Public Media. I'm Grant Winterer. The state of Nebraska is still early in the process of creating a new health care model that can provide around-the-clock crisis care to people needing mental health or substance use help. But as Maddie Ames reports, changes at the federal level could impact the progress made so far.
2: Tensions are rising in the behavioral health care world. From changes to Medicaid work requirements, care pay models, and patient education, providers are feeling the pressure from the state and federal government.
3: All right, the next thing on our agenda is discussion of bylaws. I know we talked about them last.
2: At a meeting in July, Department of Health and Human Services Director Thomas Janicek talked about the future changes to the pay model and services required for certified community behavioral health clinics, or CCBHCs. One of those community behavioral health clinics is Heartland Family Services, which Jesse Stallings describes as a hospital without walls. It offers help to people grappling with mental health issues or substance abuse. That can look like peer centers, which are drop-in centers for people with severe mental illness, or it can mean activating the crisis response team. They'll go meet a person during the crisis, assess current needs, and de-escalate situations.
4: We're able, under the context of CCBHC, because we did not have assertive community treatment in Nebraska before we were a CCBHC. We only had it in Iowa. We are able to really literally meet people where they are.
2: She leads the Certified Community Behavioral Health Clinic for Heartland Family Services. Under the new CCBHC model, programs can provide around-the-clock crisis care to people needing mental health or substance abuse help.
4: And so we have a psychiatric nurse practitioner, a therapist, a substance use specialist, peer support, all sorts of services under that umbrella. And they literally will go meet people by the river to make sure that they get their injection of their psychiatric medication or to check in and see how they're doing.
2: And Heartland Family Services isn't the only provider a part of this model. There are a total of 7 certified community behavioral health clinics across Nebraska. They were established on the federal level in 2014 when federal lawmakers passed the Protecting Access to Medicare Act. Nebraska eventually adopted legislation to implement the community clinics in 2023. Governor Jim Pillen was a leading supporter of the move, calling it a no-brainer when he signed it into law.
4: We know that's most successful, and we also believe that choice and autonomy are important in treatment. And it is difficult often for people without choice and autonomy to really participate and benefit from treatment.
2: But that momentum was paused in June. A memo released over the summer by President Trump's Department of Justice said communities aren't required to provide care to people with disabilities in community clinic settings. That interpretation goes against a 1999 U.S. Supreme Court decision that's widely protected people who were traditionally separated from the community and institutionalized. Ryan Carruthers, the executive vice president and chief clinical officer of CenterPoint, said when looking at the current administration, from executive orders to this memo, there's concern.
5: They are moving towards mandated treatment, which can only be read as or else. And that or else is said to be incarceration and or institutionalization.
2: There could also be changes coming specifically in Nebraska. And certified community behavioral health clinic leaders aren't thinking it's for the better. While Nebraska's Department of Health and Human Services openly supports the model on its website, saying the approach is a significant advancement in providing mental health and substance abuse care, right now, it's currently revising its definitions of service. Those definitions initially were set to go into effect July 1st, but those have been stalled after providers raised concerns. Carruthers said the department's abrupt revision of the definitions was a bait and switch.
5: You know, on a concern level for the behavioral health system in the state of Nebraska, these proposed service definition changes are a 10 out of 10.
2: Aileen Brady, the CEO of Community Alliance in Omaha, said she and other providers were surprised when they saw significant changes.
6: It would have reduced, or in some cases, some agencies talked about eliminating programs. We didn't believe that it was in the best interest of the people that we were serving.
2: Those changes ranged from prohibiting anyone other than a registered nurse to educate patients on their medicine, or changing the age of entering into adult services. In the state's proposed definitions, adulthood is 21, not 19, which is the legal age of adulthood in Nebraska. Brady said her concern was that people would fall through the cracks.
6: I personally hope that we don't return to that higher institutional level of care. You know, I've seen it in Nebraska when we brought people who had been hospitalized at our state hospitals for many, many years. I saw when they were able to come to the community and get the right supports at the right time, how they did very, very well.
2: DHHS told me it's reviewing those definitions and will release them in the coming months after completing a thorough review. Reporting in Omaha, I'm Maddie Ames, Nebraska Public Media News.

0: This is All Things Considered from NPR News. I'm Juana Summers.
1: And I'm Mary Louise Kelly. A federal judge heard opening arguments today in the lawsuit brought by four state attorneys general against Meta. This is the latest in a string of cases seeking to hold social media companies accountable for alleged harm to young people who use their products. Rachel Miro, senior editor of KQED's Silicon Valley News Desk, joins us from outside the federal courthouse in Oakland. Hey, Rachel.
2: Hey, Mary Louise.
1: Okay, so set us up with the specifics. What was the argument from the lawyer for the states?
2: Megan O'Neill, deputy AG for California, which is suing along with Colorado, Kentucky, and New Jersey, said, quote, "This case is about whether Meta misled the public about risks on its platforms. Risks," she argued, "that Meta designed Facebook and Instagram intentionally to addict children, even though the company knew it was exposing them to substantial risk of psychologically damaging experiences. All this while executives testified publicly and company PR communicated repeatedly that Meta was doing none of this. She also promised the jury that most of the state's case will be built on internal private documents from Meta as well as Meta employees. The headliner is most definitely going to be CEO Mark Zuckerberg. There are also expert witnesses, including whistleblowers, at least one of whom has testified before Congress."
1: And then how about the other side? What was the counterargument from Meta's lawyer?
2: Meta attorney Paul Schmidt argued the states found extreme cases, proverbial needles in the haystack of billions of user experiences across the globe and over the years. He acknowledged there's no dispute that some teens struggle to manage their time on social media, and no dispute that kids can lie about their ages to get around Meta's 13 and over age policy, and no dispute that some people post negative things. But that's something Meta takes seriously and tries to act on, he said. In recent years, the platforms have rolled out things like parental controls and Instagram teen accounts to respond to public concerns.
1: I mean, this case, Rachel, is one of many, many, many cases pending against Meta. Just give us the broader context here.
2: Well, Mary Louise, there are thousands of personal injury and consumer protection lawsuits against social media companies filed by states, school districts, individuals. All these cases claim, in some form, that the platforms are addictive to children and designed to be that way. If this sounds like the legal playbook used against big tobacco in the 1990s, you are hearing right. Mm. Now, social media platforms developers have long argued successfully that federal law protects them from claims made on free speech grounds. But plaintiffs are drawing blood at the state level with the new consumer product cases like those brought against tobacco companies. Judges in both New Mexico and Los Angeles have already ordered big damages. Appeals are pending.
1: Okay, so back to the case that kicked off today in court. A pointer or two for what we should watch for next?
2: This case is going to be another barn burner of a tech trial in front of the same judge, Yvonne Gonzalez-Rogers in Oakland, who oversaw Elon Musk's lawsuit against OpenAI earlier this year. She clearly has an appetite for complex Silicon Valley disputes. Hard to say this early in the case what kind of financial damages Meta is looking at, but it could be in the billions or even more. Mm-hmm. Regardless, the states are also asking that Meta be ordered to change up how it designs its products so that they're less addictive.
1: Thank you, Rachel.
2: Thank you.
1: That's KQED's Rachel Miro. And this note, the Chan Zuckerberg Initiative, a charity founded by Mark Zuckerberg and his wife, is a financial supporter of NPR.
0: As we mentioned earlier, the big question at the heart of the Meta lawsuit is whether the company designed its platforms in a way that risks addiction by young users. And there is some debate about social media addiction. So we asked health correspondent Ritu Chatterjee to explain it to us. Hey there.
3: Hey, Juana.
0: So, Ritu, what's the answer? Can you be addicted to social media?
3: Well, I put that question to Dr. Petros Livounis. He's the head of psychiatry at Rutgers Medical School, and here's what he said.
4: There is a group of people, a small group of people, who already exhibit symptoms of addiction. Constantly thinking about social media, spending a tremendous amount of time engaging with social media.
3: And other symptoms can include, you know, knowing that too much time on social media isn't healthy for you, but not being able to cut back, or you cut back but have withdrawal symptoms. Mm-hmm. However, I should add that social media addiction is not an official diagnosis as defined by the American Psychiatric Association, at least not yet. Mm-hmm. But pediatricians and child and adolescent specialists I've spoken with say they are seeing more and more young people with symptoms of social media addiction.
5: Rachel, do we have a sense of what percentage of young people are affected?
3: So researchers are starting to get a better handle on this for youth in recent years from some large-scale studies. I've interviewed several researchers who study social media use among young people, and one of them is pediatrician Dr. Jason Nagata. He's at the University of San Francisco.
6: Among even 11 to 12-year-olds, so these are pre-teenagers, a quarter say that they spend a lot of time thinking about their social media apps or planning use of social media apps. One in five say that they're using social media apps to forget about their problems. And one in six say that they try to use social media apps less, but they're not able to.
3: And, you know, Nagata and his colleagues have also documented some of the risks of addictive social media use in young people.
6: Young people with addictive social media use had greater depressive and attention problems, suicide behaviors, sleep disturbance, and substance initiation 1 year later.
3: And Nagata also says that he and his colleagues have found links with poor cognition and memory down the line.
5: I mean, Ritu, I'm just thinking about this from the perspective of parents mm-hmm. and people who care for kids. How can they help kids become less hooked on social media and all those other screens?
3: So, firstly, experts like Nagata say we need to have laws and regulations in place to prevent social media companies from having addictive features in their apps. But he says there are a couple other things parents can do that can make a big difference. As the American Academy of Pediatrics suggests, you know, have a family media plan. Sit together with your kids and decide when and how much screen time everybody in the family will use, and keep devices out of mealtimes and bedrooms. And B, help kids replace that screen time with other fun in-person activities. And, you know, all of this has to be a collective, collaborative effort for families.
5: That's NPR's Ritu Chatterjee. Thanks so much.
3: My pleasure.
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2: 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For a century, the museum and its Elephant Hall have focused on the science and natural history of Nebraska, featuring large fossil mammoths and floor-to-ceiling murals by Nebraskan Elizabeth Dolan. Morrill Hall now looks to the next 100 years. For information about exhibits and the museum's planned renovations, museum.unl.edu/elephant-hall.
3: We definitely see a downward dip happening, but it's coming off of the highest labor force participation.
0: New data on women leaving the workforce. Why? And is this a short-term blip or something bigger?
4: It's Tuesday, August 18th, and this is All Things Considered from NPR News.
0: I'm Mary Louise Kelly.
4: And I'm Juana Summers. Ahead this hour, President Trump is threatening to bomb Oman, a U.S. ally.
0: What could that mean for America's other allies in the Gulf?
5: We need to revisit the whole security architecture of the region.
4: Also, the British Prime Minister thought he was texting with President Trump's chief of staff.
0: Turned out to be an imposter, and turns out not to be that hard to track down phone numbers for senior British officials.
6: Within, I think, about 20 seconds, I found Defense Secretary Wes Streeting's number hanging about on a website.
4: Those stories and more after the summary of the day's news.
7: Live from NPR News in Washington, I'm Ryland Barton. Opening statements in the multi-state lawsuit against Meta kicked off today. A bipartisan coalition of state attorneys general alleged that Meta crafted its Instagram and Facebook platforms to hook children. Kentucky's Republican Attorney General Russell Coleman says the company should be held accountable for what he calls harms to children.
8: There is no limitation as to the doom scrolling, the length of time. These are algorithms that themselves are targeting our kids. Algorithms. So no, there are not sufficient protections. There have not been sufficient protections given the nature of the harm.
7: An initial estimate of potential penalties is as high as $1.4 trillion, roughly the entire value of Meta's equity on the NASDAQ. Additional 50% tariffs go into effect on some Canadian goods at midnight tonight. As NPR's Emily Fang reports, the Trump administration move would further strain the U.S.'s relationship with its northern neighbor.
9: Trade negotiations have stalled over U.S. objections to Canadian tariffs on American cars and dairy and a boycott of American liquor that was levied in response to the first round of U.S. tariffs on Canada last year and President Trump's threats to make Canada the U.S.'s 51st state. Gary Hofbauer, a trade expert and fellow at the nonpartisan Peterson Institute in Washington, said the tariffs could also threaten the renewal of a major free trade agreement between the U.S., Mexico, and Canada.
10: What this does, it puts a real cloud on economic integration within North America.
9: Polls show the vast majority of Canadians do not support giving the U.S. any trade concessions. Emily Fang, NPR News, Washington.
7: President Trump has been promoting new data showing U.S. prescription drug prices fell 0.8% in July and are down more than 3% from a year ago. The Trump administration credits its most favored nation drug deals and the Trump RX website. But experts say the picture is more complex. A Biden-era law also allows Medicare to negotiate drug prices. Three states are holding primary contests today, Alaska, Florida, and Wyoming. In Alaska, incumbent Republican Senator Dan Sullivan is running against a retired teacher named Dan Sullivan. Alaska Public Media's Eric Stone reports.
11: Alaska's Senate race has been the subject of millions in campaign spending and could decide control of the chamber. Two-term Republican Senator Dan Sullivan is facing off against Democrat Mary Peltola. They are all but guaranteed to take the top two spots in Alaska's nonpartisan top four primary ahead of the ranked choice general election in November. But the race for the third and fourth spots is murkier. Ahead of the primary, super PACs on both sides have spent millions to elevate marginal candidates. The race also features a teacher who shares the incumbent Sullivan's first and last name, a move some Republicans, including President Trump, say was meant to confuse voters. Voters will also narrow a 17-candidate field in the race to be Alaska's next governor. For NPR News, I'm Eric Stone in Juneau.
7: Major U.S. stock indexes closed down today. This is NPR.
12: Good evening. It's 5:04 Central. I'm Grant Winterer with Nebraska Public Media News. In a letter sent today to city and police officials in Omaha and Bellevue, Omaha Public Schools Superintendent Matthew Ray is requesting electric shock gloves no longer be used by school resource officers, effective immediately. The news comes after about 30 parents, students, and community members denounced the use of the gloves at the district's board meeting Monday night. Nora Wessel, a senior at Central High School, says she couldn't imagine one of her peers being shocked.
13: These are adults we are supposed to be able to trust, but these weapons create a barrier for students to turn to resource officers when needed.
12: The gloves were used twice in OPS last school year. The state of Nebraska approved a permit for a hog operation facility in Cherry County near the Niobrara River. Dozens of Cherry County residents sent letters to the state in opposition of the hog confinement. They were concerned about the potential environmental impacts to the Niobrara River and asked the state for a public hearing before granting the permit. TK Angus is the company running the operation, which could hold up to about 5,000 pigs and would sit near a lot also holding about 600 feeder cattle. The state of Nebraska sued the city of Omaha today over a recently passed ordinance to maintain a $15 minimum wage for all workers. Molly Ashford has more.
14: Omaha's ordinance was in response to a controversial state law change that lowered the minimum wage for some teen workers to $13.50 an hour. That state law also capped annual minimum wage increases at a fixed rate instead of linking the increases to the Consumer Price Index. In the lawsuit, Nebraska Attorney General Mike Hilgers said the ordinance is preempted by state law. He's seeking an injunction to keep it from going into effect in October. Hilgers also filed a lawsuit earlier this year over a similar ordinance in Lincoln. That case is still ongoing, though a judge temporarily halted the enforcement of Lincoln's ordinance. For Nebraska Public Media News, I'm Molly Ashford.
12: A former University of Nebraska regent will spend at least the next 6 months in jail for driving under the influence and causing serious bodily injury in a crash last May. A Douglas County District judge on Monday sentenced Elizabeth O'Connor to 1 year behind bars. Under Nebraska's good time law, O'Connor could be released after serving half her sentence. She will lose her driver's license for 5 years and likely face disciplinary action related to her law license. It's 5:06 Central. 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
0: This is All Things Considered from NPR News. I'm Mary Louise Kelly.
15: And I'm Juana Summers. For decades, one of the most reliable trends in the American economy has been the growing number of women working. But lately, government data shows women's participation in the labor force has been falling. Some of the jobs where women are concentrated, including education and government jobs, have been hit by cuts. And for working parents, childcare remains extraordinarily expensive, while some employers are scaling back the flexibility that became common during the pandemic. So what does all of this mean for women and work in America? And are we looking at a short-term dip or something bigger? Betsy Stevenson is a professor of economics and public policy at the University of Michigan. She studies work, families, and gender. Betsy, welcome.
16: It's great to speak with you.
15: Great to talk with you, too. Okay, I want to start just big picture here. When you look at what's happening with women's participation in the workforce right now, what stands out most?
16: I think there's really a glass half full, glass half empty story that we could tell right now, because we definitely see a downward dip happening, but it's coming off of the highest labor force participation rate for prime age women. And that prime age is something economists use to refer to people who are between the ages of 25 and 54. Mm-hmm. So I don't want to put too much pressure on the downward mm-hmm. trend and say this is really important, because historically, we're still seeing high rates of labor force participation.
17: I have been following this topic closely, and I couldn't help but see all over my social media there was a lot of attention on data from the Bureau of Labor Statistics. The National Women's Law Center says it showed women accounted for essentially all of the recent decline in labor force participation. How much should we read into that analysis?
16: I think we want to be really careful about looking at any kind of month-to-month trends, particularly when it comes to labor force participation. The survey is quite noisy. It's not that many people. And so when I look at the longer-term trends, I still saw really optimistic growth in women's labor force participation in overall in 2025. And the declines we're seeing right now, you know, some of it is that women, when they can't find work, seem to be leaving the labor force, which just tells us they have something else to be doing rather than being unemployed. Mm-hmm. Whereas what we're seeing for men is that they are experiencing that time period as an unemployed person. You know, I don't like to see women leave the labor force, but I also want us to be careful about over-interpreting those movements in our modern times, because people move from out of the labor force back into employment quite a bit.
17: One thing that I think about a lot when we think about these issues is during the pandemic, so many employers, including ours, learned that people could work remotely or with more flexible schedules. And now we're seeing many companies bringing workers back into the physical office, the workplace. How important is that shift when we think about this for women, particularly when I think about women who have children or perhaps even other caregiving responsibilities for a loved one?
16: This is definitely going to impact women more than men, because women have, even prior to the pandemic, been more likely to seek out flexible work arrangements, because those flexible work arrangements, as you said, allow them to balance their work with their family caregiving needs in a way that helps keep costs down and also keeps costs like commuting costs down. So they're not spending as much time on the road and they can do more for their employer, more for their family. I think what we saw in particular was, as we saw an explosion in work from home, that really helped push college educated women with younger kids into the labor force. Although I should actually clarify, it's more that it keeps them in. Mm. It, that when you're able to work remotely, not even every single day, but a few days a week, it removes some of the burdens and stresses and allows women to keep working even as they face challenges with childcare, challenges with their family's needs. It gives that little bit of buffer. And so we see fewer exits of women with young kids.
17: I also, Betsy, want to talk about the demand side of this. We have women potentially leaving the workforce at the same time that some female-dominated industries are losing jobs. So how do we distinguish between women who are choosing to work less and women who are having fewer opportunities to work?
16: You know, these things go hand in hand. Supply and demand come together. It's kind of like asking whether it's the top blade or the bottom blade of a pair of scissors that cuts the paper. You need them both to be working. So why do women choose to step out? Well, they might choose to step out because the opportunities aren't good enough to keep them there. And I think whether women are choosing or whether they've been pushed out because they were working in government and lost their job, I think what we're seeing is a situation in which we do not have a robust enough job creation environment. We do not have a robust enough set of labor market opportunities to have as many women make the choice to work as were making that choice a year ago.
17: We've been speaking with Betsy Stevenson, economist at the University of Michigan. Betsy, thanks.
16: It was great talking with you.
0: Facebook, WhatsApp, and X used to be the core playbook for India's ruling party, the BJP, to reach voters. In the wake of last month's youth-led cockroach protests, the party is trying to revamp its strategy for Gen Z, and winning over young voters is only half the picture. Police are also rounding up protest organizers on criminal charges, as NPR's Omkar Handekar reports from Mumbai.
18: Last month, the Indian Prime Minister Narendra Modi decided to address tens of thousands of students in the capital protesting for education reforms. He did it after weeks of silence through an Instagram reel.
19: Friends, I know that...
18: Modi said he was aware how corruption in India's examination systems had affected them, and he was working to fix it. That reel got more than 21 million likes, three times more than Taylor Swift did when she announced her latest album. It also inspired countless parodies on Modi's awkward style, which some compared to grandparents on a video call. Yet Modi put up more reels in the coming days.
19: Sathiyo, vishwasta pariksha padhati.
20: Hi friends.
19: Thank you, friends.
18: And as news channel NDTV reported, the 75-year-old leader wanted his ministers to do the same.
21: He also said that each minister must post reels and, of course, have interactive content, because he further asserted that youth is only on Instagram. A potential.
18: Rajat Sethi is a visiting fellow at the conservative think tank India Foundation. He says the nationwide protests last month made the boomers in the BJP government think that their main failure was not connecting with the youth. Because, he says,
22: if they are not making reels, if they are not speaking in a rap song, perhaps, to the Gen Z, they will not hear you.
18: Since then, India's foreign ministry got onto Snapchat. Legislators started using slang in speeches. One BJP legislator, Bansuri Swaraj, told the parliament that despite criticism, India under Modi is actually much better off.
23: Agar main Gen Z ki bhasha ko borrow karu, then I will have to say Modi ji clocked it and provided a...
18: Modi clocked it. Professor Joyjeet Pal tracks political messaging at the University of Michigan. He says the BJP's Instagram game isn't quite landing.
24: For a politician, it is very important not to come across as a kind of dad on the dance floor where you're trying to be cool. And where they're making the mistake is imagining that trying to be like young people is actually going to win them votes.
18: Like a reel showing Modi talking to kids, playing football, set to an iconic song. Pal says the youth outreach comes off as insincere because police have also booked hundreds on criminal charges. Others report abuse, doxing, and receiving death and rape threats from BJP supporters. Like Mumbai model Ria Ahir, whose photograph blocking a police van became a defining image of the protest. Ahir says she has been abused online, with attackers falsely claiming that
25: she posts naked pictures of hers on the Instagram subscription, and I have received all her leaks on my in my DMs on my Instagram.
18: Delhi-based independent internet watchdog Software Freedom Law Center says since last month's protests, it has observed an unprecedented social media censorship, often posts critical of Modi. BJP national spokesperson Shazia Elmi denied police overreach and claimed without proof that there were criminals among protesters.
26: Who are these youths? What have they done? What are the cases?
18: She accused NPR of being biased against her party.
26: I think it's a lot of nonsense and anti-Modi rubbish.
18: And hung up on this reporter.
26: Period. Thanks.
18: Leaders of the protest group Cockroach Janata Party said that the government had failed to honour their promise to not charge young protesters. And so it has announced a season two of student protests. At a recent gathering, the group asked a crowd of supporters what they should protest about. The answer was quick. For Modi's resignation. But the Prime Minister hasn't responded with an Instagram reel yet. Omkar Khandekar, NPR News, Mumbai.

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7: We are sitting at about 10 minutes from 5:30 Central or so here on Nebraska Public Media. I'm Grant Winterer. Together, we are listening to All Things Considered. We've got more of it coming up in just a few moments, where President Trump has repeatedly threatened to bomb Oman, who has been a longtime U.S. partner and ally. The threats are raising questions about America's relationships with other Gulf allies. We're going to weigh the risks of those dissolving in just a few minutes here on Nebraska Public Media. Don't go anywhere. Looks like more showers are in the cards for most of the state tonight. Could see some thunder and lightning as well. Lows in the 60s, closer to the 50-degree mark for the western third. Wednesday seems to be more of the same. Highs in the 80s and stormy on and off. But the panhandle looks like they might get a breather. Could see a little sun there instead. It's Nebraska Public Media.
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9: From NPR News, this is All Things Considered. I'm Juana Summers.
10: And I'm Mary Louise Kelly. Ever replied to a text from a number you didn't know? Yeah, me too. And so it emerges, has Andy Burnham, the new Prime Minister of the United Kingdom. On the other end was Susie Wiles, President Trump's Chief of Staff. At least that is what the Prime Minister thought. In fact, it was not Wiles, but someone impersonating her. Sam Blewett broke the story for Politico. He is on the line from London. Hi, Sam.
11: Hi, Marys.
10: Hi. So reporters were asking Prime Minister Burnham today about these texts. Here's what he said.
12: There was a minimal exchange of information of zero consequence, and it was quickly reported.
10: Okay, so minimal exchange, zero consequence. Sam Blewett, can you confirm that? Do we know what was in these messages?
11: I can't confirm that. I mean, I don't think we have the foggiest, really, what's in those messages, other than what we've heard from Andy Burnham today and from our sources in government in the last few days. Yeah, from the off, I was told it was just a few messages and they were of little consequence. But yeah, we haven't seen any evidence to support this at the moment.
10: Mm-hmm. Do we know what platform? Like, was this just a plain old text message, or was it on Signal or some other encrypted app?
11: I'm not entirely sure. What we do know is they didn't speak verbally, because Susie Wiles, I know, has been caught up in a bit of a hacking incident in the past where some people believe they were speaking to her. It's not the case this time around, at least.
10: So worth noting, this is not the first imposter incident for the Trump administration. I'm remembering last summer, Secretary of State Marco Rubio had an impersonator who was making voice calls, kept calling foreign dignitaries.

0: that this summer's incident has nothing to do with last summer's?
1: Yeah, that's correct. They said this has nothing to do with the hack of her devices, plural, which I thought was quite interesting. But yeah, this time around, they insist not the case. But definitely in Britain, there was concerns that this was related to the hack of her account. And you know, the British embassy in DC did get into the White House to warn them, as far as I understand.
0: You had a follow-up story today. You and your colleagues found the personal cell phone numbers of three UK cabinet ministers, including the defense secretary, had been published publicly online. One number has been deleted. I gather officials are working to scrub the other two. I mean, what does this tell us about Britain's information security?
1: Yeah, I think we were really surprised to find them. We sort of, as just a bit of a, you know, an idea on how we continue to look at the security of phone usage in the government, we thought we'd see if the cabinet numbers are on the internet. And there we were. Within, I think, about 20 seconds, I'd found Defence Secretary Wes Streeting's number hanging about on a website.
0: 20 seconds?
1: I think it was about 20 seconds. It was a real breeze, to be honest. But I'm surprised more than anything that there isn't someone in the government checking this, you know, to prevent, you know, more nefarious actors finding this information. And you know, we obviously decided not to disclose where we found those numbers. But yeah, if you had a good idea, you could track them down.
0: It seems like one takeaway here would seem to be, look, we all know it's 2026, fraud is rampant, we all need to be careful with our communications, you should be careful even if you are a prime minister or a White House chief of staff. Is another takeaway, though, that public figures who wield great power should maybe get on more secure platforms, should think about vetting or having somebody who's vetting phone numbers before you hit reply?
1: I think that's a really good point. And but at the same time, I think that's so hard, particularly with this president. I think we know how eager he is to pick up his phone and field calls from presidents to reporters alike. So I think, you know, you can't really stand by and get someone to check out a communication when it's the president of the United States, Donald Trump, calling.
0: That's a great point. The number of reporters here in Washington who have picked up a phone call and it turns out to be the president of the United States. Yeah, like it becomes more plausible that maybe his chief of staff is texting.
1: Exactly that. And I mean, it was the past concerns about hacking Susie Wiles' phone, I think, that alerted officials here. But, you know, this might not be what it seems. So at least having this stuff out in the public, hopefully, helps create a bit more security and suspicion with dodgy contacts in the future.
0: Sam Blewett, reporter for Politico, joining us from London. Sam, thank you.
1: Thanks. It's been a pleasure.
2: 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My Unsung Hero tells the stories of people whose kindness left a lasting impression on someone else. Today's story comes from Jake Barry. About 25 years ago, when he was a freshman in college, he received bad news. One of his oldest friends, Jack, had been rushed to the hospital. Jake Barry lived in Boston, a little more than an hour away from his hometown, where Jack was receiving care. And he didn't have any way of getting home.
3: This was, you know, in the early days of texting and whatnot, so I was really waiting on phone calls to get updates on Jack's condition and what was happening. And as a number of my friends back home in New Hampshire kind of gathered together to be together during this really hard time, I found myself feeling even more isolated and more lonely without any car or any way to get back up to New Hampshire. So that night, when a bunch of my college friends and roommates head out on the town, I opted to stay back alone in my dorm room in what quickly became one of the longest and loneliest nights of my life. That is until after a few hours, some friends came home from the bar, wherever they had been out that night, to stop by and check on me. This was my friend, Jess, and she happened to have two friends, Kim and Corey, who were in from out of town that night, visiting campus. I'm not sure I had ever met them before, but they saw how I was doing and immediately jumped into action. They went, got their car from the parking garage, picked me up, and next thing I know, we were flying north on the highway. About an hour later, they dropped me off at a friend's house where all these others had been gathering, and I was able to spend the night there crying, commiserating with these friends of mine. I'm glad to say that Jack survived that night. We got to spend another year together before he ultimately passed or lost his battle to lymphoma. And looking back on that night, you know, I really see those friends that I gathered with that night. They were, you know, now they're my brothers. We have been through the highs and lows.

0: of life together. Many of us are now living back in New Hampshire in the same town where we grew up in. We're raising our kids together. I think back to how much I would have missed if I hadn't been there that night, how I wouldn't have been able to share that experience with them. And I have Kim and Corey and Jess to thank for that. I hope this generosity has come back to them tenfold. And I really think of them often and the impact that they have had on my life.
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1: Meta's lawyers are in federal court to defend against accusations from four state attorneys general that its social media platforms are designed to hook children.
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1: Meta denies the allegations. We'll have analysis on the next morning edition from NPR News.
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3: 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We'll get you more all things after that, where the Walt Disney Company has sued the FCC. 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That's a lot to pick apart. We are going to get you to it after the headlines here on Nebraska Public Media. 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
5: Live from NPR News in Culver City, California, I'm Dwayne Brown. Secretary of State Marco Rubio is continuing his campaign against the International Criminal Court. He's added the court's president and a leading trial lawyer to a sanctions list, as NPR's Michelle Kellerman reports.
6: Secretary Rubio says he's singling out two individuals from Japan and Senegal because they have, in his words, directly engaged in efforts by the ICC to investigate, arrest, and prosecute officials whose governments have not consented to ICC jurisdiction. The U.S. first began targeted sanctions to stop an ICC investigation into U.S. troops in Afghanistan and has since taken further steps to punish the court for issuing arrest warrants for Israeli Prime Minister Benjamin Netanyahu and a former defense minister, Yoav Gallant. Last month, Rubio announced a campaign to dismantle the court. The U.S. is not a party to the ICC, which was set up to be a court of last resort for war crimes. Michelle Kellerman, NPR News, the State Department.
5: A polling organization has admitted it made up its results for several political races around the country. NPR's Jeff Brumfield reports.
7: The company, known as Median Strategies, first appeared on the web last week. According to an archived copy of its website, it promised transparent methodology and that it didn't work for political campaigns or parties. One of its polls showed Los Angeles Mayor Karen Bass with a big lead in her primary race. Bass posted the poll on social media, except it was all fake. After the LA Times exposed the website, it put up a statement admitting it was a short-term social experiment to spread misinformation. The Bass campaign has called for a criminal investigation. The website's owner and a company associated with it did not immediately respond to NPR's request for further comment. Jeff Brumfield, NPR News.
5: And you are listening to NPR News. Home Depot says big renovations are taking a backseat as customers spend more on smaller projects these days. From member station WABE, Marlon Hyde reports.
8: Despite what Home Depot officials are calling a frozen housing market, the retailer reports that second quarter sales grew by about 6% behind pro and DIY purchases. Higher mortgage rates and lower turnover have customers holding off on renovations that come with buying a new home. Richard McPhail is the Executive Vice President and Chief Financial Officer.
9: While consumer uncertainty and housing affordability continue to pressure demand for larger home improvement projects, we remain focused on what we can control.
8: Home Depot reaffirmed its fiscal 2026 guidance, which it says includes tariff refunds, that the company expects to partially offset unplanned fuel and input costs. For NPR News, I'm Marlon Hyde in Atlanta.
5: A trial seeking billions of dollars in damages from the parent company of Facebook and Instagram has begun here in California. Meta Platforms is being sued by more than two dozen states over child safety and privacy issues, while the social media company denies harming children's mental health. Attorneys general from California, Colorado, Kentucky, and New Jersey are also seeking changes to how the company operates. The other states will go to trial later. 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
10: 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I have the feeling that a lot of people see the state legislature as something that's very stuffy, but every single bill is actually like its own story and has a lot to do with people, which is what I like about it. Klaus said he worked at a power company and said they would sometimes use aircraft to travel across the state and save on time. But he says they never spent money on golf or alcohol. Says she did not have enough guidance when she faced a shoplifting charge at 17 years old. This is your signal to stay informed. 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
12: This is All Things Considered from NPR News. I'm Juana Summers.
13: And I'm Mary Louise Kelly. President Trump's war with Iran is now in its sixth month. There is no agreement on a path forward. Today, a ship was attacked trying to exit the Strait of Hormuz, and the United Arab Emirates says Iran fired missiles at the UAE today for the first time in nearly 3 months. Trump is also threatening to bomb not Iran, but Oman. He told Fox News the U.S. would bomb Oman, which is a U.S. ally, if it, quote, gets in the way. NPR international correspondent Aya Batraoui is with us to take a closer look at this. Hey there.
14: Hey.
13: Well, welcome to Washington. You are in the studio in Washington. I know you're about to head back to Dubai. Just say more about the situation created by this bombing threat to Oman.
14: I mean, you know, I think the situation with Oman really highlights the uncertainty of this region. Oman is a quiet corner of the Gulf. It borders the Strait of Hormuz, and it's long been a mediator between Washington and Tehran. And their foreign minister says there was real progress there being made on nuclear talks when Israel and the U.S. bombed Iran in February. And Oman has been critical of the war throughout. So they've been meeting with the Iranians for weeks about the shared management of the strait, which they both border. And that includes, you know, discussion around fees maybe being collected from ships, which would be a new thing for this waterway where, you know, before the war, 20% of the world's oil was freely flowing. And I think that's why Trump, for a second time in this war just this week, threatened Oman. Oman has been allowing ships, though, to use their waterway to transit the strait. But one of those vessels was struck today, according to maritime trackers, and it was actually the Omani Coast Guard that helped the crew. And, you know, another example of Gulf countries being caught in the middle, by the way, is that, as you mentioned, you know, Iran fired missiles toward the UAE, and that can really hamper Dubai's economy and deter tourists from coming back after this summer heat.
13: Let me bring one other country in the region into this conversation, Saudi Arabia. This Crown Prince of Saudi Arabia has a close relationship with President Trump. What's the Saudi position on all this?
14: The Saudi position is that right now they are being forced to use alternative routes to get their oil out. But those routes, one of them at least, is under threat now, the main one, by Yemen's Iran-backed Houthis. But regardless, throughout the war, the Saudis have been messaging very clearly that they want de-escalation and, at the same time, an Iranian neighbor that doesn't permanently control the Strait of Hormuz. So they're willing to work with arrangements that aren't ideal until there can be a real agreement in place between Iran and the U.S. Abdulaziz Sagar, he chairs the Gulf Research Center in the Saudi capital, Riyadh. I reached him today. He told me Gulf countries are now dealing with a war that they never asked for and that was launched by Israel's prime minister and President Trump.
15: To start with the basic thing, Saudi were not consulted about this war. Second, whatever promises from the American to deliver on Iran was not delivered.
14: And he also, however, credits Trump for taking out or at least severely setting back Iran's nuclear program. But he also says that Saudi Arabia wants a decisive and clear policy from Trump. Have a listen.
15: We need to revisit the whole security architecture of the region. And in my opinion, there is no security architecture without the two. Without the U.S. and without Iran.
14: And so what he's saying here is that Saudi Arabia, and here I will add also Qatar, Oman, and even the UAE, they have to live with the geographical reality, right, that Iran is their neighbor, and that both the U.S. and Iran are determining the stability of this region.
13: Well, stay with the stability of the region. I mean, all the countries we're talking about here, they're huge global energy producers. They cannot get oil and gas flowing through the strait. What is the knock-on effect?
14: I mean, we can feel it right here at home in the U.S. AAA says gas is up 30% today from last year. Diesel, which is running the trucks and tractors for farming, is up nearly 50%. And jet fuel is up around 70% from last year. You will know that if you tried to fly in the U.S. this summer.
13: Oh, yes.
14: But the International Air Transport Association just released figures this week for 2026. It shows net profits are down across the world from the United States to Europe, but the Middle East is especially hit hard. Listen to this. They had $7 billion in profit last year. Now they're in the red by $4 billion. And that is a direct result, not just of the high fuel costs, but also disruptions to air travel and, frankly, less people coming to the Gulf for business and tourism.
13: And Pierre's Aya Batraoui, thank you.
14: Thank you.
16: Florida is among the states holding their primary election today. Voters will pick their party's candidates for the state's governor and U.S. Senate seat. They will also choose candidates in almost every congressional district, with most candidates running in newly drawn districts that favor Republicans. Reporter Catherine Welsh has been following the races and joins us now. Hey there.
17: Hi. Thank you for having me.
16: Thanks for being here. So, Catherine, this is the first election with Florida's newly drawn congressional maps, which cut the number of Democratic districts down to four. Tell us what you're watching for.
17: I'm watching the 20th District in South Florida. Now, this is where former Democratic Rep. Sheila Sherfalus McCormick is running for her old seat. She's the congresswoman who resigned after allegations that she stole $5 million in disaster aid, and she has pleaded not guilty to criminal charges. But also in this race is long-serving Congresswoman Debbie Wasserman Schultz, who has jumped into the district after hers was drawn to favor Republicans. You might know the name. She's a former national party chair. She's a long-serving member of Congress. Now, Wasserman Schultz is white, mm-hmm. and there are four black candidates in this race. And this is a district that's elected black representatives to Congress for years.
16: Let's look next at the governor's race, where Republican Ron DeSantis is term-limited after two terms in office. Tell us about the race to replace him.
17: Yeah, for Republicans, Congressman Byron Donalds is the favorite. It's a crowded race. Trump supports him. And should he win in November, Donalds would be Florida's first black governor. Mm-hmm. Democrats have a field of six, but really there's one candidate who's just pulled way ahead, and that's former Congressman David Jolly. He was a Republican during his time in Congress, but then he scooched over, became an independent, and then last year made the switch to Democrat.
16: This is interesting because Florida has not had a Democrat as governor in decades. Can the switch from Republican to Democrat perhaps change that?
17: Well, maybe. Charlie Crist is an example of a Florida party switcher. He was one of the string of Republican governors, and when he switched to Democrat, he ran for Congress and won. But now, years later, he lost a governor's race. So we'll see in November whether Jolly can attract unhappy Republicans and get enough Democrats behind him. And what's interesting in Florida, and could affect several of the races we're watching here, is that this is a closed party primary.
16: Catherine, say more about that.
17: Sure. In a closed party primary, for almost every race in Florida, you have to be either a registered Republican or Democrat to vote. Now, in Florida, there are 3.3 million voters who are registered as what's called no party affiliation, which means they're sitting this one out today. But come November, they could put their thumb on the scale in a race like governor, where maybe enough of them are attracted to a candidate like David Jolly. Now, another race where these unaffiliated voters may tip the scales is the 7th Congressional District. This is incumbent Republican Corey Mills' seat. He's under a House Ethics Committee investigation. And if he wins his primary today, we'll get to see how that sits with all of these unaffiliated voters in November.
16: Yep, we'll have to keep watching. That is Catherine Welsh, a reporter in Florida. Thanks so much.
17: Thank you for having me.

0: 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Fighting detention and deportation can cost a lot of money, money that many immigrant families do not have. Nancy Guan with WUSF in Tampa spoke with families struggling with the financial fallout of Trump's mass deportation campaign.
1: Life changed drastically for Perla Velasquez when her partner Carlos was detained and deported.
2: Working now for the past 6 months by myself has been very hard.
1: Before, Velasquez was a stay-at-home mom. Now she supports her kids, working several jobs.
2: I have been doing lawn cutting. I have been doing house cleaning, yard cleaning.
1: She has a teenage son and a three-year-old daughter.
3: You wish us?
2: Gee, oh.
1: For them, she tries to put on a brave face.
2: I feel tired, frustrated. I feel angry.
1: Velasquez has been with Carlos for more than 10 years. Though they never married, she says they're family. He's the father of her youngest child. While she's a U.S. citizen, Velasquez asked that we use only Carlos's first name because he doesn't have legal status. He crossed the U.S. border about 20 years ago. Last October, Carlos was on his way to a welding job when he was arrested for driving without a license. He can't get one in Florida without legal status. The sheriff's department transferred him to ICE custody. Velasquez hired attorneys for about $8,000. Since Carlos didn't have a criminal record, they thought he could be released on bond while fighting deportation.
2: We had the hope.
1: But the judge denied it, and in March, he was deported to Guatemala. Velasquez says she's still paying off the lawyer's fees.
2: I don't regret anything that I've tried to do for him to be able to stay here.
1: Costs to fight deportation vary widely. Legal representation can cost thousands to tens of thousands of dollars, which can send already desperate families into debt. That includes a woman who asked us to use only her last name Reyes because she doesn't have legal status. Reyes is making ends meet by selling homemade food and taking care of kids in her neighborhood. Her two youngest play tag with the others. In June of 2025, the Florida Highway Patrol stopped Reyes' husband on his way to work over an obstructed license plate. He was turned over to ICE and ended up at a detention center in San Diego. It's been hard, she says, when we spoke to her this June, a year after his arrest. She rifles through papers showing the legal fees.
4: De la abogada es un total de $13,000 prácticamente.
1: The attorney cost her about $13,000 so far.
4: $5,000 que debe yo de renta y era.
1: At one point, her family was on the verge of being evicted.
4: ¿Pagas o te sales?
1: Before friends and relatives helped.
4: Que no solamente es lo económico.
1: But it's not just the finances, she says.
4: Papi, no sé cuándo va a regresar.
1: The worst part is her kids not knowing if their dad's coming home. But then in July, Reyes's husband was released from detention with an ankle monitor. Donations helped pay for his $1,500 bond and a plane ticket home. And he hugged his kids for the first time in a year. But Reyes says, we don't know where we stand until we can win his deportation case. For NPR News, I'm Nancy Guan in Tampa.

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3: 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I'm Grant Winterer. We're listening to All Things Considered, and we've got more of it in just a bit. After the news next hour, more parents are opting out of vaccines for their kids for kindergarten, and fewer kids are getting their shots. The Trump administration's trying to reduce the number of vaccinations that children get. And this year's glacial outburst flood in Juneau was minimally damaging, but residents do worry about the future. A permanent solution to drain the glacial lake will be chosen by the end of this year. Stick around for what that means after the news. Showers are in the cards tonight for most of Nebraska. Could see some thunder and lightning as well. Those will be in the 60s from the look of things, closer to the 50-degree mark for the western third. For Wednesday, more of the same, highs in the 80s and stormy on and off, but it looks like the panhandle might get a break and see a little sun instead. 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Stay with us.
4: This is All Things Considered from NPR News. I'm Mary Louise Kelly.
0: And I'm Juana Summers. A First Amendment fight with major implications for freedom of the press is headed to court. The Walt Disney Company filed suit today on behalf of its broadcast network, ABC, against the Federal Communications Commission. ABC alleges that FCC Chief Brendan Carr has launched investigations and challenged its local station licenses because of Trump's anger over its news coverage and late-night satire. NPR media correspondent David Folkenflik has been covering this, and he joins us now. Hey.
5: Hey, Juana.
0: So, David, let's break down this lawsuit. What FCC actions do Disney and ABC object to?
5: Well, it's sort of a twin track. There's a pair of investigations that have been opened into ABC Disney by the FCC. One of them is the question of fairness and whether or not in its programming, particularly on the show The View, they've been giving time to candidates for office on the one side, say Democrats and not Republicans, or particularly prompted by the instance of a candidate now nominee on the Democratic side for U.S. Senate, James Tallarico, early this year. In addition, they're looking at the question of DEI, diversity, equity, and inclusion, and those policies at Disney, and whether or not it's a fit owner of its broadcast licenses. That is, Disney owns the ABC network, and there are, you know, a couple hundred stations, let's say, give or take, that are affiliated with ABC, but it owns eight stations. Six of them are in many of the nation's top markets and are extremely profitable, contribute greatly to the bottom line. What the FCC has done, starting in late April, is to call for a review of all of their broadcast licenses, speeding them up by years in an essentially an unprecedented way to question whether or not they deserve to hold these licenses to broadcast on the public's airwaves. They haven't stripped them of their licenses yet, but that's the potential prospect.
0: Now, David, why do they say this is a violation of First Amendment rights?
5: Well, so you got to think of the fact that ABC settled a lawsuit filed privately by the president December 2024, just after he'd been reelected, but before he had returned to the White House. And they seem to be kind of trying to settle for peace. They pulled Jimmy Kimmel after the president and others sharply criticized the late night comedian and said he shouldn't be on the air. And it hasn't won them anything. You've had these investigations. You had the threat of these licenses being pulled. So there's a new stance been articulated by Walt Disney's new CEO, Josh D'Amaro. He was on CNBC last week.
6: We're very principled on this. We're going to stand up to what we believe is journalistic integrity. And we're not going to be told how to run that side of our business.
5: In the lawsuit, Disney describes this as a sort of Damocles kind of hanging over them. Either they change their approach, they stop covering the president the way they've been doing it to appease him, or they stop mocking him late night, or they could be stripped of these money-making endeavors.
0: Now, the FCC has taken a very aggressive stance under Brendan Carr, who was appointed on it by President Trump. How does Carr explain his actions?
5: He says he's simply trying to apply a public policy called the public interest, which is sort of very vaguely defined, but that he wants to make sure equal opportunities are given for candidates, that they're operating not just for one partisan side or the other, not just, as he argues, against President Trump and against conservatives. And so they're looking hard at things like internal communications, according to the network at Good Morning America and World News Tonight. He says it's all, as I say, in the matter of the public interest.
0: David, lastly, do you see this case having broader implications?
5: Yes, I think you've seen a number of lawsuits filed by the president privately, a number of policies implemented by the press against the press by the administration, and the willingness of the president to use a lot of different levers of power against the media when it displeases him. A lot of other outlets are looking at this case to see how it resolves.
0: NPR's David Folkenflik, thank you so much.
5: You bet.
4: Let's stay with the lawsuit from Disney and ABC and note that it comes while Jimmy Kimmel himself is on summer vacation and a big Trump critic is filling in for him. They're chanting Rosie, Rosie O'Donnell's first show as guest host of Jimmy Kimmel Live was last night. When Kimmel announced her hosting gig, he called it a special treat for the commander-in-chief, who has traded barbs with O'Donnell in the past. Last night, she referenced the hostility in her opening monologue.
7: And if you thought the president hated Jimmy Kimmel Live when it was hosted by Jimmy Kimmel, buckle up, people, buckle up!
4: NPR critic-at-large Eric Deggans is here to talk about it. Hey there.
8: Hey, a little bit more fun than talking about a lawsuit.
4: Indeed. Did she have fun? How'd she do? This was her first time hosting in a few years.
8: Yeah, I thought she did a fine job. I mean, she was a little stiff at the start of her opening monologue, but she kind of loosened up as she went along. And as she noted last night, she comes with a lot of experience. I mean, she hosted her own successful syndicated talk show from 1996 to 2002. She was also a co-host of the daytime talk show The View and even had a talk show on Oprah Winfrey's own network. Now, last night's monologue mostly featured anecdotes about her life in Ireland, where she moved a few years ago, but she had a joke about politics. Ready to let's listen.
7: I haven't sat behind a desk on TV in almost 30 years, and a lot has changed since the 90s. There was a war in the Middle East. Climate change was ravaging our planet. We had a president who was embroiled in scandals. But today, everything is so chill.
4: Everything old is new again, Eric. Exactly. We know Trump has called for Jimmy Kimmel's show to be canceled. That's been headlines. Where does the feud with O'Donnell fit in?
8: Well, their friction goes way back to 2006, way before his first run at the presidency. I mean, O'Donnell criticized him on The View for talking about the morals of a Miss USA winner, despite his own controversial personal life. And in the years since then, Trump has made disparaging comments about her looks and her weight. He referenced her in a presidential debate in 2015. And O'Donnell has said those insults felt like nationally sanctioned bullying. And last year, O'Donnell revealed that she moved to Ireland after Trump won the presidency a second time. And the president posted on social media about trying to revoke her U.S. citizenship. So ironically now, even though their conflict has led to a lot of folks, including us, paying attention to her talk show appearances, O'Donnell didn't really say his name during her monologue last night. And she didn't reference him that much, although she did call him, quote, Mango Mussolini.
4: Okay. A question on the timing. I can't help but notice that this Disney FCC lawsuit coincides exactly with this hosting gig. What's the takeaway there?
8: I don't think the two things have much to do with each other. I mean, media experts have always expected that Disney would win in court if the FCC actually tried to take action against them. And with this lawsuit, I think Disney's just asking the court to protect them in advance, citing the First Amendment. But with O'Donnell, earlier this year, when people began guessing who might guest host for Jimmy Kimmel during his regular vacation, I mean, the first names to come up were CBS host Stephen Colbert and O'Donnell. I mean, they're probably the only people on TV whose conflicts with Trump rival Kimmel's issues. Colbert hasn't shown that he has a lot of interest in returning to late night since his show was canceled in May. But O'Donnell has said she's open to visiting The View during its 30th season, and she's doing this stint on Kimmel. It was interesting to see she didn't talk about Trump that much last night. We'll see if that approach continues as she guest hosts through the rest of the week.
4: That's our critic at large, Eric Deggans. Eric, I do think your beat is more fun than the rest of ours combined. Thanks for coming.
8: Gotta love it. I certainly love it. Thanks a lot.
4: Eric Deggans.
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3: Just about 6 o'clock Central, more All Things is coming up after the news. More parents are opting out of vaccines for their kids for kindergarten, and fewer kids are getting their shots. The Trump administration is trying to reduce the number of vaccines that children get. We're going to hear about some of those effects in just a little bit. Don't go anywhere.
11: They represent a continuous trend by parents who are choosing not to vaccinate their children. This is a big problem.
12: Kindergarten vaccination rates dipped last year, and parents are getting exemptions for their kids in record numbers.
4: For Tuesday, August 18th, this is All Things Considered from NPR News.
12: I'm Juana Summers.
4: And I'm Mary Louise Kelly. States are seeking billions of dollars from Meta for damages for social media harms to children.
12: Opening arguments began today in the trial.
4: There's some disagreement among experts about social media addiction.
13: Young people with addictive social media use had greater depressive and attention problems.
12: Also, Iraq's new prime minister faces a big dilemma.
4: He's promised President Trump he would disarm Iran-backed militias by the end of September.
14: No amount of pressure from Israel or the United States is going to see these groups crumble away.
12: Those stories after the summary of the day's news.
15: Live from NPR News in Washington, I'm Ryland Barton. President Trump says the U.S. has no planned talks with Iran, but insists the Strait of Hormuz remains open. This comes after a reported strike on a ship exiting the waterway, and as Iran and Oman say they are close to a deal to reopen the waterway. Trump threatened to bomb Oman yesterday as the country tries to reach the deal. Iran says the waterway will not reopen until the U.S. meets its conditions. A shipping data platform says transits fell nearly 20% through the strait last week. Voters in Alaska, Florida, and Wyoming cast ballots in primary elections today. Polls begin closing this hour in Florida, where voters pick nominees for the race to replace Republican Governor Ron DeSantis. Catherine Welch has more on the primary election candidates.
16: Yeah, for Republicans, Congressman Byron Donalds is the favorite. It's a crowded race. Trump supports him. And should he win in November, Donalds would be Florida's first black governor. Democrats have a field of six, but really there's one candidate who's just pulled way ahead, and that's former Congressman David Jolly. He was a Republican during his time in Congress, but then he scooched over, became an independent, and then last year made the switch to Democrat.
15: That's Catherine Welch reporting. In the 20th Congressional District in South Florida, Florida Democratic Congresswoman Debbie Wasserman Schultz is running for re-election in a new Florida district after Republicans redrew the congressional map. Her main opponent is former Democratic Congresswoman Sheila Sheriffless McCormick, who resigned from the seat in April while facing an ethics investigation but's trying to get it back. Minnesota's attorney general is suing the governor of Texas, asking a federal judge to compel the extradition of a federal immigration agent charged with wounding a man and then lying about it during the immigration crackdown in Minneapolis. Democratic attorney general Keith Ellison says Texas Republican Governor Greg Abbott has not signed papers to extradite ICE agent Christian Castro since his arrest in Texas in May. The ABC network is suing the Federal Communications Commission in a case with major First Amendment implications. NPR's David Folkenflik reports ABC argues the Trump administration has violated its free speech rights by challenging its broadcast licenses.
17: The network's lawsuit cites Trump's own social media posts, which condemn ABC's news coverage, its talk show The View, and late-night comedian Jimmy Kimmel, who has frequently mocked the president. Trump has openly called for ABC to be stripped of its broadcast licenses. ABC and Disney own 8 local TV stations. They require federal licenses because they rely on the public airwaves. They are also in 6 of the nation's largest markets and contribute significantly to ABC's bottom line. FCC Chair Brendan Carr says he's making sure broadcasters operate in the public interest, a legal requirement, and don't violate Trump's orders on DEI. David Folkenflik, NPR News.
15: Wall Street pulled further back from its all-time high today as AI stocks sank again. This is NPR News.
3: Good evening. It's 6:04 Central. I'm Grant Winterer with Nebraska Public Media News. A former University of Nebraska regent will spend at least the next 6 months in jail for driving under the influence and causing serious bodily injury in a crash last May. A Douglas County district judge sentenced Elizabeth O'Connor to 1 year behind bars today. Under Nebraska's good time law, O'Connor could be released after serving half her sentence. She will lose her driver's license for 5 years and likely face disciplinary action related to her law license. In May of 2025, O'Connor crashed her car in Omaha. 5 people were in the car, 3 of them young children. Prosecutors said tests showed O'Connor had a blood alcohol content of 0.32, 4 times the legal limit. In a letter today to city and police officials, Omaha Public Schools Superintendent Matthew Ray requested electric shock gloves no longer be used by school resource officers, effective immediately. The news comes after about 30 parents, students, and community members denounced the use of the gloves at the district's board meeting last night. Nora Wessel, a senior at Central High School, says she couldn't imagine one of her peers being shocked.
18: These are adults we are supposed to be able to trust, but these weapons create a barrier for students to turn to resource officers when needed.
3: The gloves were used twice in OPS last school year. The state of Nebraska sued the city of Omaha today over a recently passed ordinance to maintain a $15 minimum wage for all workers. Molly Ashford has more.
19: Omaha's ordinance was in response to a controversial state law change that lowered the minimum wage for some teen workers to $13.50 an hour. That state law also capped annual minimum wage increases at a fixed rate instead of linking the increases to the consumer price index. In the lawsuit, Nebraska Attorney General Mike Hilgers said the ordinance is preempted by state law. He's seeking an injunction to keep it from going into effect in October. Hilgers also filed a lawsuit earlier this year over a similar ordinance in Lincoln. That case is still ongoing, though a judge temporarily halted the enforcement of Lincoln's ordinance. For Nebraska Public Media News, I'm Molly Ashford.
3: The state of Nebraska approved a permit for a hog operation facility in Cherry County near the Niobrara River. Dozens of Cherry County residents sent letters to the state in opposition of the confinement. They were concerned about the potential environmental impacts to the Niobrara River and asked the state for a public hearing before granting the permit. TK Angus is the company running the hog operation. 6:06 Central, it's Nebraska Public Media.
4: From NPR News, this is All Things Considered. I'm Mary Louise Kelly.
12: And I'm Juana Summers. Parents are opting out of getting their children routine vaccinations before kindergarten in record numbers. And the rates at which kids are getting their shots continues to decline. That is according to new data from the Centers for Disease Control and Prevention. NPR health correspondent Rob Stein has the story.
20: More than 4% of parents of kids starting kindergarten last year got exemptions for routine vaccinations because of their family's personal or religious beliefs. That's the biggest jump in exemptions in more than a decade and means that the share of kids getting exemptions hit another all-time high. More than 155,000 kindergarten students got exemptions from getting routine vaccinations. That's deepening alarm among public health and infectious disease experts. Dr. Paul Offit is a pediatric infectious disease expert at the University of Pennsylvania.
11: The most recent CDC numbers are disappointing because they represent a continued trend by parents who are choosing not to vaccinate their children. This is a big problem. We're once again in the United States of America experiencing children die of vaccine-preventable diseases who don't need to die from these diseases.
20: That's because the same CDC report shows that while overall vaccination rates remain high, they are continuing to fall at a steady pace. Vaccinations inched down again in more than half of states for all major vaccines recommended for kindergarten, including for measles, mumps, rubella, chickenpox, diphtheria, tetanus, whooping cough, and even polio. More than 280,000 kids started kindergarten unprotected against measles, mumps, and rubella alone. Offit says that's disturbing.
11: This continued trend against vaccinating children is having an obvious effect. We've had more measles cases over the past year and a half than we've had in more than 30 years. We had two healthy little girls, 6 and 8 year old girls in West Texas, die from measles. That's the first child death in more than 20 years. We've had 28,000 cases of whooping cough over the past year with 16 deaths. It's just unconscionable.
20: And he says there's no reason to think these trends will reverse anytime soon. The pandemic caused lots of kids to miss shots and deepened suspicion about vaccines. And there's been a steady drumbeat of misinformation and hostility towards vaccines from Health Secretary Robert F. Kennedy Jr. and other top Trump administration health officials, deepening doubt and confusion about vaccines. Dr. Jake Scott is an infectious disease doctor at Stanford University.
1: Trust in vaccines has clearly been eroding since the COVID pandemic. And for the first time, that skepticism is also coming from the top of our federal health agencies rather than being countered by them. But at the same time, you know, several states have actually made exemptions easier to get. So that, I think, is just a perfect storm for these sorts of outbreaks.
20: In fact, just last week, as many kids were returning to school, President Trump held a high-profile event in the Oval Office where he blamed autism on vaccines and signed a new executive order calling for children to get fewer vaccinations. He also ordered the Justice Department to pressure states to make it easier for parents to opt out of school vaccinations. Many public health experts were hoping that the new CDC director, Dr. Erica Schwartz, would help counter these anti-vaccine messages. But Schwartz has been silent on the president's calls. The CDC released the new data with just a three-sentence email. In previous years, federal officials would issue a detailed scientific report, often along with a public call for more parents to vaccinate their kids. But no federal official, including Dr. Schwartz, said anything to try to boost childhood vaccinations. NPR requested comment from the administration and an interview with Dr. Schwartz, but got no response. Rob Stein, NPR News.
4: The U.S. is scheduled to impose new 50% tariffs on Canada, hitting about $20 billion worth of goods. Trade negotiations to head off those tariffs between the neighboring countries have been going on for weeks. Canada's Prime Minister Mark Carney and President Trump spoke by phone Monday afternoon. That's according to Carney's office. But so far, the two countries have not reached a resolution. NPR's Emily Feng is tracking this story. Hey there, Emily.
21: Hello.
4: Hey, so we've seen multiple rounds of tariff fights between the U.S. and Canada since Trump returned to the White House. Explain what would be included in this latest threatened round.
21: So you're totally right. There's been this back and forth of tariffs from both countries. This round, the U.S. Trade Representative says, is retaliation for Canadian tariffs on American goods. Those tariffs were in response to an even earlier round of U.S. tariffs last year. So The tariffs we're talking about today are potentially 50% tariffs on Canadian goods ranging from cement to wine to hockey sticks. That would cover about $20 billion worth of goods, which sounds like a lot. But in reality, it's just about 5% of total Canadian exports to the U.S. Overall, I should note, trade between the U.S. and Canada is still mostly tariff-free because of a North American trade agreement called the USMCA that was signed during Trump's first term. But these potential tariffs would also not apply to Canadian exports on things like critical minerals and fish. But the real significance of these proposed tariffs are symbolic.
4: Symbolic. How?
21: So if they take effect tomorrow, they could further jeopardize that all-important North American trade agreement I just mentioned between the U.S. and its two largest trading partners. That's Canada and Mexico. And the U.S. is currently reviewing a renewal of that agreement. I spoke to Gary Hofbauer about this. He's a trade expert and fellow at the Peterson Institute for International Economics. That's a nonpartisan think tank in Washington. And he says this kind of uncertainty about the trade agreement puts one of the U.S.'s most important trade agreements on what he describes as life support.
2: What this does, it puts a real cloud on economic integration within North America, because as a firm, you do not know whether, you know, the system is going to exist next year or the year after.
21: And that uncertainty would further strain a political relationship that's already fraying with Canada.
4: Further strain it. How bad are relations?
21: They're pretty bad. I mean, remember that Trump talked repeatedly about annexing Canada as the 51st state of America? That was not well received in Canada. And he had this to say about Canada earlier this month.
6: Canada. Canada's nasty. They are. They're nasty. People think Canada, they're nasty. People, I love the people, but they're nasty. Nasty leadership.
21: So it's rhetoric like this that's put political pressure on Carney in Canada to push back against Trump. This month, the leader of Canada's opposition party urged Carney to show backbone on trade negotiations, basically not to concede to U.S. demands, for example, to get rid of Canadian tariffs on American dairy and cars. And that is partially what has stalled trade talks.
4: Well, and we're now in the last hours, right? Before
21: yes.
4: tomorrow's deadline? Where do negotiations stand?
21: Canada's Carney has called negotiations delicate and intense. He has argued that the tariffs on Canada lead to higher prices for Americans at a time when inflation and a war with Iran have already bumped up the cost of consumer goods. For example, Carney has said U.S. tariffs already in place on Canadian aluminum exported to the U.S. have led to aluminum prices to jump more than 50% for Americans. Trump has pushed back, saying these tariffs are necessary to make American goods more competitive.
4: That's NPR's Emily Fang. Thank you.
21: Thank you.
22: Juneau, Alaska avoided catastrophe last week during what's called a glacial outburst flood. Each year, glacial melt caused by climate change fills up a pool until it bursts out into a river that runs through the suburban valley below. The past three summers have brought disastrous flooding, and the U.S. Army Corps of Engineers is working on a long-term solution. Alex Solomon of member station KTOO reports.
23: Floods on the Mendenhall River due to the glacial outburst were minor until a few years ago, when a couple of dozen homes were damaged. In 2024, about 300 homes flooded. Since then, the city has erected temporary HESCO barriers made of sand that have helped protect the town. And this year, just two households saw minor flooding. Last week, Jeff Garman pumped flood water from a small pool that had formed in his backyard. He's a meteorologist for the National Weather Service in Juneau, and he lives on the river. In 2025, his bottom floor flooded when water leaked through the barriers. But this year, the floodwater didn't come up as high, and the barriers held.
24: We're fortunate this year we didn't have an atmospheric river going into this. I think that was our saving grace.
23: Atmospheric rivers are storms that can bring a lot of water to the region at any time of year and raise the river. Glaciologists say that human-caused climate change created this threat. As two local glaciers melted, a basin of water dammed by ice formed and grew. Each summer, when the dam breaks, it releases the water and creates the flood. Eventually, the Mendenhall Glacier could retreat so much that the basin disappears, and this flooding threat won't exist anymore. But that could take an estimated 25 years.
25: We don't need HESCO barriers for dozens of years. We need a long-term solution.
23: That's city manager Katie Kester at a recent press conference. Officials don't know how high the water could get in future years, and they're concerned that it could top the barriers someday, or launch a tree through a barrier, which could create a flash flood. This year, about 2,000 homes were in the evacuation zone. 2026 might mark a big shift in planning a long-term solution. The day after the flood, the Army Corps announced that it's soliciting bids to drain the basin. Here's Brigadier General Cleet Getz at that same press conference.
26: We'll hold a series of what we call pitch briefings. Really, if you've seen the show Shark Tank, think that. Where we'll have those meetings with industry, and from there, we'll select the best qualified to form an agreement with to design this.
23: The Army Corps previously said the best way to drain the basin would be a tunnel that would steadily channel water out like a bathtub drain. They estimated it would cost between $613 million and $1 billion. Officials haven't specified that the solution will be a tunnel, and they haven't specified how construction will be funded. They plan to choose a contractor by the end of the year. For NPR News, I'm Alex Solomon in Juneau.

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7: Good evening. It is 10 minutes to 6:30 Central. The day has just flown by. I'm Grant Whittemer. You're listening to All Things Considered here on Nebraska Public Media. Stoked that you're here with me this evening. We'll get you back to it in just a second. Coming up, new bans on using student IDs for voting in Indiana and New Hampshire have sparked lawsuits after creating the latest hurdles to the ballot box for the U.S. voting age group least likely to vote. We're going to hear what that's all about in just a few minutes here on All Things Considered. Looks like more showers are in the cards for most of Nebraska tonight. Could see some thunder and lightning as well. Lows in the 60s, closer to the 50-degree mark for the western third. Wednesday looks like it's more of the same. Highs in the 80s and stormy on and off. But the panhandle might get a break and could see a little sun instead. 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
9: 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I'm Juana Summers.
0: And I'm Mary Louise Kelly. Work on a border wall is underway inside a Native American reservation in Arizona. That is after a federal judge denied a request to stop it last Friday. This is part of a bigger effort to expand the border wall, an effort that includes land inside a nearby national monument and cherished wildlands near Tucson. Elisa Resnick of KJZZ reports.
10: We're on a bumpy dirt road winding through open desert inside Oregon Pipe Cactus National Monument, headed to Quito Baquito Springs. 76-year-old Marlene Vasquez used to make this trip as a little girl.
11: We would go the old way and come out right up by Quito Baquito.
10: Vasquez is Hiachit Atham. It's a tribe that used to live at Quito Baquito. The spring drains into a pond that now sits about 200 feet from the border. Vasquez would visit the graves of family members buried here with her grandmother.
11: She would be doing everything to fight from them entering and disturbing that area because that was their home.
10: A 30-foot steel wall was installed at Quito Baquito under the first Trump administration, despite huge protests. And now, federal authorities are preparing to build a parallel steel wall, part of a mega project made up of roads, lighting, and surveillance technology. Aaron Cooper is with the nonprofit International Sonoran Desert Alliance. He and Vasquez are some of a few dozen community members coming to visit the site before construction.
12: We know very little. Information is not free-flowing. And Department of Homeland Security is not forthcoming with what they're planning to do.
10: A U.S. Customs and Border Protection spokesperson says the department will work with federal agencies to protect Quito Baquito, and the second wall there will be built within a 60-foot stretch of land. The Tahana Atam Nation is adjacent to Oregon Pipe Cactus National Monument. It shares 62 miles of border with Mexico. There's currently no border wall on the reservation.
13: That's the last piece of area that we're trying to hold on to.
10: The Hunt Autumn Nation chairman, Verlin Jose, says the border wall disregards tribal sovereignty. After a judge ruled against its lawsuit, the tribe says it's still assessing its legal options. But Jose says he believes the case will make it to the Supreme Court.
13: The damage is done. And

0: July that environmentalists estimate were up to 250 years old.
1: How you doing up there?
0: Kate Scott is talking to another protester sitting in a big wooden platform high in the last tree's thick branches.
1: Okay, baby, just checking on you.
0: They call the tree the grandmother, and they're occupying it to keep it from being cut down. Remnants of the other cottonwoods sit piled up in the dirt road where big construction trucks barrel past.
1: I feel that our grandmother stands for our entire borderlands right now and the destruction that's happening.
0: Back at Quito Paquito, a pair of tribal members sing at the edge of the pond. The steel wall is stark against the orange sunset behind them. Marlene Vasquez, the Hiachet Atam elder, says she worries what will happen next.
2: We need to go ask for help from our creator. Help us with our cause.
0: The National Park Service has closed the road to Quito Paquito in anticipation of new wall construction. For NPR News, I'm Elisa Resnick in Tucson.
3: After killing millions of animals worldwide, the highly contagious H5N1 avian flu has arrived in Australia and New Zealand. Experts warn it could push some unique and native species to extinction. Christina Kukulia reports from Melbourne.
4: Gentle waves lap the shore at sunset in Bayside Melbourne to reveal one of the city's cutest attractions. The breakwater at the end of the main pier is home to some 1,400 little penguins. Ecologist Tiana Preston is among experts warning the deadly H5N1 bird flu virus that's been spreading in Australia in the last several weeks could wipe out up to 40% of their colony.
5: It's that sort of behaviour where they're coming into contact with each other a lot that makes them particularly vulnerable.
4: A recent Australian government assessment has found nearly one in five native birds and mammals are at high, very high or extremely high risk from the virus. Of the more than 2,000 species examined, several are already critically endangered and the report states unlikely to survive infection, and hundreds are at risk of being severely depleted.
6: We could have a greatly accelerated push to extinction for a lot of species.
4: That's Carol Booth, a conservation and biosecurity policy expert with the group Invasive Species Australia.
6: 87% of our mammals are found nowhere else and almost half our bird species, which means if we lose them here, they're gone globally.
4: A risk acknowledged by the Australian government, which says mass wildlife deaths are now inevitable, less than 2 months after the first mainland case was detected. Biosecurity measures are being tightened around the country. Australia will also follow New Zealand's lead and vaccinate some native birds in captivity, says Environment Minister Murray Watt.
7: We're taking this step now because, of course, the situation regarding bird flu in Australia is escalating.
4: New Zealand aims to vaccinate 300 wild and captive birds from the country's five most threatened species, like the flightless nocturnal kakapo parrot. Ash Murphy is a biosecurity manager with the New Zealand government's Department of Conservation.
8: The risk in New Zealand is some of our species are so low that a decline might be impossible to recover from.
4: But experts say the vaccine alone is not enough to defend native species against the virus, and more needs to be done. For NPR News, I'm Christina Kukulia in Melbourne, Australia.
9: A long-time mail-order business has announced it will take its final orders next month. Columbia House sent generations of music lovers running to check the mailbox. It promoted mail-order deals that sounded almost too good to be true, as you can hear in this TV ad.
10: Any 12 records or tapes, one penny. Or any six compact discs for $1. Either way you look at it, it's a small price to pay for one giant chunk of music.
3: Those deals had a catch. After the initial shipment, you were part of the club and had to buy more albums at regular club price. Columbia House would also ship you unsolicited releases in the mail unless you sent back a reply card refusing the offer.
9: The record club launched in 1955. As technology changed, it pivoted from vinyl to reel-to-reel, 8 tracks to cassette tapes, and finally CDs and DVDs. At its peak in the 1990s, it had millions of members. It was pulling in $1.4 billion in revenue. And as it proclaimed in this jingle, it was big enough to entertain America.
3: The club eventually abandoned music in 2010 to focus on DVDs and

0: Though Columbia House survived multiple corporate restructuring and even a 2015 bankruptcy, now even its mail-order DVD sales are coming to an end.
1: End of an era. A message on its website reads, after September 15th, 2026, the Columbia House will no longer be accepting new orders. YouTuber Channel 33RPM first spotted the notice and a call to Columbia House's customer service line confirmed the news.
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2: Meta's lawyers are in federal court to defend against accusations from four state attorneys general that its social media platforms are designed to hook children.
3: What we're prepared to prove at trial is that they're deceiving consumers about Facebook and Instagram's dangers.
2: Meta denies the allegations. We'll have analysis tomorrow on Morning Edition from NPR News.
4: We'll wake up tomorrow morning from 4 to 9 Central for that story and a whole lot more with Nebraska Public Media's Dale Johnson. It is about as close as we can get to 6:30 Central here on Nebraska Public Media. I'm Grant Winterer. Thanks for hanging out with me this evening. We'll get you back to more All Things Considered in just a little bit, where the state of Nebraska is still early in the process of implementing a new healthcare model that provides around-the-clock crisis care to people needing mental health or substance use help. But a federal memo is raising concerns about potential changes.
5: They are moving towards mandated treatment, which can only be read as or else. And that or else is said to be incarceration and or institutionalization.
4: We will take a closer look at Nebraska's future of behavioral health. That's in 15 minutes here on Nebraska Public Media. Don't go anywhere. Here comes the news.
6: Live from NPR News in Culver City, California, I'm Dwayne Brown. The U.S. is set to impose 50% tariffs on billions of dollars worth of imported goods from Canada just after midnight, NPR's Kristen Wright reports.
7: Americans could end up paying more for a range of Canadian products, including hockey sticks, cement for building and construction, and wine. Canadian Prime Minister Mark Carney says his government and the U.S. are in last-minute trade negotiations to stop the substantial tariffs. President Trump is relying on a section of the Tariff Act of 1930 that's never been used. It authorizes the president to impose up to 50% tariffs on imports from countries that discriminate against U.S. commerce. Trump claims some of Canada's trade policies do just that. The new tariff threat against Ottawa comes as free trade negotiations between the U.S., Canada, and Mexico have hit major stumbling blocks. Kristen Wright, NPR News, Washington.
6: It's Election Tuesday in Florida, Wyoming, and Alaska as primary season begins to wind down. The race for a U.S. Senate seat is drawing lots of dough in Alaska that could actually help determine which party controls the U.S. Senate after the November midterms. That's where Trump-backed ally Senator Dan Sullivan is facing another candidate on the ballot with the same name. From Alaska Public Media, Liz Ruskin reports.
8: There's a wild card in this. We've got a second Dan Sullivan. His full name is Daniel J. Sullivan, Jr. He's a retired teacher from Petersburg, Alaska. Republicans tried to keep him off the ballot, saying this was a trick. But Sullivan, the challenger, says he's just tired of a guy with his same name providing representation that he doesn't like, and he wants to provide an alternative.
6: That's Liz Ruskin with Alaska Public Media. 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A dozen Republican-led states are appealing the latest court order that blocks President Trump's effort to limit mail-in voting for this fall's midterm election. NPR's Hansi Luong has that story.
9: Alabama, Florida, Indiana, and Missouri are among the 12 states to appeal the latest ruling by a federal judge. The ruling bans the U.S. Postal Service from carrying out President Trump's directives in every state. The judge found that Trump's order likely oversteps the president's authority under the Constitution and increases confusion among voters. Trump's order calls for USPS, which is a financial supporter of NPR, to get lists of eligible voters from states and deliver mail-in ballots only to people on those lists. Trump himself has voted by mail in Florida. The appeal by Republican-led states comes as the wait continues for the Supreme Court to weigh in on an earlier ruling that blocks USPS from working on Trump's order in only the 23 mainly Democratic-led states, plus Washington, D.C., that sued. Hansi Luong, NPR News.
6: The Strait of Hormuz remains in limbo as negotiations with the U.S. and Iran have stalled, causing oil and gas prices to rise again. President Trump threatened to bomb Oman earlier this week as the country tries to reach a deal with Iran to reopen the critical waterway that supplies about 20% of the world's crude oil. It's located between the Persian Gulf and Gulf of Oman, where transits were down nearly 20% last week. Stocks finished lower across the board on Wall Street. This is NPR News.
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1: This is All Things Considered from NPR News. I'm Mary Louise Kelly.
0: And I'm Juana Summers. Younger voters and voting rights advocates are raising concerns about new state laws. These laws ban using student IDs to check in at polling places. And those bans have sparked lawsuits in some Republican-led states. NPR's Hansi Lo Wong reports.
9: 2 years ago, Leah Seimer cast a ballot near Dartmouth College.
16: You used your student ID to vote in 2024?
17: Yes.
16: In New Hampshire?
17: Yes.
16: No problem?
17: No problem. I tend to not carry my driver's license on my person when I'm walking around campus. Most students just carry their student IDs to get into buildings.
9: But to get into a polling place this year, Seimer will need a state ID, U.S. passport, or another accepted identification. That's because New Hampshire is the latest Republican-led state to ban registered voters from using a student ID to confirm their identity at the polls. Indiana's ban started last year, and another in Florida is set to begin next year.
18: Student IDs have been a source of attempts at controlling who votes on the part of legislators who want to manipulate the process.
9: Michelle Cantor-Cohen is policy director at Fair Election Center, a voting rights group.
18: What this really is a power grab of legislators saying that they don't want students to vote.
19: The last thing I want to do is to keep people from voting.
9: Indiana State Senator Blake Dorio is one of the Republican lawmakers behind these new bans on student IDs. Dorio spoke last year at a hearing.
19: The first thing I want to do is to keep people from voting who shouldn't be voting, who did not have the proper ID.
9: Similar arguments for student ID bans have been made in New Hampshire. Here's Republican State Representative Donald McFarland speaking at a hearing last year.
20: This bill is not about restricting access to the ballot box. It is about ensuring confidence in the process.
9: There is no evidence of widespread voter fraud involving student IDs. That lack of proof led a federal judge to conclude that Indiana's ban, quote, looks more like a solution in search of a problem and is likely unconstitutional for burdening the voting rights of eligible students. Indiana Republicans are appealing that ruling, which is paused for now. New Hampshire's ban also faces a new lawsuit with similar claims. And while legal fights over student ID bans continue,
21: it's about really making sure that as many people know this as possible, as early as possible.
9: Voting rights advocates like Kristen Rodriguez of Vote Riders are trying to help eligible students get a hold of the documents they may need to apply for a state ID they can use to vote.
21: It takes a lot of time to get those documents. And some states, a birth certificate takes 6 to 8 months to come. And it's usually a series of unfortunate events that lead someone to be without the documents that they need. And it can be as simple as things getting lost in the mail.
9: Back in New Hampshire, Leah Seimer helps lead Dartmouth Civics Association, a student group that's trying to spread the word about the state's new student ID ban. It's a change that also affects some high schoolers in New Hampshire.
3: You could also have used a high school student ID to vote in the past. And so it's just taking away an avenue for participation in our democracy.
14: College is a very formative time for young minds and the civic traditions that you pick up.
9: Will Nelson is another Dartmouth student. Nelson says generations of students in New Hampshire have been inspired to vote because the state has been a key presidential campaign stop. Now Nelson says he's concerned the student ID ban could have long-lasting effects.
14: We're just sad to see that some of our policymakers have decided to make it a little bit more difficult for us to participate in that story tradition.
9: Student voters in New Hampshire have less than 3 weeks left to sort out their IDs before their next chance to participate at the polls. The state's primary is in September. Hansi Luong, NPR News.
1: Iraq's new prime minister promised President Trump when they met in June that he would disarm Iran-backed militias by the end of September. That's the same deadline for U.S. forces to withdraw from Iraq. But for a country with close ties to Iran, the war between the U.S. and Iran has made it a difficult balancing act. NPR's Gina Raff reports from Baghdad.
22: On Baghdad's airport road, there's a shrine of sorts. It's on the spot where 6 years ago the United States fired Hellfire missiles, killing Iranian commander Qasem Soleimani, along with a senior Iraqi security official and 8 other people.
23: The monument is the wreckage of the cars that were hit by the missiles, and they've been placed kind of end to end, and there are white doves interwoven between them, reaching to the sky.
22: 2 decades after the U.S. invaded Iraq, it still holds immense power, as does neighboring Iran, which plays a huge role in Iraqi security and politics. With the U.S. and Iran at war, Iraq is in a very tough spot.
24: Well, thank you very much.
22: At Trump's first meeting with Iraq's new prime minister in June, the president was still gloating over killing Soleimani.
24: I killed him in my first administration. Had I not, it might be a different story today. He was a mad genius.
22: Soleimani was polarizing, hated by some for interfering in Iraq and for arming Shia militias backed by Tehran, but glorified by many others for playing a key role in fending off the militant group ISIS. Prime Minister Ali al-Zaidi has promised Trump he will disarm the country's most powerful militias.
25: After the 30th of September, there is no any need for the presence of any faction.
22: Those militias have attacked U.S. diplomatic missions and military bases in Iraq because they believe the U.S. is an occupying force and an extension of Israel. Some paramilitary groups have already handed over weapons to the Iraqi government, but several other powerful groups refuse. In a quiet residential neighborhood in Baghdad, we meet the spokesman for one of them, called Katab Sayed al-Shuhada. 3 years ago, the U.S. put a $10 million bounty on its leader, accusing him of attacks on U.S. forces. Sheikh Khadim al-Fartusi says as long as the U.S. maintains intelligence and military assets in diplomatic missions, the Iran-backed resistance his group is part of will attack.
26: If these bases launch attacks, assaults, and hostile acts, they must be punished. If the government is complicit, pressured for any reason, or sometimes powerless, we are not like that.
22: He says they don't want armed confrontation with the Iraqi government, but he fears one is coming. Iraq's security spokesman, Lieutenant General Saad Mann, says he believes Iraq will succeed in regaining control of weapons.
27: I think the situation will be better. Nobody will have this opposition against the government, against the will of our society, our community.
22: Iraqi analyst Sajjad Jihad says Iran seems to feel equally confident that paramilitary groups will hang on to their arms.
28: I think Iran feels very confident that it's going to stand by pro-Iran groups in Iraq and elsewhere. No amount of pressure from Israel or the United States is going to see these groups crumble away.
22: Sheikh Fartusi tells us he believes the Shia cannot be defeated, even with Hellfire missiles. You can kill them, but you cannot defeat them, he says. Why? He says because their belief is that being killed is part of victory. Jane Araf, NPR News, Baghdad.

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1: Glad to have you here this evening on Nebraska Public Media. I'm Grant Winterer. The state of Nebraska is still early in the process of creating a new healthcare model that can provide around-the-clock crisis care to people needing mental health or substance abuse help. But as Maddie Ames reports, changes at the federal level could impact the progress made so far.
2: Tensions are rising in the behavioral healthcare world. From changes to Medicaid work requirements, care pay models, and patient education, providers are feeling the pressure from the state and federal government.
3: All right, the next thing on our agenda is discussion of bylaws. I know we talked about them last
2: time. At a meeting in July, Department of Health and Human Services Director Thomas Janicek talked about the future changes to the pay model and services required for certified community behavioral health clinics, or CCBHCs. One of those community behavioral health clinics is Heartland Family Services, which Jesse Stallings describes as a hospital without walls. It offers help to people grappling with mental health issues or substance abuse. That can look like peer centers, which are drop-in centers for people with severe mental illness, or it can mean activating the crisis response team. They'll go meet a person during the crisis, assess current needs, and de-escalate situations.
4: We're able, under the context of CCBHC, because we did not have assertive community treatment in Nebraska before we were a CCBHC. We only had it in Iowa. We are able to really literally meet people where they are.
2: She leads the Certified Community Behavioral Health Clinic for Heartland Family Services. Under the new CCBHC model, programs can provide around-the-clock crisis care to people needing mental health or substance abuse help.
4: And so we have a psychiatric nurse practitioner, a therapist, a substance use specialist, peer support, all sorts of services under that umbrella. And they literally will go meet people by the river to make sure that they get their injection of their psychiatric medication or to check in and see how they're doing.
2: And Heartland Family Services isn't the only provider a part of this model. There are a total of 7 certified community behavioral health clinics across Nebraska. They were established on the federal level in 2014, when federal lawmakers passed the Protecting Access to Medicare Act. Nebraska eventually adopted legislation to implement the community clinics in 2023. Governor Jim Pillen was a leading supporter of the move, calling it a no-brainer when he signed it into law.
4: We know that's most successful, and we also believe that choice and autonomy are important in treatment. And it is difficult often for people without choice and autonomy to really participate and benefit from treatment.
2: But that momentum was paused in June. A memo released over the summer by President Trump's Department of Justice said communities aren't required to provide care to people with disabilities in community clinic settings. That interpretation goes against a 1999 U.S. Supreme Court decision that's widely protected people who were traditionally separated from the community and institutionalized. Ryan Carruthers, the executive vice president and chief clinical officer of CenterPoint, said when looking at the current administration, from executive orders to this memo, there's concern.
5: They are moving towards mandated treatment, which can only be read as or else. And that or else is said to be incarceration and or institutionalization.
2: There could also be changes coming specifically in Nebraska. And certified community behavioral health clinic leaders aren't thinking it's for the better. While Nebraska's Department of Health and Human Services openly supports the model on its website, saying the approach is a significant advancement in providing mental health and substance abuse care. Right now, it's currently revising its definitions of service. Those definitions initially were set to go into effect July 1st, but those have been stalled after providers raised concerns. Carruthers said the department's abrupt revision of the definitions was a bait and switch.
5: You know, on a concern level for the behavioral health system in the state of Nebraska, these proposed service definition changes are a 10 out of 10.
2: Aileen Brady, the CEO of Community Alliance in Omaha, said she and other providers were surprised when they saw significant changes.
6: It would have reduced, or in some cases, some agencies talked about eliminating programs. We didn't believe that it was in the best interest of the people that we were serving.
2: Those changes ranged from prohibiting anyone other than a registered nurse to educate patients on their medicine or changing the age of entering into adult services. In the state's proposed definitions, adulthood is 21, not 19, which is the legal age of adulthood in Nebraska. Brady said her concern was that people would fall through the cracks.
6: I personally hope that we don't return to that higher institutional level of care. You know, I've seen it in Nebraska when we brought people who had been hospitalized at our state hospitals for many, many years. I saw when they were able to come to the community and get the right supports at the right time, how they did very, very well.
2: DHHS told me it's reviewing those definitions and will release them in the coming months after completing a thorough review. Reporting in Omaha, I'm Maddie Ames, Nebraska Public Media News.

0: This is All Things Considered from NPR News. I'm Juana Summers.
1: And I'm Mary Louise Kelly. A federal judge heard opening arguments today in the lawsuit brought by four state attorneys general against Meta. This is the latest in a string of cases seeking to hold social media companies accountable for alleged harm to young people who use their products. Rachel Miro, senior editor of KQED's Silicon Valley News Desk, joins us from outside the federal courthouse in Oakland. Hey, Rachel.
2: Hey, Mary Louise.
1: Okay, so set us up with the specifics. What was the argument from the lawyer for the states?
2: Megan O'Neill, deputy AG for California, which is suing along with Colorado, Kentucky, and New Jersey, said, quote, "This case is about whether Meta misled the public about risks on its platforms. Risks," she argued, "that Meta designed Facebook and Instagram intentionally to addict children, even though the company knew it was exposing them to substantial risk of psychologically damaging experiences. All this while executives testified publicly and company PR communicated repeatedly that Meta was doing none of this." She also promised the jury that most of the state's case will be built on internal private documents from Meta as well as Meta employees. The headliner is most definitely going to be CEO Mark Zuckerberg. There are also expert witnesses, including whistleblowers, at least one of whom has testified before Congress.
1: And then how about the other side? What was the counterargument from Meta's lawyer?
2: Meta attorney Paul Schmidt argued the states found extreme cases, proverbial needles in the haystack of billions of user experiences across the globe and over the years. He acknowledged there's no dispute that some teens struggle to manage their time on social media, and no dispute that kids can lie about their ages to get around Meta's 13 and over age policy, and no dispute that some people post negative things. But that's something Meta takes seriously and tries to act on, he said. In recent years, the platforms have rolled out things like parental controls and Instagram teen accounts to respond to public concerns.
1: I mean, this case, Rachel, is one of many, many, many cases pending against Meta. Just give us the broader context here.
2: Well, Mary Louise, there are thousands of personal injury and consumer protection lawsuits against social media companies filed by states, school districts, individuals. All these cases claim, in some form, that the platforms are addictive to children and designed to be that way. If this sounds like the legal playbook used against big tobacco in the 1990s, you are hearing right. Hmm. Now, social media platforms developers have long argued successfully that federal law protects them from claims made on free speech grounds. But plaintiffs are drawing blood at the state level with the new consumer product cases like those brought against tobacco companies. Judges in both New Mexico and Los Angeles have already ordered big damages. Appeals are pending.
1: Okay, so back to the case that kicked off today in court. A pointer or two for what we should watch for next.
2: This case is going to be another barn burner of a tech trial in front of the same judge, Yvonne Gonzalez-Rogers in Oakland, who oversaw Elon Musk's lawsuit against OpenAI earlier this year. She clearly has an appetite for complex Silicon Valley disputes. Hard to say this early in the case what kind of financial damages Meta is looking at, but it could be in the billions or even more. Mm-hmm. Regardless, the states are also asking that Meta be ordered to change up how it designs its products so that they're less addictive.
1: Thank you, Rachel.
2: Thank you.
1: That's KQED's Rachel Miro. And this note, the Chan Zuckerberg Initiative, a charity founded by Mark Zuckerberg and his wife, is a financial supporter of NPR.
0: As we mentioned earlier, the big question at the heart of the Meta lawsuit is whether the company designed its platforms in a way that risks addiction by young users. And there is some debate about social media addiction. So we asked health correspondent Ritu Chatterjee to explain it to us. Hey there.
3: Hey, Juana.
0: So, Ritu, what's the answer? Can you be addicted to social media?
3: Well, I put that question to Dr. Petros Livounis. He's the head of psychiatry at Rutgers Medical School, and here's what he said.
4: There is a group of people, a small group of people, who already exhibit symptoms of addiction. Constantly thinking about social media, spending tremendous amounts of time engaging with social media.
3: And other symptoms can include, you know, knowing that too much time on social media isn't healthy for you, but not being able to cut back, or you cut back but have withdrawal symptoms. Mm-hmm. However, I should add that social media addiction is not an official diagnosis as defined by the American Psychiatric Association, at least not yet. Mm-hmm. But pediatricians and child and adolescent specialists I've spoken with say they are seeing more and more young people with symptoms of social media addiction.
0: Rachel, do we have a sense of what percentage of young people are affected?
3: So researchers are starting to get a better handle on this for youth in recent years from some large-scale studies. I've interviewed several researchers who study social media use among young people, and one of them is pediatrician Dr. Jason Nagata. He's at the University of San Francisco.
5: Among even 11 to 12-year-olds, so these are pre-teenagers, a quarter say that they spend a lot of time thinking about their social media apps or planning use of social media apps. One in five say that they're using social media apps to forget about their problems. And one in six say that they try to use social media apps less, but they're not able to.
3: And, you know, Nagata and his colleagues have also documented some of the risks of addictive social media use in young people.
5: Young people with addictive social media use had greater depressive and attention problems, suicide behaviors, sleep disturbance, and substance initiation 1 year later.
3: And Nagata also says that he and his colleagues have found links with poor cognition and memory down the line.
0: I mean, Ritu, I'm just thinking about this from the perspective of parents mm-hmm. and people who care for kids. How can they help kids become less hooked on social media and all those other screens?
3: So, firstly, experts like Nagata say we need to have laws and regulations in place to prevent social media companies from having addictive features in their apps. But he says there are a couple other things parents can do that can make a big difference. As the American Academy of Pediatrics suggests, you know, have a family media plan. Sit together with your kids and decide when and how much screen time everybody in the family will use, and keep devices out of mealtimes and bedrooms. And B, help kids replace that screen time with other fun in-person activities. And, you know, all of this has to be a collective, collaborative effort for families.
0: That's NPR's Ritu Chatterjee. Thanks so much.
3: My pleasure.
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2: 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It's almost 7 Central. I'm Garrett Farrell. In our Nebraska forecast, there's a high chance of showers and storms for much of west and central Nebraska, with only a 20% chance in the east. Lows around 60 for the North Panhandle, southwest and north central, 64 for the South Panhandle northeast, 67 south central and the southeast.
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4: In 1996, Aaliyah put out her second album, One in a Million, and it kind of blew World Cafe correspondent John Morrison's mind.
5: When this record came out, I remember listening to it and thinking like, yo, there's like nothing else that sounds like this. It felt like we got like a little flash of what the future would be.
4: Coming up on the Culture Corner, John Morrison reflects on the influence of that album 30 years on and on Aaliyah herself, whose own future was cut short in 2001 when she was killed in a plane crash at just 22 years old.
5: To lose her that early in her journey as a musician is, you know, it feels like we lost not just an individual, but what music could have been like, you know, had she been around to continue to shape it.
4: Talking about Aaliyah's One in a Million today. I'm Rena Duris. This is World Cafe.
6: Live from NPR News in Washington, I'm Ryland Barton. Two tankers transiting the Strait of Hormuz were attacked this week, killing one crew member. NPR's Quill Lawrence reports.
7: The two ships were trying to run the strait near the coast of Oman, across the narrow passage from Iran, when they came under attack by unknown projectiles. According to the United Kingdom Maritime Trade Operations Center, an international shipping security organization. Before the U.S. and Israel launched a war on Iran in February, about 20% of the world's petroleum came through the Strait of Hormuz, along with many other key commodities. Now, only a few ships are risking it, as Iran is demanding compensation for passage, and the U.S. is enforcing a blockade on Iranian ports. Oman is a U.S. ally that has mediated disputes in the past, but President Trump threatened to bomb Oman this week if it, quote, gets in the way. Quill Lawrence, NPR News.
6: The Trump administration has moved to repeal a rule that banned logging on tens of millions of acres of national forests. NPR's Kirk Sigler reports the public has 30 days to comment.
8: This rescission of the 2001 roadless rule was widely expected. President Trump's Forest Service, along with the timber industry, has argued that restrictions on new road building have severely hindered the U.S. government's ability to thin and log forests with the goal of preventing wildfires and smoke, like that's been engulfing much of the country again this summer. But the Forest Service is behind its own targets on treating forests in areas where roads are already built, and environmentalists are calling the overturning of the rule a giveaway to industry. Meanwhile, it's still not clear how interested timber companies are in most of these pristine forests. They're hard and expensive to get to, and often very controversial to log. Kirk Sigler, NPR News, Missoula, Montana.
6: A federal judge heard opening statements today in the lawsuit brought by four attorneys general against Facebook parent company Meta. It's the latest in a string of cases seeking to hold social media companies accountable for alleged harms against young people. KQED's Rachel Miro has more.
9: Social media platforms developers have long argued successfully that federal law protects them from claims made on free speech grounds. But plaintiffs are drawing blood at the state level with the new consumer product cases like those brought against tobacco companies. Judges in both New Mexico and Los Angeles have already ordered big damages. Appeals are pending.
6: KQED's Rachel Miro reporting in Florida.